0: Tuesday, unfortunately, temperatures will rise again and will be back to very high levels, 38, 40 degrees. That is not something that will help us. It could worsen the situation.
1: Attacks by Israeli settlers have continued across the occupied West Bank, and the journey from a strict religious upbringing.
2: We couldn't hear any music that wasn't like allowed by the leaders. I felt betrayed. Music is such a good and powerful thing.
1: To one of Brazil's most exciting new rappers. Details after the news.
3: BBC News with David Harper. German police have shot dead the man accused of carrying out a deadly attack at a Pride event in Berlin. Abdul Balu's death brings a huge manhunt to an end. Police had been searching for him after a van was driven into crowds on Saturday, killing a woman and injuring nearly 30 people. Germany's Chancellor Friedrich Merz visited the scene of the attack in Tiergarten Park.
4: These perpetrators, these Islamists, have no place in our society. We will not allow the poison of terrorism to continue to affect our society.
3: The suspect, a German citizen with Lebanese heritage, has previously tried to join the Islamic State group and had recently been convicted of preparing violent acts. Syria's president says he's working to reach a security agreement with Israel. Ahmed al-Shara said any such deal would not compromise Syria's claim to the Golan Heights, which Israel has illegally occupied for nearly 60 years. Jacob Evans reports.
5: Under the ousted former leader Bashar al-Assad, Syrian relations with Israel were deeply hostile. These latest comments by the man who ousted Assad appear to mark a change. Speaking to Al Jazeera, Ahmed al-Shara said he did not want confrontation with Israel and that several other countries were involved in the security talks. He added that a deal with Israel could hopefully serve as a gateway to a comprehensive peace. However, Syria still does not officially recognise Israel, and after the toppling of Assad, Israel has deployed troops into the UN-patrolled buffer zone between the two countries. It has also used the Golan Heights to launch incursions beyond the buffer zone and into Syrian territory.
3: Oil prices have fallen in the wake of the US pausing military strikes on Iran. The last attacks were on Thursday night. Iran says it too has halted strikes in the region. The US ambassador to the United Nations, Mike Waltz, said President Trump wanted to give diplomacy more time. Our correspondent Peter Bowes says there may be other explanations for this pause.
6: There has indeed been speculation for the last couple of days that there could be some kind of pause like this, in large part because officials, it is reported, have told President Trump that weapons stockpiles are running low, especially Patriot missile interceptors. And this is something that clearly would concern the president. And in fact, we heard from Pete Hegseth, the defense secretary, last week appealing to Congress for more money to pay for this war.
3: Brazil has recalled its ambassador to Buenos Aires after Argentina's president denounced Brazilian leaders and judiciary during a visit. Javier Milei was attending a rally in Sao Paulo, formally nominating the right-wing candidate Flavio Bolsonaro to run in October's presidential election. In a speech, he hit out at President Luiz Inácio Lula da Silva, calling him the thief and the convict. He also questioned the conviction of Flavio Bolsonaro's father, Jair, who was sentenced for planning a coup after losing the last election. World News from the BBC. A Turkish-owned cargo ship has sunk off the Ukrainian coast 1 week after it was hit by a Russian strike, which killed 10 of its crew. The Golden Leo had left the Black Sea port of Chornomorsk carrying corn when it was attacked. The sinking came as Russian forces increased their focus on commercial shipping in the Black Sea, with some companies now refusing to send ships there. India's Prime Minister has announced the formation of a special task force to investigate the country's exam system. It follows weeks of protests over the leaking of university entrance papers, which forced the Education Minister, Dharmendra Pradhan, to resign on Saturday. Here's Prime Minister Narendra Modi.
5: The government is taking several steps to safeguard the future of our students. We have already established fast-track courts to deal with such cases, and tomorrow in the Parliament, we will be moving towards enacting stricter laws, but we have to think of the future. Our examination process should be reliable and trustworthy, and should be equipped with modern technology.
3: Gaelic football fans in County Mayo have been celebrating victory in the All-Ireland final, ending a so-called curse blamed for a 75-year losing streak. Mayo beat the Irish sport's most successful team, Kerry, in a tense game in Dublin. Mayo have lost 11 finals since their last title. Superstitious supporters have put the losses down to a story about Mayo's championship-winning side in 1951, which reportedly failed to show respect to a funeral they passed on their homecoming route. And the Women's Africa Cup of Nations football tournament has got underway in Morocco, with the hosts thrashing Kenya by 4-0. Earlier, Algeria beat Senegal 2-0. A record 16 teams are taking part. The defending champions Nigeria are chasing an 11th title, while Morocco are hoping to improve on their past two performances when they finished runners-up. Cape Verde and Malawi are making their debuts, while Egypt are returning to the competition. And that's the latest BBC News.
1: Hello and welcome to the newsroom from the BBC World Service with me, Will Chalk. After one of the largest manhunts the German capital has seen in years, the suspect in the Berlin Pride attack has been shot dead by police. Abdul Balut was tracked down to the western suburb of Spandau on Sunday. Police say he was carrying a knife when he was confronted by officers.
7: During the operation to apprehend him, he advanced on our officers while armed, was stopped by gunfire from our special operations unit, and subsequently died. We will now conduct further investigations into the facts and the precise course of events.
1: Balut was accused of killing a woman and injuring 29 other people on Saturday when he drove a van into a crowd at the Pride event before going on a stabbing spree. People in the city's LGBT scene say the shock is powerful.
8: I'm still in shock. I've been to many large Pride events, and given the incidents of recent years, we've often worried that one of our events might be targeted at some point.
9: The fact that this event is now overshadowed and will forever be linked to this day of death and mourning is, of course, a wound in the heart of the entire community.
1: It's emerged that Balu had tried to join the Islamic State group and he'd been ordered onto a de-radicalisation programme as well. I got more details about the police operation from our correspondent Joe Inwood.
10: So a rather unexpected location for this whole thing to come to an end, at an allotment in a kind of a leafy suburb to the west of Berlin called Spandau. We haven't been given that much information about what led the police to locate the suspect there, but we understand that when they confronted him, he came at them with some sort of knife or bladed instrument. They haven't given us the specifics on that. And when he did that, they say the special forces, one of them shot him dead. So it was a conclusion to the manhunt, which ended in the suspect's death.
1: Yeah, that manhunt, though, going on for well over 12 hours, that must have been a very anxious time for the people of Berlin.
10: Yeah, it clearly was. I mean, there was real concern, obviously specifically amongst the LGBTQ plus community, those who were hosting the Christopher Street event. And I think when you listen to the testimony of those people, there is real sadness, anger, but fear. The idea that specifically their community has been targeted, I think, has left people really worried. I mean, in terms of the time it's taken, so we're looking at, as you say, about 15 hours or so. I think the police have said, well, actually, we're pleased with that. There's been, I think it was the mayor and a few other people have said they've praised the police response. I mean, obviously, Berlin is a large city. It happened in the middle of the night. And so obviously, tracking someone down like that is going to be quite difficult. And I think, obviously, there's always concern when these things go on a little bit, but I think probably the feeling will be, and this is what the officials have said, that they've got their man and they've done it in quite a reasonable time.
1: What do we know then about the suspect himself and his motivations?
10: Abdul Balut was a 21-year-old, German-born, but of Lebanese heritage. And it's been quite clear from his interaction with the police that he's someone that's been radicalised, you know, interested in Islamist terrorism for at least back since 2024. Now, back then he was, that's when he first, as far as we know, came into contact with the police because of the issue of Islamism. And that's when he started publishing publishing stuff on Instagram about ISIS. He's then been found travelling to Lebanon via Turkey, and the police say that he wanted to join the Islamic State group. He was arrested at that point and sentenced to 3 months in prison. He then returned to Germany and was released, but then arrested at Brandenburg Airport. And we've basically seen at that point he got given a one-year sentence, but that was commuted, and he was supposed to go through a de-radicalisation programme. So I think, in terms of the questions for the authorities, I think this is where those questions are going to come, rather than the time it took them to find him, but about the issues that maybe they missed in the lead-up to this event. Because obviously he was someone that interacted with the state, he was someone they were aware of, but he clearly has managed to carry out this attack under their noses.
1: That's Joe Inwood there. Now, sticking with Europe for this next story, because with every day wildfires continue to burn across parts of Europe, the facts become more startling. 77,000 hectares of land has been scorched in Spain, and 100,000 people have either been evacuated or ordered to stay indoors. The situation's very bad in southwest France as well, with almost 250,000 people ordered to leave areas near Bordeaux, where the fires have destroyed at least 40,000 hectares. And regional authorities say that is one of the biggest devastations of land there since World War II. Sophie Brocas, who is prefect of Gironde, says things are likely to get worse before they get better.
11: À partir de mardi, hélas, les températures remontent.
0: From Tuesday, unfortunately, temperatures will rise again and will be back to very high levels, 38, 40 degrees. That is not something that will help us. It could worsen the situation. There will be no return to these evacuated communities as long as the fire is not under control. It is not under control. It will continue to spread and may even worsen, depending on the weather conditions.
1: The newsroom's Janat Jalil gave me this update from Bordeaux.
12: It's a pretty desperate situation right now. The wildfires are edging ever closer to the city of Bordeaux in this famous winemaking region at the height of the holiday season, despite the desperate efforts of more than 2,000 firefighters who are being helped by thousands of soldiers, police and volunteers. They still haven't been able to bring them under control. They're also using firefighting aircraft, many of which have been loaned by neighbouring European countries, but the battle is still going on and time is running out because temperatures are expected to rise again sharply on Tuesday. And the mayor of Bordeaux is saying that the flames are now just 15 kilometres from the edge of the city, but he's downplayed reports that the authorities are making contingency plans to evacuate it because that would be a massive challenge on top of the 250,000 or so people who've been evacuated from villages, from towns and even from the western suburbs of Bordeaux. Until this weekend, tourists were being advised to carry on with their holiday plans because tourism is a crucial part of the local economy. But that's now changed. People with holiday plans are being told to stay away, or if they're already here, to leave as soon as they can.
1: So what does it feel like then, walking round the city?
12: Wherever you go in Bordeaux, you can just smell this really heavy, acrid smoke. It's spread all over the city, all over the surrounding areas. It's very hard to breathe. There's this grey haze of ash particles. And more than 2 million masks have been sent or are being sent to the region. And people are being advised to wear them outside or stay indoors as much as they can.
1: What have local people said about the situation?
12: Well, I went to the main evacuation centre in Bordeaux, which is a huge complex with vast hangar-like halls where thousands of residents and tourists have taken shelter. It can only hold about 10,000 people or so. But for many of those people, this is just a temporary stop while they make plans to stay with relatives or if they're tourists to return home or go to another part of France. I mostly saw poorer, older people, including many residents from care homes, who were very confused, but were at least getting looked after by medical staff. And some of the people I spoke to expressed concerns about their homes being looted while they were away. They questioned why the authorities hadn't been better prepared, given that these heat waves and forest fires are basically happening every year now.
1: Well, it sounds from what you're saying like the authorities did have some plans in place for this, you know, with supplies and everything for these centres. But do you think they were surprised by the scale of these fires?
12: Because of climate change, we now know this is going to happen more and more frequently. So there are big questions for the authorities to answer about why they weren't better prepared. But it's difficult because there are also fires raging in the southeast of France, in the Riviera region, near the Alps, and on the island of Corsica. So it's very difficult for them to find an easy solution to this.
1: Jannat Jalil speaking to me from Bordeaux. A wave of attacks by Israeli settlers has continued across the occupied West Bank after four Palestinians and two Israelis were shot dead in a violent confrontation near Nablus on Friday. Israel's Prime Minister has said he'll speed up the establishment of new farm outposts in the West Bank in response. On Saturday night, two mosques near Nablus were set on fire and Hebrew graffiti calling for revenge left scrawled on the walls. Israel's army says it condemns nationalist violence and is working to prevent incidents of nationalist crime. That's its term for attacks by extremist Israeli settlers. Our Middle East correspondent Lucy Williamson has spent the weekend in the Palestinian villages around Nablus and sent this report.
13: Since Friday's shooting, a wave of settler attacks has left a trail of charred buildings in the Palestinian villages around Nablus. Two mosques were set ablaze. Hebrew graffiti left by the attackers read "Revenge," alongside the name of an Israeli settler shot near Nablus on Friday. In the nearby village of Sara, residents said six houses were burned by settlers later that day.
14: This is one of the houses attacked by settlers in the village of Sara on Friday. We've been talking to residents who've described their terror at seeing large crowds of settlers cross these hills and head up into the village. They say they threw Molotov cocktails through the windows of houses, setting fire to around six of them and attacked more than a dozen others. They say that these kinds of attacks have happened here before, but never with this level of violence.
13: One was Hanan Tarabi's home. She told me she stayed until the last second as crowds of settlers ran towards her before fleeing with four children.
15: They hit us with they have a lot of sticks, like a baseball.
13: Kaid Tarabi, visiting from Miami when the attack took place, was left with 12 stitches in his head after settlers wielding clubs invaded the village.
15: I work all my life with the Jewish people, with everyone, but like these people, I never see, but all of them, they have the cover face. All of them, they have a lot of stuff. Yani they came ready. It's scary.
13: Hours later, settlers were spotted again on the outskirts of Sara.
14: We're just seeing a group of armed settlers gather at the entrance to Sara village here. Villagers have been watching the outpost all day, waiting for more attacks, and you can feel how nervous people are here.
13: We watch dozens of young men gather in the village to confront them as Israeli soldiers stood guard, firing tear gas to disperse the Palestinians as the settlers slowly melted away.
14: We've just seen more army jeeps arrive at the edge of the village. They've been firing tear gas canisters further and further into the village to try and push this crowd back.
16: And we can see a few soldiers walking down closer to where we're standing, pushing the villagers back down into the village. There's another group of soldiers behind them at the top of the road.
14: They've just fired tear gas really close to us. One of the villagers is coming and trying to cover it with earth. This is a practice routine. The soldiers have been moving down the road towards us. They've told us to go. The tear gas is everywhere.
13: New Israeli outposts have already appeared around this area since Friday. All Israeli settlements in the occupied West Bank are illegal under international law. But Palestinians in Sara say that won't protect them from settlers with a government and an army behind them.
1: That report was by the BBC's Middle East correspondent Lucy Williamson. You're listening to the newsroom from the BBC World Service. part of South Sudan has been designated the country's first ever World Heritage Site. The Boma Badingilo landscape, a vast expanse of African savanna, is home to one of the world's biggest wildlife migrations. Becoming a World Heritage Site is a highly coveted prize, and whilst it's largely symbolic and ongoing conflict makes Sudan an unlikely tourist destination, it's hoped the award will help protect the ecosystem from poaching, development and from climate change. Marcus Westberg knows the land well. He's a conservation photographer and photojournalist from Sweden. He told my colleague Paul Hendley what the area is like.
17: In the west, it's bordered by the White Nile, so permanent water sources, wetlands, very, very flat areas for hundreds of kilometers. And then as you move east, you move more into woodlands and more mountainous, hilly areas. There's four main species that migrate through this landscape, all antelopes. So the most numerous are the white-eared cob, a medium-sized antelope. There's probably about 4 or 5 million of them. And then there's three more species, so tiang, a species of reedbuck, and a gazelle.
18: And describe your experiences of photographing all this.
17: Absolutely mind-blowing. The first time I went to this landscape, I'd come straight from Antarctica and South Georgia, and I was sure I would never see anything to rival the scale of those landscapes and the wildlife that I came across there, despite having worked in Africa for over a decade at that time. It's incredible. The scale, both of the landscape, right? Even the more conservative estimates has it at about the size of England. You can see nothing for an hour, and then suddenly you come across one of these mega herds of cob, and you can fly over it for 10, 15 minutes, and they just never stop coming.
18: We're talking about a fairly sparsely populated area, presumably.
17: Very sparsely populated. Decades of civil unrest, civil war, a complete lack of development during that time has meant that there's hardly any permanent human populations in this area.
18: And what do you think that this World Heritage status will do to this migratory landscape now?
17: I think the main hope is that this will continue to encourage the government to really focus on protecting the landscape, and in time, as security and development become a bit more widespread, develop wildlife tourism industry, for example. I know that that's what the minister responsible for this wants.
1: That's Marcus Westberg there. Right, on to arguably the most divisive bit of tech you can buy right now, smart glasses. They're those ones that let you take pictures and film videos. Some people love them, some think they're creepy and dystopian, an excuse essentially to invade the privacy of strangers. Meta has recently released its newest version, and the company picked influencer Kylie Jenner to promote them. This report from the newsroom's Helena Burke.
19: Hey Meta, take a picture.
20: Kylie Jenner has over 380 million followers on Instagram, so an endorsement from her for Meta's newest AI glasses is a great get for the company, on paper. But this ad is getting all the wrong kind of attention online.
19: Hey Meta, translate this.
20: Opponents say smart glasses raise major concerns about personal privacy, as the discreet filming feature on the lenses allows the wearer to record other people without them knowing. There have already been dozens of instances of women being recorded by men in public without their knowledge, only to later find the videos of themselves posted on social media. Dr. Sarah Sarska, the co-founder of Feminuity, a consultancy focusing on responsible approaches to technology, says this is just one of many issues with smart glasses.
21: I think at a fundamental level, the issue is that we cannot opt out of someone else's glasses, right? So for the most part, the onus is on the wearer ultimately to not exploit the technology, right? There have been stories about folks who are part of the LGBTQ community, say, being outed, right, without their consent because they've been captured. These glasses have led to different forms of stalking, right? Matching a face to a name, to someone's workplace or their address. People have captured footage that they have then used for different forms of extortion.
20: The founder of Meta, Mark Zuckerberg, has defended his product, insisting smart glasses are the future.
22: Glasses, I think, are like the perfect form factor for a device where if you want to have an AI that you let see what you see, hear what you hear. There's like 1 billion or 2 billion people in the world who wear glasses already. So to me, the chance that we look back like a decade from now and like all those glasses aren't AI glasses by that period, it's kind of like obviously all the flip phones were going to become smartphones. And I think that's going to happen with glasses too.
20: Meta isn't the only company that's developed smart glasses. Vitcher, Xreal and Snap all have their own versions on the market. And photos and videos aren't the only features offered by the glasses. You can also listen to music, take phone calls, read texts and speak to an AI voice assistant, all without using your hands. While many people oppose the technology, others are embracing it. Meta says it sold over 7 million pairs of smart glasses last year. While major tech firms push ahead with further innovations in their AI glasses, responsible tech advocates like Dr. Saska are calling for stricter laws and regulations on covert filming in public.
1: Helena Burke there. Now, like most of the world, Brazil's hip-hop scene has, for decades, been male-dominated. But that's changing. Ebony, from Rio de Janeiro, is one of the female rappers now at the forefront of the country's scene. Adopted into a white religious family in what was once Brazil's most dangerous area, she spoke to the BBC's Phoebe Hobson ahead of her first show in London. A warning, this report does contain references to alleged abuse.
2: When I was like 16 to 17, I had this like really dark teenage moment in my life. I was struggling a lot with my sexuality.
20: Raised in a strict church, the music Ebony could listen to growing up was restricted, and so was her identity as a bisexual woman.
2: We couldn't hear any music that wasn't like allowed by the leaders. When I was like 11 or 12, I got super mad at this rule. I felt betrayed. Music is such a good and powerful thing and has the capacity of like changing what we believe, changing our perception of the world. I would not follow this rule. Like, I don't connect with it. I need to see the world. I need to listen to more music.
20: Her path to becoming a professional musician was set when a song she recorded on her phone went viral.
2: A lot of people on the internet was like, you need to release this for real. I knew that, like, this is what I want to do. I'm not lost anymore. I found my place, you know.
20: A few years later, her breakout track Intrusive Thoughts threw her into the mainstream. Now, with several albums under her belt, she gets millions of listens and is a key player in the Brazilian hip-hop scene that's being transformed by women. But in a genre that's often associated with feuds, Ebony tells me from her home in São Paulo that the leading women are choosing to support each other.
2: The USA female rap scene is like a lot of fighting and like, we were very quick in thinking, like, we represent something. Either you like me or not, represent the same thing. So are we going to, like, be sneak dissing each other, or are we going to sit down and talk like grown women? We understood very quickly that this was an opportunity that will not be given to us twice.
20: In her most recent album, Que Me Dois, she focuses on how she grew up, a black child adopted by a white religious family. The album cover shows a church and a gay couple, two overarching themes that have shaped the person she is today.
2: This cover is a reflection on how I felt like the adults were paying way more attention about kids discovering their sexualities, that they should be paying attention to adult grown men doing stuff with kids.
20: Ebony is upbeat when she talks about herself and her life, exuding positivity. She's resilient, but doesn't shy from the impact of the religious restrictions and the abuse she says she witnessed by the church's leaders.
2: I remember changing churches like 4 times because there was a lot of scandals and the pastor did something with the kid and someone that was really relevant did something with the kid and nobody seemed to care. It was like normal.
20: When she started her career and was open about her sexuality, she became largely estranged from where she grew up. But this has now changed with her parents.
2: My dad is like my number one fan. He knows all the lyrics, even the sexual ones. I feel like it was such a breakthrough for him, seeing like, oh my God, nothing that I believe was right either. So like, we can really connect about this. Both of us were like, this is not right. And then now both of us love it.
1: Ebony there, speaking to the BBC's Phoebe Hobson. That's all we've got time for this edition of The Newsroom. Thank you very much for listening.
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3: BBC News with David Harper. German police have shot dead the man accused of carrying out a deadly attack at a Pride event in Berlin. Abdul Balut's death brings a huge manhunt to an end. Police had been searching for him after a van was driven into crowds on Saturday, killing a woman and injuring nearly 30 people. Syria's president says he's working to reach a security arrangement with Israel. Speaking to Al Jazeera, Ahmed al-Shara said any such deal would not compromise Syria's claim to the Israeli-occupied Golan Heights. Oil prices have fallen in the wake of the US pausing military strikes on Iran. The benchmark Brent crude is down by about 5%. The last attacks were on Thursday night. Brazil has recalled its ambassador to Buenos Aires after Argentina's president denounced the Brazilian leader during a visit. Javier Milei hit out at President Luiz Inácio Lula da Silva, calling him a thief and a convict at a pro-opposition rally. Wildfires in southwestern France are continuing to close in on Bordeaux. The mayor said on Sunday the fires were about 15 kilometres from entry points to the main city. A Turkish-owned cargo ship has sunk off the Ukrainian coast 1 week after it was hit by a Russian strike, which killed 10 of its crew. The Golden Leo had left the Black Sea port of Chornomorsk carrying corn when it was attacked. President Trump says Morocco is naming a new road after him that stretches deep into the disputed territory of Western Sahara. Mr. Trump shared a video thanking Morocco's King Mohammed, calling it a great honour. Five people are believed to have died while trying to climb Mount Elbrus, Europe's highest mountain. All were from Bosnia. The Women's Africa Cup of Nations football tournament has got underway in Morocco, with the hosts thrashing Kenya 4-0. Earlier, Algeria beat Senegal 2-0. A record 16 teams are taking part. Cape Verde and Malawi are making their debuts. And that's the latest BBC News.

0: Welcome to The Fifth Floor from the BBC World Service with me, Farenak Amidi. The BBC World Service broadcasts in 45 languages around the world. Our job here at The Fifth Floor is to bring you the best of those stories in English and to also get you closer to the extraordinary work our journalists do. Coming up on The Fifth Floor, we hear about the Russian vigilante group who takes it upon themselves to uphold Putin's so-called traditional Russian values.
1: They're rather Orthodox, so they have good relations with the Russian Orthodox Church. They, of course, pro-war, so they support Russian war against Ukraine. They are against LGBT people. They're actively promoting the abortion ban in Russia. They don't like being labeled as nationalists or far right. They call themselves patriots, but their rhetoric could be described as nationalist.
0: And we hear about the changing reputation of the last empress of Vietnam.
2: She was truly ways ahead of her times. It represents a brand new style of woman back then, as she was smart, fluent in French, confident, yet still deeply respectful of her rules. She was never just the wife of the king.
0: But first, when it comes to conservation, the cute, cuddly, and beautiful all win the day. We can all get behind a project to protect pangolins or pandas. It's not so easy to get the public's attention when it comes to animals that are perceived as weird or creepy or downright unpleasant. The vulture, traditionally associated with death and carrion, falls into this unlucky group, with roughly 70% of vultures globally under threat of extinction. Nigeria's vultures are no exception. BBC West Africa journalist Makwachi Okafor, based in Lagos, has been investigating this story and he's here to talk about his findings. So, when you were a child, Makwachi, how common was it to see vultures?
3: It was actually quite common. So I grew up in the... I didn't grow up in Lagos, which is a big city. In a smaller city, vultures were quite common in Enugu, southeastern part of Nigeria. I remember when I go to market with my mom and she goes to pick up meat in the abattoir, you'd see vultures literally like hanging on the roof, playing around and all that. But I've realized that I don't see them quite often anymore. While I haven't been to Enugu so recently because I left there a couple of years ago, I just noticed that I haven't seen vultures almost at all here in Lagos.
0: So how serious is the decline of population of vultures according to conservationists?
3: The conservationists that I've been speaking with said it's actually very serious, especially here in Nigeria and across West Africa. They've talked about things moving to actually receiving global attention enough for vultures being labeled as critically endangered in Nigeria. So it's quite serious.
0: Why are they so important ecologically?
3: Think of vultures as trash movers. Now, imagine in your street, people put out trash, but there is nobody to move the trash. Everybody's going to be sick in a couple of weeks. Now, in the forest, in the wild, when carcasses die, when animals die, or when some animals hunt what they need, pick up probably just the head or the heart and they leave the rest of it, there's a potential that everything is going to get rotten and perhaps get washed into water that people drink or spread diseases. But vultures are very special because they don't just eat flesh. They actually eat bone. They have such a complex digestive system that is so acidic that it can swallow bones and it doesn't hurt them. And even the diseases that animals carry, most times they have such protected immune system that it doesn't affect them. So they clean up the trash, they clean up the carcass. But when you have them out of the wild, out of the ecosystem, then these carcasses are going to be there and they're going to potentially spread disease. They're going to be washed into water bodies and people are going to drink out of these water bodies and everybody's going to fall sick. So conservationists are saying that this is why we're also seeing rise of diseases, zoonotic diseases, that diseases that we get from animals in our world today. Lots of people are noticing now that vultures are disappearing, particularly from big cities and even smaller rural areas. So much that there's now a national alarm on it, even reaching to the government, and it's quite a big deal now.
0: But what is the reason for this decline?
3: So it's a mix of many things. I've been researching on this for quite a while, and I've had to even travel to some communities during the course of my research, and I've spoken to lots of conservationists. There are traditional reasons to why vultures are disappearing. Vultures aren't particularly seen as cute. They're not there. You see them in trash. So they're not as pretty as those birds that we like. So they're ignored. Sometimes they're poisoned because people don't want them around their homes. They are shushed away. But these are like the smaller issues. The bigger issues remains that vultures are being hunted for many reasons. First, there is an international market, according to the conservationists I've been speaking, for vultures. Vultures are being taken from Nigeria, from West Africa, from Africa, and they're being shipped to other continents, sometimes Asia, for medicine, from what I've gathered. But beyond that, locally, there are lots of traditional African worship where vultures and vulture eggs and vulture nests are used for what people consider as black magic or juju locally. We still have lots of people who practice traditional worship, and they use this for protection. They use this for medication, local traditional drugs. They use this for good luck charm. So it's a complex mix of many things. So for the traditional worshippers who tend to use vultures for their practices, there are lots of uses from what I've gathered. People use vulture parts, sometimes the feathers, sometimes the eggs, sometimes the nests, for protection. Say you want to travel and you need spiritual protection. These are some of the parts that people, the healers and the traditional leaders, worshippers, will use to make such charm for you. Now, people also use vultures, from what I've gathered, for good luck charm. You're about to go for an exam, or you want to go for an interview, and you want to be sure you get your good luck. Vultures are used. Also used for health reasons. Pregnant women, people who have ailments that they can't cure. And sometimes people locally may not want to either go to orthodox medicine because they don't trust it, or it is too expensive. These people have no health insurance coverage. So it's easier to just go to the traditional healer and get answers to the health issues you have. So this sort of puts pressure on the vulture population. And there are many other practices around it, but it covers both health, good luck, protection, and things like that. Then lastly, because urbanization is rising across many Nigerian and African cities, lots of trees are being cut down. Vultures need trees. And when you cut down their trees and take away their nest and take away their eggs, they're not going to be vultures. So this has been happening so fast and so critically. And unfortunately, vultures aren't like cats that have lots of pups. They have maybe one chick all their life. And when you do this, it takes lots of years to replenish.
0: You mentioned that in Nigeria, vultures are used for medicinal and spiritual practices. How widespread is this?
3: I may not personally know by experience, because I'm not involved in traditional worship. But from what I've heard, it is widespread. The conservationists that I've been speaking with say they sometimes engage traditional healers who tell them, as at 5 years ago, a vulture or a vulture part could be as low as 50,000 naira. But because of the high demand, now they go as high as 250,000 naira. People really are hunting and looking for vultures for these purposes. I've also heard that sometimes, especially when there is meant to be some big spiritual festivals, you get to get lots of demand for vultures. So it is perhaps quite widespread, at least enough to make such impact on our environment and the ecology.
0: Mm. And what about the international demand?
3: Oh, now that is a huge one. So conservationists I've been speaking with talked about Nigeria not just being a country where vultures are hunted, but also a transient country. So people move their trade from across West Africa into Nigeria, where they are now shipped off to continents like Asia and other parts of the world. It is quite huge. But unfortunately, Nigeria is one of those countries where there's a bit of porous borders, and it just makes it the fertile ground for such trade.
0: So tell us about the links that have been identified with Asian countries.
3: There's been specifics in countries like China. There's also been South Korea, but this is not as heavy as it is in countries like China. That's been one of the hotspots where such trades for vultures and even other animals moved from West Africa.
0: And how did Nigeria become the trading ground for this?
3: Nigeria is a huge country. It is more like the commercial capital of West Africa, if I'm to say. Lots of trade and goods move through here. We have quite a very active port that is also very open, more or less. So lots of trade and commercial activities happen historically, even beyond now, from the pre-colonial times. So it has just made Nigeria the perfect hotspot.
0: How do they source them? Do you know?
3: Most times they go through local hunters, from what I've heard. So there are lots of local hunters who find this very lucrative. So these people, local hunters, have links with herbal, like healers, traditional healers, who make such requests and say, "Hi, Mr. Hunter, I have a request for 5 vultures. Can you get this for me?" And those hunters, because they practically live in the forest and in the bushes, know exactly where to get the vultures, where to get the nests, where to get the eggs. So they are more or less like the middlemen who move these vultures to the traditional healers who either make the medicines or facilitate the trade internationally.
0: But it's not all doom and gloom. There's some good work being done. Tell us about the work that the conservationists are doing in Anambra State.
3: Yes, I traveled from Lagos to Anambra, quite a long journey. It was like an hour flight. And I went to a particular community called Oka Etiti. Now, in this place, unlike communities near them, vultures are kept safe. They're considered sacred because of, surprisingly, by their own traditional worship, vultures are seen as good omen. So when they offer sacrifices to the deity, if a vulture picks it up, they are happy because it feels like, oh, our sacrifices have been taken up. So this is what happens in Oka Etiti. Now, conservationists found out about it and decided that these are the perfect foot soldiers to, quote-unquote, pick up and hire as volunteers who will preach the good gospel of vultures to not just their own community, but communities around them. So the Nigerian Conservation Fellowship, one of the conservation units in Nigeria, started working with locals in the, as volunteers who will preach the good gospel of vultures to not just their own community, but communities around them. So the Nigerian Conservation Fellowship, one of the conservation units in Nigeria, started working with locals in this community. So they ensure that they

0: what they have done. So it's like a beautiful mix of traditional worship and science marrying to produce such a good result.
1: So what has been the result? What changes have you seen?
0: I have spoken with one man in that community who they have said is at the center of the awareness program. They call him the King of Vultures. And he said as at 2017, he started the monitoring of vultures with his binoculars and some of the trainings he has received from the conservationists. He said they used to record just sighting about 15 vultures, 16 vultures. But now, fast forward to years later, they actually record up to 150 vultures, 160 vultures. Yes, that's an indication of sharp results, more or less, because they have been not just shushing people away who want to come hunt vultures. Because of the practice they have in their community, it also encourages vultures from neighboring places to come get some safety in their community. Mm,
1: thank you so much.
0: You're welcome.
1: Thank you, Mike Wochi Okafor from BBC West Africa. In Vietnam, The Last Empress, a new film inspired by the life of the final empress of the Nguyen dynasty, appears to be provoking a strong reaction.
2: Cũng có khi đúng khi sai, cũng là người trần mắt thịt như mình thôi. Bà hoàng hải khắc cổ quý.
1: Nam Phuong is a well-known historical figure in Vietnam, but along with her husband Bao Dai, who abdicated in 1945, she was also seen as a puppet of the French colonial regime. Nam Phuong, educated in France and raised in a Catholic family, faced much criticism. And the couple were often portrayed as neglecting their country and indulging in a life of luxury while the people suffered from hunger, a framing that underscored the legitimacy of the post-monarchical government. Since the release of the trailer of The Last Empress, this years-long debate in Vietnam about the couple has bubbled back to life. Meanwhile, a group of their descendants have publicly called on filmmakers to treat Vietnam's history and cultural heritage with care and respect, following renewed criticism of their ancestors. Duc Ha from the BBC's Bangkok Bureau told The Fifth Floor he hopes it may become possible for Vietnamese people to see the human story behind all the debate around Vietnam's last royals.
3: It's easy to trust them strictly. But to be fair, they were just people caught in the very chaotic times in history of Vietnam. And Nam Phuong, according to several researchers, she was truly ways ahead of her times. Raised in southern Vietnam and educated in France, she represents a brand new style of woman back then, as she was smart, fluent in French, confident, yet still deeply respectful of her roots. She was never just the wife of the king. She handled her marriage with incredible class and self-respect. And when the royal era ended, she didn't break down. She stayed strong, quietly raising her kids on her own with so much grace. So I think maybe it's time people stop judging them so harshly and start looking at their story with a bit more fairness.
1: For now, The Last Empress is sparking a wider conversation in Vietnam about how the country's history should be portrayed on screen. Thank you, Duc Ha from the BBC's Bangkok Bureau. You're listening to the documentary from the BBC World Service. This is The Fifth Floor, and I'm Farhana Khamidi. In a private party in a Russian town, Katya was about to blow out the candles on her 30th birthday cake when masked men burst into the nightclub that she had hired and began physically and verbally attacking her friends. The swoop was instigated by a vigilante group called Ruskaya Obshchina that wants to accelerate President Vladimir Putin's agenda to stamp out what he describes as Western liberalism and promote traditional family-orientated values. As is sometimes the case in these raids, members of the town's police also joined them, shutting down the party and interrogating the guests. Amalia Zatari of BBC Russian has been looking into this vigilante group, and she joins me now. Hi, Amalia. Welcome
4: Hi,
1: to the Fifth Floor. So can you tell us, what are the main values of this group, Ruskaya Obshchina?
4: As you said, they support

0: support Putin's agenda on traditional values. They're rather Orthodox, so they have good relations with the Russian Orthodox Church. They, of course, pro-war, so they support Russian war against Ukraine. They are against LGBT people. They are actively promoting the abortion ban in Russia. They don't like being labeled as nationalists or far right. They call themselves patriots, but their rhetoric could be described as nationalist. Mm-hmm. Their content in social media is full of hate speech towards migrants, and their rhetoric and views are very, very anti-migrant.
1: So tell me about some of the things they do. What kind of operations or things they are involved in?
0: They participate actively in Russian Orthodox Church events and celebrates Orthodox holidays. Also, they raise funds for Russian troops in Ukraine, and not just medicaments or clothes, for example, but also military supplies like drones and so on. Mm. Also, they participate actively in police raids in areas, for example, where migrants live. Also, they're pretty active in filing denunciations and complaints with the authorities, calling for cancellation of different events, for example, concerts by musicians who oppose the war or basically just not support the war.
1: You actually got to speak to Katya, the woman who had her birthday party in a club raided by this group. What does she tell you about her experience and what happened to her and her friends?
0: Katya is a young woman from Russian city of Arkhangelsk. So her party attracted some people with unusual appearance, for example, with piercing, with like unusual way of styling themselves. Mm. The Ruska Obshchina didn't like her parties. They said it was LGBT parties, and I think they also mentioned that it was sex parties, but actually she didn't nothing wrong. Her parties were not illegal, but Ruska Obshchina raided her party with the police. They verbally abused people, they checked their documents, and they were looking for anything, basically for any LGBT propaganda, whatever it might be, because LGBT propaganda is banned in Russia. But they didn't find anything. Later, after the raid, Katya was convicted for blasphemy because there had been a red neon, like, cross-shaped light hanging on the wall. So the party basically ended up for Katya with a criminal case against her.
1: We have a clip of Katya talking about her experience. Let's have a listen.
2: У меня есть ощущение, то что люди с русской общиной искусственно создали.
3: I feel that people from Ruskaya Obshchina created an incident to be offended. If Ruskaya Obshchina hadn't broken into my party, they wouldn't have been offended and found a reason to punish me.
1: And you actually got to speak to someone who was in the Ruskaya Obshchina at the time that you spoke with him. And you called him Dmitry. We have a clip of him speaking to you, so let's have a listen.
4: Лучше всего одним словом писать Ruskaya Obshchina — это братство. Люди просто устали, как бы уже от этого беспредела, да, ведь то, что видят, что полиция не
5: справляется. If I had to describe Ruskaya Obshchina in one word, it has to be brotherhood. People are just tired of all this chaos. They see the police aren't coping. They want to help society, to keep the streets safe. It's a resistance to foreign invasion.
1: What is he talking about there?
0: Yes, he called Ruskaya Obshchina like a Russian brother, what mm-hmm. he said. And actually, he also said a lot of pretty weird things about it. For example, he compared migrants with a virus and Russia with a human body. Mm-hmm. And he said that Ruskaya Obshchina is like something which is defending like human body from this virus outside.
1: And I know that you looked at the data for their subscriptions on their Telegram channel, and there was a spike in their subscription back in March of 2024. Why is that?
0: In March 2024, there was a big attack on Russian Krakow City Hall is a place where a lot of like big gigs and like concerts took place in outskirts of Moscow. And it was the huge attack in Russia. More than 140 people were killed there and hundreds were injured. After the attack, Russian police detained attackers who held Tajikistan citizenship. And that caused a huge growth of anti-migrants use among Russian people.
1: Mm.
0: So at that point, the content of Ruskaya Obshchina got many, many views and was widely shared. And they got many, many new followers.
1: And are there any other reasons why they are gaining more popularity these days?
0: After the war started, Russian authorities need support from ordinary people, from ordinary Russians. And Russian nationalists were among the first people who supported the war and who agreed to promote this like Russian narratives, Kremlin narratives, and Russian war propaganda. But now I think Russian authorities are trying to somehow divide themselves from Ruskaya Obshchina, because there was a case when a person died after Ruskaya Obshchina raided his house. And, you know, when there are so many people with so radical views in a group, basically a lot of men, some of whom have combat experience, because there are members of Ruskaya Obshchina who actually participated in Russian war in Ukraine, and then like got injured and joined Ruskaya Obshchina. Now it's, I think it's an open question what would happen with Ruskaya Obshchina, because it's not clear if Russian authorities still need such a radical group or not.
1: Thank you, Amalia Zatari of BBC Rush. And if you want to watch Amalia's film, you can find it on YouTube. It's called Inside Russia's New Pro-Kremlin Vigilantes. That's all we've got time for today. If you want to let us know what you think about the show or you have questions for us, send an email to thefifthfloor@bbc.co.uk. We love hearing from you. You can write to us at thefifthfloor, all one word, @bbc.co.uk.

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2: Welcome to the newsroom with Will Chalk. The suspect, thought to have rammed a van into crowds in Berlin on Saturday, has been shot dead by police.
3: During the operation to apprehend him, he advanced on our officers while armed.
2: The latest from the German capital on the way. We'll also hear from our reporter in Bordeaux, where authorities are warning wildfires might get worse before they get better.
4: From Tuesday, unfortunately, temperatures will rise again and will be back to very high levels, 38, 40 degrees. That is not something that will help us. It could worsen the situation.
2: Attacks by Israeli settlers have continued across the occupied West Bank, and the journey from a strict religious upbringing.
5: We couldn't hear any music that wasn't like allowed by the leaders. I felt betrayed. Music is such a good and powerful thing.
2: To one of Brazil's most exciting new rappers. Details after the news.
6: BBC News with David Harper. German police have shot dead the man accused of carrying out a deadly attack at a pride event in Berlin. Officers had been searching for Abdul Balu after a van was driven into crowds on Saturday, killing a woman and injuring nearly 30 people. Balu, a German citizen with Lebanese heritage, had previously tried to join the Islamic State group. From Berlin, here's Michael Steininger.
7: The shooting marked the end of a manhunt, sparked by what the authorities say was an Islamist attack on the Pride parade in Berlin last night. Now the suspect is dead, questions will be asked. Abdul Balud was known to the authorities as a potential Islamist threat. His real motive may never be known, but he was recently convicted by a German court of preparing violent acts directed against the state.
6: Syria's president says he's working to reach a security agreement with Israel. Ahmed al-Sharaa said any such deal would not compromise Syria's claim to the Golan Heights, which Israel has illegally occupied for nearly 60 years. Jacob Evans reports.
8: Under the ousted former leader Bashar al-Assad, Syrian relations with Israel were deeply hostile. These latest comments by the man who ousted Assad appear to mark a change. Speaking to Al Jazeera, Ahmed al-Sharaa said he did not want confrontation with Israel and that several other countries were involved in the security talks. He added that a deal with Israel could hopefully serve as a gateway to a comprehensive peace. However, Syria still does not officially recognize Israel, and after the toppling of Assad, Israel has deployed troops into the UN-patrolled buffer zone between the two countries. It has also used the Golan Heights to launch incursions beyond the buffer zone and into Syrian territory.
6: Oil prices have fallen in the wake of the US pausing military strikes on Iran. The benchmark Brent crude is down by about 5%. The last attacks were on Thursday night. Iran says it too has halted strikes in the region, while talks through Omani mediators make progress. The US ambassador to the United Nations, Mike Waltz, said President Trump wanted to give diplomacy more time. US media reports suggest concerns about dwindling supplies of missile interceptors may have also influenced the pause. Brazil has recalled its ambassador in Buenos Aires after Argentina's president denounced Brazilian leaders and the judiciary during a visit. Javier Milei was attending a rally in Sao Paulo, nominating the right-wing candidate Flavio Bolsonaro to run in October's presidential election. More from Eletra Naismith.
9: Flavio Bolsonaro is the son of Brazil's former president, Jair Bolsonaro. He was sentenced to more than 27 years in prison last year for leading a conspiracy aimed at keeping him in power after losing the last election to his left-wing rival. At a rally formally nominating Bolsonaro Jr. as October's presidential candidate, Javier Milei hit out at President Lula, calling him a thief and a convict. He warned that his re-election could lead Brazil towards dictatorship.
6: World News from the BBC. Wildfires in southwestern France are continuing to close in on Bordeaux. The heat is so intense that clouds have formed similar to the ones that accompany volcanic eruptions. More than 300,000 people have been told to leave their homes in France and neighbouring Spain. Sergi Forcada Freixas is in Spain.
10: Two major wildfires in central Spain remain out of control, although officials say they are not spreading as quickly as in previous days. Local authorities say the blaze in Ávila in the west of Madrid has now become the largest wildfire in Spain's recent history. More than 60,000 people remain displaced by the fires affecting central Spain, and new evacuation orders were issued earlier on Sunday in areas west of the capital, Madrid.
6: Britain's second busiest airport says its water supply has been restored after hours of disruption on Sunday. Bars and restaurants at Gatwick were forced to close. Passengers faced long queues for toilets and were unable to wash their hands. The problem was caused by a power failure at a water treatment works serving the area. President Trump says Morocco is naming a new road after him that stretches deep into the disputed territory of Western Sahara. Mr. Trump shared a video online thanking Morocco's King Mohammed, calling it a great honour. The highway connects the town of Tiznit in southern Morocco to Dakhla, a coastal city in Western Sahara. In his first term, Mr. Trump recognised Morocco's claim to the territory, with Rabat normalising relations with Israel in return. The Women's Africa Cup of Nations football tournament has got underway in Morocco, with the hosts thrashing Kenya by 4-0. Earlier, Algeria beat Senegal 2-0. A record 16 teams are taking part. The defending champions Nigeria are chasing an 11th title, while Morocco are hoping to improve on their past two performances when they finished runners-up. And that's the latest BBC News.
2: You're listening to the newsroom from the BBC World Service with me, Will Chalk. After one of the largest manhunts the German capital has seen in years, the suspect in the Berlin Pride attack has been shot dead by police. Abdul Balu was tracked down to the western suburb of Spandau on Sunday. Police say he was carrying a knife when he was confronted by officers.
3: During the operation to apprehend him, he advanced on our officers while armed, was stopped by gunfire from our special operations unit, and subsequently died. We will now conduct further investigations into the facts and the precise course of events.
2: Balu was accused of killing a woman and injuring 29 other people on Saturday when he drove a van into a crowd at the Pride event before going on to stab several people. People in the city's LGBT scene say the shock is powerful.
11: I'm still in shock. I've been to many large Pride events, and given the incidents of recent years, we've often worried that one of our events might be targeted at some point.
12: The fact that this event is now overshadowed and will forever be linked to this day of death and mourning is, of course, a wound in the heart of the entire community.
2: It's emerged Balu had tried to join the Islamic State group and he'd been ordered onto a de-radicalisation programme. I got more details about the police operation from our correspondent, Joe Inwood.
13: So a rather unexpected location for this whole thing to come to an end, at an allotment in a kind of a leafy suburb to the west of Berlin called Spandau. We haven't been given that much information about what led the police to locate the suspect there, but we understand that when they confronted him, he came at them with some sort of knife or bladed instrument. They haven't given us the specifics on that. And when he did that, they say the special forces, one of them shot him dead. So it was a conclusion to the manhunt, which ended in the suspect's death.
2: Yeah, that manhunt, though, going on for well over 12 hours, that must have been a very anxious time for the people of Berlin.
13: Yeah, it clearly was. I mean, there was real concern, obviously, specifically amongst the LGBTQ plus community, those who were hosting the Christopher Street event. And I think when you listen to the testimony of those people, there is real sadness, anger, but fear. The idea that specifically their community has been targeted, I think, has left people really worried. I mean, in terms of the time it's taken, so we're looking at, as you say, about 15 hours or so. I think the police have said, well, actually, we're pleased with that. There's been, I think it was the mayor and a few other people have said they've praised the police response. I mean, obviously, Berlin is a large city. It happened in the middle of the night. And so, obviously, tracking someone down like that is going to be quite difficult. And I think, obviously, there's always concern when these things go on a little bit. But I think probably the feeling will be, and this is what the officials have said, that they've got their man and they've done it in quite a reasonable time.
2: What do we know then about the suspect himself and his motivations?
13: Abdul Balut was a 21-year-old, German-born, but of Lebanese heritage. And it's been quite clear from his interaction with the police that he's someone that's been radicalised, you know, interested in Islamist terrorism for at least back since 2024. Now, back then, he was, that's when he first, as far as we know, came into contact with the police because of the issue of Islamism. And that's when he started publishing stuff on Instagram about ISIS. He's then been found travelling to Lebanon via Turkey, and the police say that he wanted to join the Islamic State group. He was arrested at that point and sentenced to 3 months in prison. He then returned to Germany and was released, but then arrested at Brandenburg Airport. And we've basically seen at that point he got given a one-year sentence, but that was commuted, and he was supposed to go through a de-radicalisation programme. So I think, in terms of the question for the authorities, I think this is where those questions are going to come, rather than the time it took them to find him, but about the issues that maybe they missed in the lead up to this event. Because obviously he was someone that interacted with the state, he was someone they were aware of, but he clearly has managed to carry out this attack under their noses.
2: Joe Inwood there. With every day that wildfires continue to burn across parts of Europe, the facts become more startling. 77,000 hectares of land has been scorched in Spain, and 100,000 people have either been evacuated or ordered to stay indoors. The situation is very bad in the southwest France too, with almost a quarter of a million people ordered to leave areas near Bordeaux, where the fires have destroyed at least 40,000 hectares. To put that in perspective, regional authorities say it's one of the biggest devastations of land since World War II. Sophie Broca, who's the prefect of Gironde, says things are likely to get worse before they get better.
14: À partir de mardi, hélas, les températures remontent.
4: From Tuesday, unfortunately, temperatures will rise again and will be back to very high levels, 38, 40 degrees. That is not something that will help us. It could worsen the situation. There will be no return to these evacuated communities as long as the fire is not under control. It is not under control. It will continue to spread and may even worsen, depending on the weather conditions.
2: The newsroom's Janat Jalil gave me this update from Bordeaux.
15: It's a pretty desperate situation right now. The wildfires are edging ever closer to the city of Bordeaux in this famous winemaking region at the height of the holiday season, despite the desperate efforts of more than 2,000 firefighters who are being helped by thousands of soldiers, police and volunteers. They still haven't been able to bring them under control. They're also using firefighting aircraft, many of which have been loaned by neighbouring European countries. But the battle is still going on and time is running out because temperatures are expected to rise again sharply on Tuesday. And the mayor of Bordeaux is saying that the flames are now just 15 kilometres from the edge of the city. But he's downplayed reports that the authorities are making contingency plans to evacuate it, because that would be a massive challenge on top of the quarter of a million or so people who've been evacuated from villages, from towns, and even from the western suburbs of Bordeaux. Until this weekend, tourists were being advised to carry on with their holiday plans because tourism is a crucial part of the local economy. But that's now changed. People with holiday plans are being told to stay away, or if they're already here, to leave as soon as they can.
2: So what does it feel like then walking around the city?
15: Wherever you go in Bordeaux, you can just smell this really heavy, acrid smoke. It's spread all over the city, all over the surrounding areas. It's very hard to breathe. There's this grey haze of ash particles. And more than 2 million masks have been sent or are being sent to the region. And people are being advised to wear them outside or stay indoors as much as they can.
2: What are the people you've spoken to, particularly local people, what have they said about the situation?
15: Well, I went to the main evacuation centre in Bordeaux, which is a huge complex with vast hangar-like halls where thousands of residents and tourists have taken shelter. It can only hold about 10,000 people or so. But for many of those people, this is just a temporary stop while they make plans to stay with relatives or if they're tourists to return home or go to another part of France. I mostly saw poorer, older people, including many residents from care homes who were very confused, but were at least getting looked after by medical staff. And some of the people I spoke to expressed concerns about their homes being looted while they were away. They questioned why the authorities hadn't been better prepared, given that these heat waves and forest fires are basically happening every year now.
2: Well, it sounds from what you're saying like the authorities did have some plans in place for this, you know, with supplies and everything for these centres. But do you think they were surprised by the scale of these fires?
15: Because of climate change, we now know this is going to happen more and more frequently. So there are big questions for the authorities to answer about why they weren't better prepared. But it's difficult because there are also fires raging in the southeast of France, in the Riviera region, near the Alps and on the island of Corsica. So it's very difficult for them to find an easy solution to this.
2: Jannat Jalil there with that update from Bordeaux. A wave of attacks by Israeli settlers has continued across the occupied West Bank after four Palestinians and two Israelis were shot dead in a violent confrontation near Nablus on Friday. Israel's Prime Minister has said he'll speed up the establishment of new farm outposts in the West Bank in response. On Saturday night, two mosques near Nablus were set on fire and Hebrew graffiti calling for revenge was left scrawled on the walls. Israel's army says it condemns nationalist violence and is working to prevent incidents of nationalist crime. That's its term for attacks by extremist Israeli settlers. Our Middle East correspondent Lucy Williamson has spent the weekend in the Palestinian villages around Nablus and sent this report.
16: Since Friday's shooting, a wave of settler attacks has left a trail of charred buildings in the Palestinian villages around Nablus. Two mosques were set ablaze. Hebrew graffiti left by the attackers read "Revenge," alongside the name of an Israeli settler shot near Nablus on Friday. In the nearby village of Sara, residents said six houses were burned by settlers later that day.
17: This is one of the houses attacked by settlers in the village of Sara on Friday. We've been talking to residents who've described their terror at seeing large crowds of settlers cross these hills and head up into the village. They say they threw Molotov cocktails through the windows of houses, setting fire to around six of them and attacked more than a dozen others. They say that these kinds of attacks have happened here before, but never with this level of violence.
16: One was Hanan Tarabi's home. She told me she stayed until the last second as crowds of settlers ran towards her before fleeing with four children.
18: They hit us with they have a lot of sticks like a baseball.
16: Kaid Tarabi, visiting from Miami when the attack took place, was left with 12 stitches in his head after settlers wielding clubs invaded the village.
18: I work all my life with the Jewish people, with everybody, but like these people, I never see, but all of them, they have the cover face. All of them, they have a lot of stuff. Yani they came ready. It's scary.
16: Hours later, settlers were spotted again on the outskirts of Sara.
17: We're just seeing a group of armed settlers gather at the entrance to Sara village here. Villagers have been watching the outpost all day, waiting for more attacks, and you can feel how nervous people are here.
16: We watch dozens of young men gather in the village to confront them as Israeli soldiers stood guard, firing tear gas to disperse the Palestinians as the settlers slowly melted away.
17: We've just seen more army jeeps arrive at the edge of the village. They've been firing tear gas canisters further and further into the village to try and push this crowd back.
15: You can see a few soldiers walking down closer to where we're standing, pushing the villagers back down into the village. There's another group of soldiers behind them at the top of the road.
17: They've just fired tear gas really close to us. One of the villagers is coming and trying to cover it with earth. This is a practice routine. The soldiers have been moving down the road towards us. They've told us to go. The tear gas is everywhere.
16: New Israeli outposts have already appeared around this area since Friday. All Israeli settlements in the occupied West Bank are illegal under international law. But Palestinians in Sa'ara say that won't protect them from settlers with a government and an army behind them.
2: That report was by Lucy Williamson. You're listening to the newsroom from the BBC World Service with me, Will Chalk. Part of South Sudan has been designated the country's first ever World Heritage Site. The Boma Bandingilo landscape, a vast expanse of African savanna, is home to one of the world's biggest wildlife migrations. Becoming a World Heritage Site is a highly coveted prize, and whilst it is largely symbolic, and ongoing conflict makes Sudan an unlikely tourist destination, it's hoped the award will help protect the ecosystem from poaching, development and climate change as well. Marcus Westberg is one man who knows the land well. He's a conservation photographer and photojournalist from Sweden. He told my colleague Paul Henley what the area is like.
19: In the west, it's bordered by the White Nile, so permanent water sources, wetlands, very, very flat areas for hundreds of kilometers. And then as you move east, you move more into woodlands and more mountainous, hilly areas. There's four main species that migrate through this landscape, all antelopes. So the most numerous are the white-eared cob, a medium-sized antelope. There's probably about 4 or 5 million of them. And then there's three more species, so tiang, a species of reed buck, and a gazelle.
20: And describe your experiences of photographing all this.
19: Absolutely mind-blowing. The first time I went to this landscape, I'd come straight from Antarctica and South Georgia, and I was sure I would never see anything to rival the scale of those landscapes and the wildlife that I came across there, despite having worked in Africa for over a decade at that time. It's incredible. The scale, both of the landscape, right, even the more conservative estimates has it at about the size of England. You can see nothing for an hour, and then suddenly you come across one of these mega herds of cob, and you can fly over it for 10, 15 minutes, and they just never stop coming.
20: We're talking about a fairly sparsely populated area, presumably.
19: Very sparsely populated. Decades of civil unrest, civil war, a complete lack of development during that time has meant that there's hardly any permanent human populations in this area.
20: And what do you think that this World Heritage status will do to this migratory landscape now?
19: I think the main hope is that this will continue to encourage the government to really focus on protecting the landscape, and in time, as security and development become a bit more widespread, develop wildlife tourism industry, for example. I know that that's what the minister responsible for this wants.
2: Conservation photographer Marcus Westberg there. Next to arguably the most divisive bit of tech you could buy right now, smart glasses. You know, the ones that let you take pictures and film videos. Some people love them. Others think they're creepy and dystopian, basically an excuse to invade the privacy of strangers. Meta has recently released its newest version, and the company picked influencer Kylie Jenner to promote them. This report is from the newsroom's Helena Burke.
21: Hey, Meta, take a picture.
22: Kylie Jenner has over 380 million followers on Instagram, so an endorsement from her for Meta's newest AI glasses is a great get for the company, on paper. But this ad is getting all the wrong kind of attention online.
21: Hey Meta, translate this.
22: Opponents say smart glasses raise major concerns about personal privacy, as the discreet filming feature on the lenses allows the wearer to record other people without them knowing. There have already been dozens of instances of women being recorded by men in public without their knowledge, only to later find the videos of themselves posted on social media. Dr. Sarah Sarska, the co-founder of Feminuity, a consultancy focusing on responsible approaches to technology, says this is just one of many issues with smart glasses.
23: I think at a fundamental level, the issue is that we cannot opt out of someone else's glasses, right? So for the most part, the onus is on the wearer ultimately to not exploit the technology, right? There have been stories about folks who are part of the LGBTQ community, say, being outed, right, without their consent because they've been captured. These glasses have led to different forms of stalking, right? Matching a face to a name, to someone's workplace or their address. People have captured footage that they have then used for different forms of extortion.
22: The founder of Meta, Mark Zuckerberg, has defended his product, insisting smart glasses are the future.
0: Glasses, I think, are like the perfect form factor for a device where if you want to have an AI that you let see what you see, hear what you hear. There's like 1 billion or 2 billion people in the world who wear glasses already. So to me, the chance that we look back like a decade from now and like all those glasses aren't AI glasses by that period, it's kind of like obviously all the flip phones were going to become smartphones. And I think that's going to happen with glasses too.
22: Meta isn't the only company that's developed smart glasses. Vitcher, Xreal, and Snap all have their own versions on the market. And photos and videos aren't the only features offered by the glasses. You can also listen to music, take phone calls, read texts, and speak to an AI voice assistant, all without using your hands. While many people oppose the technology, others are embracing it. Meta says it sold over 7 million pairs of smart glasses last year. While major tech firms push ahead with further innovations in their AI glasses, responsible tech advocates like Dr. Saska are calling for stricter laws and regulations on covert filming in public.
2: Helena Burke. Now, like most of the world, Brazil's hip-hop scene has, for decades, been male-dominated. But that's changing. Ebony, from Rio de Janeiro, is one of the female rappers now at the forefront of the country's scene. Adopted into a white religious family in what was once Brazil's most dangerous areas, she spoke to the BBC's Phoebe Hobson ahead of her first show here in London. And just a warning, this report does contain references to alleged abuse.
1: When I was like 16 to 17, I had this like really dark teenage moment in my life. I was struggling a lot with my sexuality.
22: Raised in a strict church, the music Ebony could listen to growing up was restricted, and so was her identity as a bisexual woman.
1: We couldn't hear any music that wasn't like allowed by the leaders. When I was like 11 or 12, I got super mad at this rule. I felt betrayed. Music is such a good and powerful thing and has the capacity of like changing what we believe, changing our perception of the world. I would not follow this rule. Like, I don't connect with it. I need to see the world. I need to listen to more music.
22: Her path to becoming a professional musician was set when a song she recorded on her phone went viral.
1: A lot of people on the internet was like, you need to release this for real. I knew that, like, this is what I want to do. I'm not lost anymore. I found my place, you know.
22: A few years later, her breakout track, Intrusive Thoughts, threw her into the mainstream. Now, with several albums under her belt, she gets millions of listens and is a key player in the Brazilian hip-hop scene that's being transformed by women. But in a genre that's often associated with feuds, Ebony tells me from her home in São Paulo that the leading women are choosing to support each other.
1: The USA female rap scene is like a lot of fighting and like, we were very quick in thinking, like, we represent something. Either you like me or not, represent the same thing. So are we going to, like, be sneak-dissing each other, or are we going to sit down and talk like grown women? We understood very quickly that this was an opportunity that will not be given to us twice.
22: In her most recent album, Que Me Dois, she focuses on how she grew up, a black child adopted by a white religious family. The album cover shows a church and a gay couple, two overarching themes that have shaped the person she is today.
1: This cover is a reflection on how I felt like the adults were paying way more attention about kids discovering their sexualities, that they should be paying attention to adult grown men doing stuff with kids.
22: Ebony is upbeat when she talks about herself and her life, exuding positivity. She's resilient, but doesn't shy from the impact of the religious restrictions and the abuse she says she witnessed by the church's leaders.
1: I remember changing churches like 4 times because there was a lot of scandals and the pastor did something with the kid and someone that was really relevant did something with the kid and nobody seemed to care. It was like normal.
22: When she started her career and was open about her sexuality, she became largely estranged from where she grew up. But this has now changed with her parents.
1: My dad is like my number one fan. He knows all the lyrics, even the sexual ones. I feel like it was such a breakthrough for him, seeing like, oh my God, nothing that I believe was right either. So like, we can really connect about this. Both of us were like, this is not right. And then now both of us love it.
2: That's the rapper Ebony ending that report. That's all we've got time for this edition of The Newsroom. I've got your headlines next.
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24: 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Love Kathy and Morticia. 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
2: BBC News with Will Chalk. German police have shot dead the man accused of carrying out a deadly attack at a pride event in Berlin. Abdul Balu's death brings a huge manhunt to an end. Police have been searching for him after a van was driven into crowds on Saturday, killing a woman and injuring nearly 30 people. Syria's president says he's working to reach a security agreement with Israel. Speaking to Al Jazeera, Ahmed al-Shara said any deal would not compromise Syria's claim to the Israeli-occupied Golan Heights. Oil prices have fallen in the wake of the US pausing military strikes on Iran. The benchmark Brent crude is down by about 5%. The last attacks were on Thursday night. Brazil has recalled its ambassador to Buenos Aires after Argentina's president denounced the Brazilian leader during a visit. Javier Milei hit out at President Luis Inácio Lula da Silva, calling him a thief and a convict at an opposition rally. Wildfires in southwestern France are continuing to close in on Bordeaux. The mayor said on Sunday the fires were about 15 kilometres from entry points to the main city. A Turkish-owned cargo ship has sunk off Ukraine 1 week after it was hit by a Russian strike which killed 10 of its crew. The Golden Leo had left the Black Sea port of Chornomorsk carrying corn when it was attacked. President Trump says Morocco is naming a new road after him that stretches deep into the disputed territory of Western Sahara. Mr. Trump shared a video thanking Morocco's King Mohammed, calling it a great honour. Britain's second busiest airport, Gatwick, says its water supply has been restored after hours of disruption. Bars and restaurants were shut and passengers faced long queues for toilets and couldn't wash their hands. The airport has apologised and says facilities will be open on Monday. The problem was caused by a power failure at a water treatment works. BBC News.
25: What time's dinner? 5? 6? 10 o'clock? Depending on where you are in the world, the answer can be wildly different. And in today's episode of The Food Chain from the BBC World Service with me, Ruth Alexander, we want to know what's the best time to have your evening meal. We'll be finding out how, for your body, it's got as much to do with when you sleep as when you eat.
26: It's like trying to repair a road without actually closing it. It's not going to work very well.
25: How we arrived at the mealtimes we have.
27: For the first 200,000 years, humans ate what was called a one continuous picnic, right?
25: And why timing matters.
28: People who are eating later in the day are more likely to have poorer metabolic health.
25: Joining me to discuss this are Emily Manoogian, a circadian rhythm researcher at the Salk Institute in California, the United States, Professor Sarah Berry, a nutrition scientist at King's College London in the UK, and Professor Jeffrey Pilcher, a food historian at the University of Toronto in Canada. And of course, I had to ask what time they all had dinner. Here's Emily.
26: Oh, good question. You know, humans are actually very bad at knowing when they ate unless you write it down. But I think I actually ate around 6:15 last night.
25: That's very precise.
26: It was because I got my daughter home from dance class and then we ate right when we got home. So I have a marker there.
25: Sarah, how about you?
3: I would say, yeah, I had my dinner about 8 and it was dictated as well by my childcare duties that I took my son karting, and that's when we got back from karting. When I had my last meal is a whole different matter. So I'm quite a snacker, so I probably was snacking away until probably about 10:30. Not that I'm advocating for snacking here, Ruth, but giving you an honest answer.
25: Not just me then. I had some toast and honey about that time. Having had my main meal about 5 o'clock, then I found I was a little bit hungry later. Jeffrey, what time did you eat last night?
4: About 6, something around there.
25: So my next question is, when should you eat dinner? Emily.
26: Really, it's not any specific time on a clock. There's no universal magic hour. From our point of view, at least, and I think really what's driving everything is the circadian system, which is an anticipatory system which helps your body prepare for what it needs to do. And that is coordinated by the light that you're around, by your sleep-wake schedules, all those other kinds of things. So depending on your environment and your schedules, everyone's going to have a little bit different time. And I think the kind of easiest way to cheat that answer is to say it should end at least 3 or 4 hours before you go to bed. So if you're going to bed at midnight, you should stop eating by 8 or 9.
25: Right. Okay. So it's slightly different for everybody, but that is a good rule of thumb, 3 or 4 hours before bedtime.
3: And I think, Ruth, another point to add to what Emily said is, I think thinking about when you have your last meal should also take into consideration when you have your first meal. We now know that having a smaller eating window and a period overnight of at least 12 hours when your body is at rest, your body is not digesting food, for example, is beneficial for health. And so if you are someone that gets up early and is having your breakfast at 6 a.m., for example, you might want to consider bringing forward your last meal a little bit earlier.
25: To what kind of time?
3: Gosh.
25: 6 p.m. Oh, no, you would have to finish at 6 p.m. So maybe 5 p.m.
26: Usually it's recommended to be like a 10 or 11 hour eating window. So if you're starting your breakfast at 6 a.m., you should probably be ending by 4 or 5. 6, I would say, is the latest you should be consuming something. I think longer than a 12-hour window, we see kind of some negative effects there. And I think 10 hours is perfectly reasonable and feasible for most people. Then you get this kind of magic window. So then you can say, okay, in that 12-hour span, when do I need to eat? Is it I have dinner with my family at 6 or 7? Because we're never going to say don't eat dinner with your family. That's not feasible. It's not a great way to do it. So if you're having dinner with your family at 6:30 and you want to count backwards, maybe you're doing 8:30 to 6:30, something along those lines. But just like Sarah said, if you're starting to eat at 6 because maybe you woke up at 5 and there are early birds like that, then yeah, you probably should be ending your dinner a lot earlier, and you're also going to be going to bed a lot earlier.
25: Jeffrey, if our bodies are set up to eat relatively early in the day, why is it that in so many places in the world we eat late?
4: Well, let me start by just saying that the whole idea of the meal is relatively modern. For the first 200,000 years, humans ate what was called a one continuous picnic, right, where hunter-gatherers would just munch whatever they found as they wandered through the landscape. And so it was only with the origins of agriculture about 10,000 years ago that it became convenient to break up the food preparation into meals. And for most people, you would have a meal before you started work and a meal when you came back from the fields, because most people were farmers.
27: And as societies became more stratified, then people who were wealthy and powerful would eat their meals and when other people couldn't, as kind of a way of claiming status. And so the ancient Romans and medieval nobles, the Chinese emperor, would all eat their meals in the midday. Not that they wouldn't have other snacks later on, and certainly they would. But in some ways, the dinner as such is sort of a more industrial, I think, phenomenon of eating large meals later on.
6: So thinking about when should we eat for our health, is that a relatively modern idea then?
27: Oh, no, no.
6: Before then, it was really around work.
27: I wouldn't say that. I mean, because, so for example, I mean, the Chinese emperor, his whole kind of diet, including his mealtimes, were set by these physician chefs. And so they would pick what they considered to be the ideal times. But of course, you know, science is often as much at the service of culture as it is about what people consider to be, you know, objectively the most healthy or whatever.
28: Bruce, I think you also raised something really important with Jeffrey, which is about how different countries have quite different eating patterns. And people often say to me, but hold on, in the Mediterranean, they all eat a lot later and look, they're so much healthier. Well, what they're eating is healthier. The rest of their lifestyle often is healthier. But actually, if you look at the distribution of their calories over the day, whilst they're eating later, the distribution is very different. So many Mediterranean countries, so Spain, Portugal, France, and so forth, they tend to have their largest meal, so the most calorie-dense meal, actually at lunchtime. And so, yes, while they're eating later in the day, they're actually consuming less in the evening than, for example, we are in the UK or people are in the US. And there's now some good evidence from clinical trials showing actually it's not just so much the timing, it's also the weighting, so the distribution. So if you're kind of front-loading your calories, so having more of your calories at breakfast and lunchtime compared to having more of your calories maybe at lunch and evening time, that's associated with less hunger, better metabolic health, fewer calorie intake.
6: And what kind of health problems can that lead to then if you're eating too close to sleep and your body can't handle it?
28: So this is still an area of emerging evidence. What we do know, like Emily said, is how you metabolize the food is different. So you have bigger blood sugar responses, bigger dips. You have differences in hormonal responses to food. You potentially have greater inflammatory responses as well after eating, etc. And so what we know then from large population studies is that those people who are eating later in the day are more likely to have poorer metabolic health. So they're more likely, for example, to have higher blood pressure, potentially higher cholesterol, higher rates of type 2 diabetes and so forth. There aren't robust clinical trials yet, you know, with these clinical endpoints, but we know there's this mechanistic link and we know populations who and groups of individuals within populations who are eating later tend to have a higher risk of many of these chronic diseases. I think that it's likely that inflammation underpins much of this, but yeah, time will tell.
6: Emily, you were talking about how, like, people can end up eating later, you know, because the sun's shining outside in some countries. Can the body adapt to eating later on and closer to bedtime? Or are you just, is it just always going to be a biological problem?
26: So you can kind of adjust your body's rhythms to some extent. It takes in light, food, activity. Those are the three main things that are going to affect your biological clocks and going to kind of set that time. The more consistent they are, the more robust and higher amplitude you can have of those rhythms. But again, it's going to actively make it so you shouldn't be eating at night on purpose, right? Because as things get dark, melatonin gets higher and that actually suppresses insulin. So then you can't really take glucose out of the blood very quickly. But at the same time, that allows you to break down fat that you're storing, break down other energy stores that you have during the night. And so getting that kind of fast in allows your body to properly do that. It also allows you to do other things in the body, like, you know, repairing the lining of your gut. If you've got food coming through there all the time, you're not going to be able to properly repair that. It's like trying to repair a road without actually closing it. It's not going to work very well. And if you think of it as a stimulant too, you're kind of giving these mixed signals to when your body should be awake, right? And so the more you can kind of align all of these behaviors, align the light with the food and your activity, the better the system can kind of work. And then you'll be able to process food better. You'll be able to break down more fats. All these things kind of come together. And it can be shifted a bit, of course, but there's limits to that. You still need to make sure you're getting enough sleep, and it needs to somewhat align with the light.
25: You're listening to The Food Chain from the BBC World Service. I'm Ruth Alexander. This week, we're asking, when should you eat your evening meal? With me are circadian rhythm researcher Emily Manoogian from the Salk Institute in California, nutrition scientist Professor Sarah Berry from King's College London, and food historian Professor Geoffrey Pilcher from the University of Toronto. We've been hearing that it's better for our health to eat 3 to 4 hours before we sleep. And I asked Geoffrey whether our pre-industrial ancestors maybe knew that somehow instinctively and ate more in tune with their bodily rhythms.
4: Well, I think that if they did, it was really more accidental. I mean, that was their life, and it just happened to coincide with what was very healthy. In terms of modern changes, right, and the ways that industrialization has imposed all of these rhythms of, you know, of the time clock and, well, the school bell, which, you know, teaches us time discipline, these were sort of created to, you know, for more efficient factory production. And of course, you know, for people, especially people who, you know, may be on that second or third shift, that throws everything out of whack. But it comes to be about the efficiency of the system rather than necessarily the well-being of the workers who are in it. So, I think humans are, on the whole, pretty aware of what is going on within their bodies. And so, but then there's a lot of social pressure as well, which may, you know, sort of influence us to do other things.
6: Sorry, Emily, did you want to jump in there?
26: Yeah, I was just going to say really quickly, I think the social impact is actually huge. And I think when we had industrialization, we had lights available 24 hours, and we had refrigerators available, and you had access to food whenever you wanted it. That really changed a lot of things, because a lot of times we're not eating because we're hungry. We're eating because of a social event or because of our schedules that dictate it, or because, you know, it's fun or an emotional eating or some other type of reason that isn't actually hunger or need. And whenever we've run clinical trials with participants, we've never found someone who couldn't actually fit to a 10-hour window because it was physically demanding. It was people couldn't do it because of social pressures. They had to pick care of their kids in the morning, and they had to work late at night or had to do a exercise late. And then by the time they got to make their dinner, it was too late to do it. It wasn't because they couldn't physically. It always came back to kind of this external pressures, these social, you know, schedules and work schedules and all those types of things that kind of dictated when they ate.
6: Which is precisely what you and Sarah said at the beginning about why you ate late. And I ate late because I went out to the theatre, you know, and I guess electricity allowed me to do that. What's a night shift worker to do?
26: Dictated when they ate.
6: Which is precisely what you and Sarah said at the beginning about why you ate late. And I ate late because I went out to the theatre, you know, and I guess electricity allowed me to do that. What's a night shift worker to do, Sarah?
28: Well, it's tough. We know that

0: and given that you often, as a night shift worker, are also having an erratic sleeping pattern, and so you might do three nights on, three nights off, etc. You know, you might have family that you're then looking after on your other three nights, so you're not getting the consistency that Emily talked about, as well as the fact that you're eating out of line with your circadian rhythm, out of line with your body clock. There are some practical things that you can do, and there's been some really interesting studies both in the US and the UK looking at how can we improve the health of shift workers. There is no silver bullet though, Ruth. It all boils down to the fact that you have to be even more mindful than ever about the food that you're eating. Be more mindful about having refined carbohydrates, because we know, as Emily said, that if you're having refined carbohydrates, you're more likely to have a bigger blood sugar peak. That's more likely to lead to a big blood sugar dip. We know if you have a big blood sugar dip, it just sets you off on a roller coaster. Yeah, so ideally what you would do, what we would all do, but I think this is even more pertinent for shift workers, you would build meals that have a balance of healthy fats. So these are your mono and polyunsaturated fats. So extra virgin olive oil, oily fish, avocados, those kind of sources. You would have a healthy source of protein, ideally plant-based proteins, that you're also getting plenty of fiber that also balances out your absorption, your digestion. So this could be from nuts, from seeds, from whole grain sources. So swapping white rice, white pasta, white bread for whole grain sources of those, having beans and pulses, and then making sure that you're having plenty of minimally processed other plant-based foods, so fruits and vegetables. And it's really about making sure that that is dominating your plate rather than heavily processed, rapidly absorbable food, rapidly digested food that's going to put you on kind of a blood glucose roller coaster, really kind of stress out your hormones that are already going to be struggling overnight.
1: A problem I have is that if I try and eat 3 or 4 hours before I go to sleep, I often find I'm then hungry as I get into bed. And, you know, that way late night snacking lies and all the sorts of foods that you're saying that we shouldn't have. So what advice do you have for a kind of thing you can eat at dinner time that will fill you up for a long time, see you through right into bedtime and beyond?
0: So my first piece of advice would be to have a decent amount of food. So eat until you're full. A lot of the time people are hungry later or snacking because actually they're just not having a big enough main meal.
1: Can dessert be a good idea?
0: If it's a healthy dessert and you enjoy it, absolutely. I think building your meals around having lots of fibre in it, lots of protein in it, and healthy fats, what that does is it delays the rate at which your stomach empties. It means that you're absorbing the food more slowly. The other thing is, and I know this is quite obvious to people, but again, really focusing on the minimally processed foods. So for example, whole nuts, whole seeds, whole fruits, whole vegetables, whole pulses. And the reason for this is because we know if food is quite minimally processed, so in its whole form, as well as the stomach emptying it more slowly into our small intestine, what happens is a lot of it remains more intact as it passes through the small intestine, and it's often reaches the lower parts of our small intestine where we have a lot more concentrated number of fullness receptors. And I think these are kind of simple things that we can do.
1: So it's not enough to think about just when you eat your main meal. You've really got to think about what it is as well, if you're going to have any kind of success with this timing strategy.
0: Oh, absolutely. You know, we could do exactly as Emily said, we could finish 3 hours before bedtime. But if you are having white bread with no protein source, fat source with it, crisps, that kind of thing, whoa, you know, you're going to feel hungry in about 60 minutes. Most people will, because you're digesting it so quickly and it's not healthy for you anyway.
2: 100% what Sarah said. If you don't have a satiating meal, then of course that's going to happen. But also, because the system's anticipatory, if it thinks you're going to eat, it can sometimes take 2 or 3 weeks for your body to like not expect food anymore at that time. And so sometimes it's better to just do like move it forward a little bit at a time rather than jumping all the way in. But if you resist that craving and the more consistent you stay, those hunger cues at night will kind of just go away.
1: Jeffrey, could you imagine

0: And he explained, my face must have been a picture. I didn't say a word to Salvador. I refused to believe it was true.
1: The sisters weren't allowed to stay for the execution. They were dismissed at 6 a.m. 3 hours later, Salvador was taken to the mail room where the executioner was waiting. The garrote hadn't been used in almost a decade, so like everyone else, he was expecting a firing squad.
0: He walked in, saw the garrote, and
1: he swore. He used a Spanish word with no real equivalent in English, something you say when someone, or life, has played a dirty trick on you.
0: We were stunned. The garrote, like in the Inquisition, it's completely barbaric. In 1974. We couldn't say goodbye, or kiss, or hug. We just couldn't admit we wouldn't see each other again. Nope. We just said, see you outside.
1: The news crossed the globe. Here's a New York Times report.
2: The execution of Puch was the first with political overtones, and the first by guillotine, since two anarchists were put to death in 1963. But as if to emphasize that politics had nothing to do with the case, the government this morning also executed a 33-year-old stateless person named Hind Xe in the prison in Tarragona, south of Barcelona. Xe shot a security guard for no apparent reason in a cafe near Tarragona in December 1972.
1: That was the last day the garrote was used. Only a year later, Franco died.
3: Españoles.
1: And his regime with him.
3: Franco ha muerto.
1: Today, Salvador's death has become a symbol of the regime's cruelty and the resistance that was crushed beneath it.
0: La gente. People still remember. When I go to a place like the bank, I try to only say my father's surname, Puch. But then they ask for my mother's, and when I say Antic, they remember. They grab my hand and say they're so sorry, or they give me a hug. It's mind-blowing.
1: That was Karma Puch Antic, the sister of Salvador Puch Antic, the last person executed by garrotting. She was speaking to me, Stefania Gotzer, for Witness History.
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6: Coming up from the BBC World Service, the interview with me, Nikki Beatty, conversations with the people shaping our world. For this episode, we hear from Indian director Rohan Kanewade about his groundbreaking film Cactus Pears, which made history as the first Marathi language film to premiere at the Sundance Film Festival. He reflects on the personal loss that shaped his filmmaking and talks about growing up in Mumbai with parents who accepted his sexuality.
7: I've heard from some parents where, you know, they, when their children came out to them, they had to educate themselves by reading books on homosexuality and stuff like that, where my mother can't even read anything, and not my, even my father never read any books. So they didn't have to go and read any books about homosexuality, but they just felt that whatever is my happiness, they should just accept it. So, you know, it's that simple. We just complicate these things, but if there is love, things are easy.
6: Rohan Kanewade. Hear more on the interview after the news.
8: BBC News with Eileen McHugh. President Macron of France has been holding a crisis cabinet meeting as wildfires continue to scorch swathes of the country. A huge blaze is closing in on the southwestern city of Bordeaux. Hugh Schofield has the details.
9: The moderately encouraging news overnight was that the main fire near Bordeaux did not get worse. Winds let up and there was even a little rain, which allowed the fire authorities this morning to report that the situation was broadly stable. The less good news is that the weather is about to turn very hot again, with temperatures of up to 40 degrees Celsius expected locally tomorrow. The fire is only 15 or so kilometres from Bordeaux city outskirts. The motorway south of Bordeaux to Spain is cut and there are no rail services out of the city to the south and west either. The prefect for the Gironde department has urged holidaymakers to stay away.
8: Sudan's army says it has regained control of a vital highway linking Khartoum with the besieged city of El Obeid following 2 days of fierce fighting. The paramilitary rapid support forces had been in control of the highway since the civil war began. Thomas Mukhwana reports.
10: A Sudan army spokesperson said the 350-kilometre highway from Khartoum to the strategic city of El Obeid has been secured after fierce clashes on Sunday. Fighting started on Saturday in 3 towns along the stretch, which is a critical supply route between West Kordofan and the capital. For weeks, El Obeid was on the brink of a humanitarian emergency as the rapid support forces and Sudan armed forces battled for control. The United Nations and European Union had sounded the alarm over the possibility of a genocidal ground offensive by the RSF after weeks of bombing civilian infrastructure and causing fuel, water and food shortages.
8: A South Korean court has handed an 18-month suspended prison sentence to the former president Yoon Suk-yeol for violating election laws during his campaign in 2022. The judges found him guilty of making false statements during his presidential bid. Yoon is already serving a life sentence for insurrection relating to his martial law declaration. Oil prices have fallen in early trading on Monday morning in response to the US and Iran pausing military strikes on each other. There have been no attacks since Thursday night. More from our business reporter Nick Marsh.
11: Oil markets have reacted, with the price of the global benchmark Brent crude dropping by around 5% at the start of Asia trade on Monday morning, descending to around $92 per barrel. However, analysts say a more permanent ceasefire and therefore a rebound in tanker movement through the Strait of Hormuz remains elusive. All of the key issues, including Iran's control over the strait, its missile and nuclear programs, they are still far from resolved.
8: Nick Marsh reporting. World News from the BBC. Human Rights Watch says oil operations by the energy firm Perenco in Western Congo are putting local communities at risk. It says oil leaks have polluted rivers and soil in the Mwanda region, while gas flaring and waste burning are linked to health problems. Perenco denies the allegations. Voters in Pakistan-administered Kashmir are electing a regional assembly amid heightened security due to months of unrest over demands for more local representation. More than 400,000 registered voters will be taking part in the first phase of the poll. The election follows weeks of protests by a coalition of civil society groups, the Awami Action Committee, is calling for reforms in the regional assembly. At least 3 people have been killed and several others injured in a shooting in the US city of Seattle. Police believe 2 people were firing at each other during a street food festival. The city's assistant police chief says one suspect is in custody and another person of interest remains at large. Washington State has some of the strictest gun laws in the US, but the mayor of Seattle, Katie Wilson, said much more had to be done.
12: My heart right now is with the victims and their families and with everyone in our community who is reeling from what happened here today. We have far too much gun violence in this city and in this country. And we're coming off of a week in Seattle where we've had 3 major incidents of gun violence in just a few days. We have a lot of work to do as a city and as a country to make this better.
8: A court in Australia has rejected an appeal by a far-right politician to overturn a ruling which found that she'd racially discriminated against a Muslim senator by telling her to go back to Pakistan. Senator Pauline Hanson made the comment about the Pakistan-born Australian lawmaker Mareen Farooqi in 2022 in response to comments she'd made about the death of Queen Elizabeth II. BBC World News.
6: Hello, I'm Nikki Beatty and this is The Interview from the BBC World Service. The best conversations from the BBC. People shaping our world from all over the world.
13: I want to get freedom. I like that freedom. a gender-equal world would be a better world for men too.
0: We need a ceasefire. We need healing. We need trust.
14: These companies don't really, they don't care what governments do.
15: This is a war. The first thing that we want is the war to end.
6: For this interview, I met Indian filmmaker Rohan Kanewane in the BBC studios in London. The acclaimed director, whose debut feature Cactus Pears, or Sabar Bonda, has made history. It's the first Marathi language film to premiere at the prestigious Sundance Film Festival. It also became the first Indian drama to win the festival's International Grand Jury Prize. Drawing on his experience of mourning his father, he reveals how grief, memory, and identity found their way into the film, and talks about growing up in a poor area of Mumbai with parents who accepted and supported his sexuality.
7: Before coming out to my parents, I was really scared because all the stories I had heard from the friends in Mumbai who come from a rich background, their parents were educated and their parents never accepted them. And all the stories that I heard about coming out, they were all tragic at that time. So I was also thinking about that, oh, if I come out, you know, my father couldn't even finish his school. My mom is illiterate. They will not understand. They will literally throw me out of the house. So I used to imagine those moments.
6: Yeah.
7: But when I came out, my father, within a minute, he said, you know about yourself, that's most important. So there's no need to get married to anyone. Even my mother, you know, she said, okay, you know, don't worry about the villagers. They won't understand this thing. So you don't worry about them. And what I felt at that moment, what made them accept me the way I am is love. And most of the time, I think this is what we never show in the films. It's that simple. We just complicate these things. But if there's love, things are easy.
6: Welcome to the interview from the BBC World Service with Rohan Kanewane.
7: When I was grieving my father in the village, everyone was just talking about my marriage. And I could not come out to them because that was not the time to do that, because I was not too sure how the relatives will react to my coming out. And if they react in a negative way, I was not too sure how they will treat my mom afterwards. So, and at that moment, she also needed the relative support. So I had to be quiet and endure that marriage pressure for those 10 days. And I could not really grieve at that time because continuously I was thinking, oh, I don't know who's going to come next and going to ask me the same question, how I'm going to face that. So I was busy in those thoughts and it was quite claustrophobic. So when I got this idea for a film where a character meets a childhood friend, I thought I can, you know, infuse this story with love. And because of that childhood friend, at least this lead character gets to stay away from this marriage pressure for a while and can spend some, you know, tender moments with the childhood friend, which was not for me. So at least I thought this film will allow me to do that and reimagine that whole period in a completely different way. So that's why I thought I should reimagine it in a way where love blossoms in a time where this person is grieving the loss of his parent.
6: So the film unfolds across this 10-day mourning period after Anand's father's death. For people who are unfamiliar with the customs, could you explain what that time means socially and emotionally for the family?
7: Yeah, I mean, emotionally, of course, it meant a lot to my mother because I don't really believe in those rituals. But there are a few reasons why those rituals exist. You have things like, you know, the whole 10 days you have to stay inside the house.
6: Inside the house and only drink black tea.
7: Yeah, without milk, no rice.
6: Only two cooked meals a day.
7: Yes, and only one helping. You can't take second helping.
6: And you've got to sleep on the floor.
7: Yes.
6: And then at the end of the 10 days, Anand or the son in whichever family it is, shaves their head.
7: Yeah. Basically, in these 10 days, people like relatives come to meet you. So when they come, you should be at home. So that's why these rituals are there. Like, you know, you should not go out. So you should not wear footwear. So you will not go out because that region is very hot. So, you know, you can't walk barefoot. So again, you should not wear a cap because it's hot. But, you know, if you can't wear a cap, you will not go out. And if you're not going out, not doing any work, just sitting and sleeping on the floor, you don't have to eat so much food.
6: So there's logic to it.
7: Yeah, but people don't know, most of them. Right. They just follow it because it's been happening for years.
6: Yeah. You were raised in Mumbai. Your father was a chauffeur. Your mother was a homemaker. Your parents accepted your sexuality. Your family in the village responded differently, or would have done if they'd found out, especially at the time of mourning your father. What do you think it was that made your parents so different?
7: Yeah, I actually, you know, before coming out to my parents, I was really scared. I was not too sure how they will react to it, because all the stories I had heard from the friends in Mumbai who come from a rich background, their parents were educated and their parents never accepted them. And all the stories that I heard about coming out, they were all tragic at that time. So I was also thinking about those, you know, that, oh, if I come out, my father couldn't even finish his school. My mom is illiterate. They will not understand. They will literally throw me out of the house. So I used to imagine those moments.
6: Yeah.
7: But when I came out, my father, within a minute, he said, you know about yourself. That's most important. So there's no need to get married to anyone. Even my mother, you know, she said, okay, you know, don't worry about the villagers. They won't understand this thing. So you don't worry about them. And what I felt at that moment, what made them accept me the way I am, is that they love their son.
6: Right.
7: And that love was the simple thing that allowed them to accept me. And most of the time, I think this is what we never show in the films. And, you know, it's that simple. We just complicate these things. But if there is love, things are easy. Like, I've heard from some parents where, you know, they, when their children came out to them, they had to educate themselves by reading books on homosexuality and stuff like that, where my mother can't even read anything, and not my, even my father never read any books. So they didn't have to go and read any books about homosexuality, but they just felt that whatever is my happiness is, you know, they should just accept it. So
6: I mean,
7: it is that simple.
6: But people, it's simple in your mind, but it's also, some people would consider them to be incredibly progressive.
7: Exactly, exactly.
6: The mother in the film is such a beautiful character. She's the heroine of the film because she, like you describe your mother, is uneducated but so independent thinking. I mean, she does ignore societal norms to some degree. And I just wondered how the audiences have responded to her character so far.
7: I mean, at the script level, some people who read it, they were saying that they loved the mother a lot. But when the film, of course, premiered and people have been seeing the film, I have got messages from people that where they said that, you know, I wish I had that kind of a mother or that kind of a father. Like recently, I was in Delhi for the screening and one of the guys over there, he said, you know, I'm still not out to my mother. And I don't think she will understand. So I just hope that I get to have a conversation like Anand has in the film. I'm not too sure if that will happen, but I'm still scared to come out to her. But I really wish films like this allow some people like me to experience moments that they cannot really experience in their own life. Similarly, I did the same thing for myself in the film. Like, I never get to hug my father. You know, you have this weird relationship between son and father. Not always, but there is most of the time. So I never got to hug my father ever. Even though he was very supportive and everything, never got to hug my father. So only thing that I did on his deathbed when the doctor told me that he has last 11 minutes. So I just stood next to him and he was in ICU. So I didn't know what to do. So I just held his hand till that time. But this film actually allowed me to create the moment where the character hugs his father. So, you know, sometimes I think films allow you to do that. So similarly, some people really said that, you know, I wish I had that kind of a parent. So this, and I did this because I knew if I show this kind of parents, I knew that some kids who will maybe, you know, it will help them to take a chance to come out to their parents.
6: Also, it could help the parents see a different...
7: Exactly.
6: The cactus pear is a fruit protected by thorns. Tell me what that's a metaphor for. I mean, there is a beautiful scene in the film. We don't want to give it away. But what's the literal?
7: Okay, so without giving that away, I can't actually tell you the reason why I felt that that's the name. But the other reasons, I feel that when we think about cactus, we think about a harsh environment where cactus grows, survives, and it has this fruit, which is thorny from outside. But if you reach the flesh, it's really tender, sweet, and... it has lots of medicinal quality. Similarly, I felt these two characters in the film, they are going through a lot of hardships, like pressure from the parents and the society, but they know what they are. So they are navigating that pressure and want to stay true to themselves. And at the same time, during this 10-day grieving period, there is love blossoming between them. The color red is also associated with love.
16: Mm.
7: And when these two guys are together, they really spend tender moments, sweet moment. And that's why I thought one reason, you know, I could see that, you know, parallels with
16: yes.
7: the tree and their lives and the relationship. And that's why I thought, I think this is a right name for the film. And there is one important moment in the film. Now you told me not to share it, so I won't
16: share
7: it.
16: Well, I just think people should see the film, shouldn't they? You're listening to The Interview from the BBC World Service. When Rohan Kanuwadi came into the studio, he was beaming and relaxed, wearing a bright red T-shirt emblazoned with the words, "Reimagine Your Future." He was thoughtful whilst reflecting upon his experience of being a gay man in an Indian community where it's still unusual to be accepted. And he was passionate about filmmaking. I have Maharashtrian heritage, so I loved the backdrop of this film, the bones and sinews of the landscape, the women wearing nine-yard saris. I also loved hearing the Marathi dialogue. Even though I don't speak the language, it took me straight back to my childhood and instantly watered those roots. And Rohan told me it was very important to him to reflect his childhood and his Maharashtrian customs in the film. Back to my conversation with Rohan Kanuwadi. The landscape of rural Maharashtra is a character in this film. You shot the film in a small village called Karshinde, which is where your mother was born and raised. How did the villagers respond to a film crew descending?
7: You know, one of the short films that I made before this in 2018, even that was situated in village. And at that time also, I went to Karshinde to see locations, and the villagers were excited that, you know, there will be film shot in their village, but I never shot it. So with this film in 2021, I started doing the Reiki again and went to this village. People were like, "But you will not shoot the film here." So they were like not really excited. But finally, after 3 years, when I finally decided I will shoot here, they were all happy and excited. Some of the villagers came on board to help us, so they were part of the crew as well. Although I never told them what is the film all about.
16: Oh, that was going to be my question, because, was there any issue with this being a gay love story?
7: Yes, so basically I didn't want to tell them, but so we told them it's a story about two friends who meet after a long time. And for them, they were like, okay, but when is the heroine going to come?
16: Because in Bollywood cinema, it's quite formulaic. So along with your hero, you have a heroine.
7: And the song sequences. So they were excited. When are you going to shoot song sequence? And I was like, you know what? There is not even a background music in the film. And they were like, what? What kind of film it is?
16: I wanted to ask you about your decision not to have a background score. Why was that?
7: So in a way, as we spoke earlier, that, you know, I was reimagining that period in a different way, but I was in a way creating a portrait of that time I spent there.
16: Yeah.
7: I've been going to that village since my childhood. So I have spent time in forest, on the mountains with my cousins who used to graze goats, or, you know, have gone to that same lake to swim and stuff like that. So I know how the time feels and, you know, how the village sounds or the colors of it. So I wanted to create that feeling as if you are in that village. Mm. And, you know, when you're just talking with your mother on the veranda, or with your partner or lover on the terrace, how does that actually feel? So I wanted to get that feel right. And a film like this, where it feels simple, but I felt if it feels real, you know, that will create a big impact. And that is why I had to stay away from, you know, this other aspects of filmmaking that may sometimes heighten the emotions, but I wanted to heighten the emotions from actual moments of intimacy or conversation or just being in that space.
16: Your cast of actors from the region, what sort of challenges did you face then, or did they have to overcome in order to play gay characters or to understand that this was a gay story?
7: Yeah, to be honest, when they came for the audition, they didn't play this character the way, you know, most people imagine how the gay person should be. They played it as normal as it could be. And that's what I had told them. You know, you don't have to play differently. Just be who you are, because being gay is just that. That doesn't mean that man will behave differently. You just be as a man.
17: They got it.
7: They just got it. And because they also, they've been seeing me, my partner, and they have few friends, because see, they you will find queer people in film industry a lot. So they have other friends. So they have been seeing it. And most of the time, even Bollywood has only shown it in that, you know, stereotypical cliched way.
17: Yeah.
7: But here,
17: high camp.
7: Yeah. But they understood. So, and I said, you know, love is love. Love is similar for queer people. It's similar for the straight people. When you feel love for someone, it's how can it be different for a queer person? So you just feel that, and you don't have to, you know, do anything. You just listen to us and we'll just guide you. And they just did that. So, and they were completely okay with it.
17: What about filming the intimate scenes? I mean, there's a moment of tenderness when Balia spots white hairs on Anand's head, and then he moves his hands and caresses them. I mean, that was so beautiful and so tender. There is also a scene with completely naked male bodies, and they're entwined. How did you approach filming that?
7: So, yeah, I mean, you know, people did ask me, did I use any intimacy coordinator or something? I said no, because I feel by doing those things, you are actually, you know, continuously talking about something. Oh, we are going to do something different. So for that, we need this separate person who will teach you how to do it. But I was like, being with someone or showing this intimacy or love to another person, it's a basic human thing. I mean, you guys must have experienced that with your partner. So just bring that. And by not talking about it all the time, I was not creating that kind of an environment. Oh, this is going to be something. Because then, again, those actors will feel pressure, you know. And thankfully, these two guys are friends when they started studying acting. So since then, they have been together, they work together. So they have this existing friendship. So I thought I can actually even use it for some of this movement. So, you know, we did not really talk about it a lot. We approached that sequence also as normally as we were approaching other sequences. So that made them also comfortable. I had done the storyboard myself. So 90% images that you see on screen, I had drawn them. I had drawn that sequence also, how it's going to be shot. So they could see it and they were completely okay with it. And where these two guys were lying in on the ground, we also created this, you know, barricade of the cloth. So even the other team members cannot really see them. Okay. So that's how we did it. And then we shot the sequence.
17: Is that allowed by the Indian Censor Board?
7: They didn't even allow us to, you know, keep any cuss words also in the film, even though it's rated adult. Still, we had to mute it. So.
17: Oh, no. So just go back a second. So how has this been classified in India?
7: Adult. Yeah.
17: So,
7: 18 plus.
17: Okay. So has the film been shown in India in cinemas?
7: Yes. It released in last September. And people went to watch it. In fact, it also released in a theater near to the village where we shot the film. So the people of the, you know, neighboring village, even that the villagers, they went to watch it.
17: And?
7: See, I always felt that it all depends how you are telling that story. Here, we were not trying to sensationalize it or making these characters victim. Rather, they know about themselves, they are okay with it, and they want to just be happy. Mm. And there was love that was that people felt was so genuine and organic. So villagers really loved the film. Their only complaint was when they came out of the theater, they were like, why there is no poster of the film outside the theater? Because they said, we wanted to make a reel about the film. We wanted to stand next to the poster and make a reel so that we could share it with the other villagers so they can come to watch it. And that's how it was received.
17: That's very supportive then.
7: And see, even with my previous film, Euphorusha, which was a queer film shot in a village, same thing. At that time, I never told the villagers what is the film is all about. But when they came to watch the film was a really positive portrayal of a single mother exploring the same-sex attraction for the first time. And she was happy exploring that. And audience was on the same journey. So they never felt, this is something bad. So I think it's always how you tell those stories. And but even in the theaters, when it released, I met people who said, we watched it 5 times in the theater. So I met so many of those people. I got so many messages from people. Even heterosexual men came up to me saying, you know what, it didn't matter to us that we were watching two men falling in love. What mattered to us that love was so innocent, so sweet, so organic.
17: Tender.
7: And we just wanted them to end up together, because even they knew that some of the queer films always end in tragedy, and they were worried that something like that, that's going to happen, but that didn't happen. And so people were really happy with it.
17: There are many Indian issues touched upon in the film. Female infanticide, as girls are unwanted. You allude to the dowry system. You don't mention it. Will you explain very briefly for people listening what the dowry system is?
7: Yes.
17: It's outlawed. It's not legal anymore to have a dowry.
7: Yeah. And
17: am
7: now,
17: I right?
7: Yeah. But also now, not all of them also follow that. Now there are like people who wants to be, you know, the modern ones. So they don't really take dowries or anything. But yeah, dowry is something where girls' family have to, you know, fulfill the demands of the groom's
17: family. Of the boy's
7: family,
17: yeah.
7: So sometimes people who don't have that kind of a money, they have to sell their lands and stuff and raise that money. And also in older times, it was girls' family who had to bear all the cost of the marriage.
17: Of the wedding.
7: Yeah, and then there's lots of money that they need. So sometimes, you know, they sell their properties and stuff and do this thing. So even now that happens, but now it is reversed because, as you said, you know, and which is in the film as well, because of the female infanticide, there are not that many women, and those who are there, they're highly educated. So they don't want to marry farmers. Mm. They want to marry men who have either office jobs or who live in the cities.
17: Yeah.
7: And because of that, many farmers can't get married. So now what they do, now they give money. So
17: it's
7: reversed.
17: Great, isn't it? Yeah.
7: It's reversed.
17: Yeah. What do you hope that people will take away from this film, apart from the fact that we witness and are there for a really beautiful, tender, poignant love story, and a young man being able to love his father even in death?
7: I think the experience of being a human, you know, I think more than anything, and I think people also, they've been saying the way they see the relationship in the films, because it also made some people, you know, I want to talk to my father. This made them do that. And people really said that or something like, I want to hug my father. I want to hug my mother. I've never done that. But this film really made me do that. So I think if this film invokes those feeling in people and just have the conversations with their parents, which they never had, I think that's most important. I mean, a film should just make people feel those things, maybe have those emotions long after a film has ended. And if that happens and if something changes in them, I think that helps. Or some people who said, you know, they lost their parents, and this film helped heal something in them.
17: Thank you for listening to The Interview. For more compelling conversations, search for The Interview wherever you get your BBC podcasts. You'll find episodes from director Christopher Nolan, actor Diego Calva, the legendary musician Ringo Starr, and many, many more. Until next time, thank you for your ears.
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8: BBC News with Eileen McHugh. President Macron of France has been holding a crisis cabinet meeting as wildfires continue to scorch swathes of the country. A huge fire is threatening the city of Bordeaux. More than 220,000 people have been evacuated from the surrounding region, and road and rail services linking France to Spain have been severely restricted. In Spain itself, firefighters are trying to contain blazes in the Valencia region, where 15,000 people have been evacuated. Even bigger fires north of Madrid have destroyed nearly 800 square kilometres. Sudan's army says it has regained full control of a highway linking Khartoum with the besieged capital of North Kordofan state, El Obeid, following 2 days of fighting. The paramilitary rapid support forces had controlled the highway since the civil war began 3 years ago. The United Nations has warned of a humanitarian catastrophe in El Obeid, where 500,000 people live. Oil prices have fallen in trading on Monday in response to the US and Iran pausing military strikes on each other. There have been no attacks since Thursday night. A South Korean court has handed an 18-month suspended prison sentence to the former president Yoon Suk-yeol for violating election laws during his campaign in 2022. Yoon is already serving a life sentence for insurrection relating to his martial law declaration in December 2024. Britain's new Prime Minister, Andy Burnham, will welcome Ukraine's president today as his first foreign leader since taking office. Volodymyr Zelensky is making the visit ahead of a trip to Washington. And the governor of Indonesia's central bank has unexpectedly resigned, reportedly for personal reasons. But there are concerns President Prabowo might appoint his own nephew to replace him, stoking fears for the bank's independence. BBC News.
2: This is Crowd Science from the BBC World Service, and today we're dipping into the archive to give you another chance to hear an award-winning show from 2025. We got an email from a listener who needed help decorating her bathroom. So why is Anand Jagatia in a lab with a quantum physicist? It all seems pretty random.
21: So these are our photon detectors, and these are just counting how many photons they see every second.
22: You're listening to Crowd Science from the BBC World Service, the show that asks some of the smartest scientists in the world to explain the nature of reality, preferably using lasers.
21: And so when we turn the laser on, we'll start to see lots of counts now on the detectors as they're starting to detect photons.
22: And if it makes cool noises, well, that's even better.
21: If the photon arrives at detector A, the computer will make a particular noise. And if it arrives at detector B, it will make a different frequency tone. So it will actually be able to hear this.
22: And so this is something that you guys have jimmied up so that you can demonstrate this for Crowd Science.
21: Yeah, exactly. Yeah, yeah.
22: I'm Anand Jagatia, and for this episode, I've travelled to Geneva in Switzerland to meet some physicists to help me understand a particular behaviour of quantum particles that is really hard to get your head around. In fact, you could say it's impossible.
23: If I gave you £1 billion, you wouldn't be able to, like, guess. It's not just because you haven't figured it out yet.
21: No, it's fundamentally no one can tell you.
22: And we've ended up in a strange place because we didn't originally set out to investigate fundamental mysteries of the universe. The email that started this whole thing off was actually about interior design, which sounds like an unlikely journey. But that's the great thing about working on Crowd Science. You just can't predict where listener questions will take you. And this week, our listener is Dorit, a Canadian currently living in Austria.
24: My question is anything really random? And what is randomness?
22: What has got you thinking about randomness?
24: We are renovating a house. And the plan for one of the bathrooms was a floor with tiles that have a very slight color difference and that they could just be distributed randomly. And so we instructed the tiler, who just is super smart and experienced and skilled. And we just thought, well, we don't have to plan the precise floor design with him because it's random. And then we had several back and forth with him that he kept on sending us photos and we would come see and we'd say, but this is completely not random. This is a pattern.
1: And what was the sort of response from the tiler?
24: I think he thought we were idiots. Initially, actually, we were, I think, being kind of arrogant and thought, oh, he just doesn't understand what randomness means.
1: So we're looking now at a picture which is like a sketch that presumably you said, look, this is what random looks like, and you've shaded in some of the tiles.
24: Yes, because once we thought, oh, you know, we understand what randomness is, we'll sort it out.
1: But you still end up with patterns. I mean, I can see patterns in that now.
24: Exactly. It has what look like patterns. That's right.
1: So what are you hoping that we will find out in this show?
24: I hope that you will find a solution as to how we should tile our bathroom floor.
22: So, Dorit wants us to help her decorate her bathroom. But to do that, we need to generate a truly random pattern. And to work out whether that's even physically possible, we have to understand what randomness actually is. You might think you have an intuitive sense of whether something is random or not, but as Dorit learned for herself after her fiasco with the tiler, that only gets you so far. If this home improvement project is going to succeed, we need to seek the help of a certified professional.
3: It's not like that, it's just that.
22: A mathematician.
3: It was a former bank.
22: This is Hugo Dumanil-Copin, a professor at the University of Geneva and winner of the Fields Medal for his work on probability. It's the most prestigious award you can get in mathematics.
3: Just before everything, then, I'm going to ask you. He's like, I thought that was the one asking questions.
22: And fittingly for an expert on probability whose office is on the top floor of an old bank, Hugo asks me to toss an imaginary coin 25 times.
3: So head, tails, when you do whatever you want. I will not look at it, but you're right here.
23: But I have to do it in my head. I can't actually use it.
3: You just do exactly as you want. You are not allowed to use an actual coin. You have to imagine that you are doing this.
23: Okay. That sounds deceptively easy.
22: The idea is that I try and come up with a random sequence of 25 coin flips, heads and tails, that resembles what would happen if I really did toss a coin.
23: So I'm writing down a sequence of HT, HH, HT.
22: I just write down whatever pops into my mind.
23: HT, H, H, HT.
22: Until I get to 25.
3: So I'm going to try to guess what you wrote. Okay, and every single time you will let me know if I'm right or if I'm wrong.
23: Okay. Wow, this is like a magic trick. Oh.
3: Well, there is no magic, only probability. Yeah, so the first one, don't worry, I will not always guess right.
23: Okay.
3: The first one is a head.
23: Yes.
3: Okay. So I would say the second one is a tail.
23: No.
3: Okay, so I'm wrong on this one. So the third one is a tail.
23: Yes.
3: The first one is a head.
23: Yes.
22: Hugo is uncannily good at guessing what's on my piece of paper.
3: Then head.
23: Yeah.
3: And then the tail.
23: Yes.
3: Yeah. So I tried to guess what you came up with. And you agree that if you would have been truly random, every single time I had one chance out of two, of guessing right. But I got it wrong out of 25 times. I got it wrong 6 times. Not roughly 12.
23: I might have 7 here. Hang on. 1, 2, 3, 4, 5, 6, 7.
3: Seven times. So again, I don't know how to count.
23: But that's...
3: Yes, indeed. There was.
23: This is a classic case of mathematicians marking their own homework. I mean,
22: okay, perhaps he's not quite as good as he thinks he is, but 7 wrong out of 25 is still pretty good. So clearly, what I wrote down can't have been very random. Yeah.
3: So what happened, I mean, my rule was very simple, if you want to play at home, is that we have a tendency to think that things should not repeat. So we are going to not put enough things in a row, so we are going to change between tail and head way too often. And here you did it really a lot. And what I was doing is just every single time I was changing.
23: I thought that's what you were doing.
3: Exactly, right? It was a very simple rules, but you see, it works extremely well. So you made way too many changes and way too few 2 tails in a row or 2 heads in a row. The second thing here that I could see is that you did not put 4 heads or 4 tails in a row. Not exactly for this reason, right? I mean, at the end, how likely it is to have four tail or four head, you know. Out of 25 tosses, it's very likely, in fact. There is maybe one chance out of six or something like that, that you would not see four tail or four head in a row in a string of 25. If you go to a string of 100, for instance, you will typically see seven heads or seven tails in a row. So we would never think that. I think if we would have more time and I would ask 100, for sure you would never put seven in a row. It would look so weird. So that's my point, that the brain is extremely bad at producing randomness.
22: Hugo's magic trick, or demonstration of probability, shows us that our intuition about randomness is often totally wrong, which explains why in the parable of Dorit and the Tiler, both parties were doomed to fail. It would have been really difficult for either of them to make up a pattern that really was random. But this brings us to another weird thing about randomness. Even if one of them had come up with something genuinely random, it probably wouldn't have looked random to the other.
4: It's actually very difficult to make something that looks random. The human brain in general is set up to look for patterns in things.
22: This is Susan Wardle, a cognitive neuroscientist at the National Institute of Mental Health in Maryland in the United States.
4: I think this is actually a great example of how much work our brain, especially our visual brain, is doing in the background just for the everyday act of seeing. From our perspective, we open our eyes and we just see a coherent world and we go about our day. But that's actually not what's going on. So, you know, the input that the eye receives are these very noisy patterns of light. So, you know, there's no structure there. It's flickering, it's changing constantly. It's very overwhelming. And so our brain does this enormous computational feat. You know, every second, it's organizing and sorting and grouping this information and making it make sense so that we can get on with our day.
1: Okay, that's really interesting. But how does that sort of relate to seeing patterns in bathroom tiles?
4: Yes. So if you're trying to organize things of different shades, so I think the tiles are kind of monochrome, different grays and that kind of thing. If you put things next to each other, your visual brain is trying to group these things to just make structure out of the noisy input that the eye gets. So, for example, things that we think are just out there in the world, like edges and the boundaries of what an object is. So if you think about your coffee cup in the morning, your brain actually has to do a lot of work to segment what's your coffee cup and what's the background visually. And one of the ways it does that is by looking at grouping things. So proximity, what's close together, what's the same color? Because if your coffee cup is blue and there's other bits of blue from the visual information, it's more likely to be part of the same object. So this kind of grouping that the brain does is related to this, because if you're trying to make tiles look random, you have like a limited number of color tiles and you place them in different orders. If there's any structure at all, your brain will seize on that. And the more limited your palette is, the easier it's going to be for your brain to make grouping things out of it.
22: What Susan is saying is the brain is constantly trying to generate order out of chaos. So when you show it actual chaos, it has a hard time recognizing it. I think what this means for Dorit is that she should give up on trying to create a bathroom floor that looks random, because it never will. Instead, we'll have to come up with a way of arranging the tiles that we can say with 100% certainty genuinely is random, and that way there can't be any arguments. But that's the thing. Does true randomness actually exist? I think that's what we need to work out next. You're listening to Crowd Science from the BBC World Service, the show that investigates the questions behind your random shower thoughts. Sometimes literally, it turns out. I'm Anand Jagatia, and to continue our quest to help listener Dorit tile her bathroom floor, we need to define what randomness actually is.
3: Randomness is what cannot be predicted.
22: Here to help out again is our friendly mathematician Hugo Dumanil-Copin.
3: What I mean by what cannot be predicted is things that cannot be predicted by any means, even with the most delicate machines, even with the most precise theories. There would be zero way of predicting things.
22: Earlier in the show, Hugo had me flipping an imaginary coin, and you'll remember that my pathetic human brain struggled to come up with a sequence that looked genuinely random. That's why we flip real coins to decide which team goes first in a sports game, or in my case, who has to do the washing up. Because a real coin toss is random. It can't be predicted, right?
3: A coin toss, if you have a very high frequency camera and that it is measuring exactly how the coin is starting from your hand, and if it has all the information on the distance, blah, blah, blah, it will be able to predict if it falls on tail or head.
5: So if you knew everything about the weight of the coin, the pressure of the air, the temperature, the force, the angle, blah, blah, blah, blah, in theory, you could predict it.
3: Yeah. It looks random to us. It's sufficiently complex to predict that human cannot do it, and therefore we call it random. But it's not a true randomness. It's kind of an apparent randomness, just out of our lack of being able to predict.
22: So to answer one of Dorit's questions, this is what we mean by a truly random event, something that can't be predicted even in principle. Of course, as humans, we can't predict with certainty which way a coin will fall, but a coin flip is essentially just a mechanical system. We have laws of physics that describe how systems like this behave. So in theory, if you knew everything about it, and you had a good enough computer, the outcome of a coin toss would be entirely predictable. And if that's true, then the behaviour of weather systems, people, or the entire universe might be predictable if you could know the position and properties of every force and particle in existence. Which would mean not only that nothing is random, but that everything that happens is inevitable. The question is, do we actually live in a deterministic universe like that one? Or do we live in a universe where randomness exists? And where Dorit can be happy with her bathroom floor. Well, to find out, let's head across town to another part of Geneva, where I'm about to meet some quantum physicists.
9: Real physics.
22: When we told them about Dorit's question, they said they'd be able to build something that would settle things once and for all.
10: Proper labs are in the basement.
24: So I'm Tiff Bridges. I work at the University of Geneva, where I'm a researcher in quantum physics.
5: And we have come to a lab station where you've hooked up loads of very exciting-looking equipment to explain something that is actually random, genuinely, truly random.
24: Yeah.
5: OK, so What are we looking at here? What are all these wires and cubes and prisms and lasers?
24: So here we've got our laser that comes out of this fibre here.
5: So this wire that's coming out of what looks like a computer tower, you're transmitting lasers through that?
24: Exactly. This is just like standard telecom fibre that transmits laser light through, very similar to what's used in all telecom industries nowadays.
5: Wow. That's really cool. OK, so light going through a wire, being shone through this thing directly into what looks like a glass cube.
24: Mm-hmm, exactly.
5: What is special about this glass cube?
24: So this cube is what we call a 50-50 beam splitter, and it's a bit like a mirror in a way, but 50% of the time it will transmit the light going on it, and 50% of the time it will reflect it.
5: Okay, so for every photon that comes from out of this laser, 50% of the time it will just go straight through the glass and into this detector, which is directly opposite the beam.
24: Yep.
5: And 50% of the time it will be reflected and be diverted into this other detector, which we can see on the right of the cube.
24: Exactly.
5: And that's random, is it? So whether it goes straight or turns to the right is completely random.
24: That is completely random.
5: And so this is light, but how will we know whether the photon has ended up at detector A or detector B?
24: So detector A, when there's a photon that's incident on this one, the computer will play one tone. And with detector B, whenever it sees a photon, the computer will play another tone.
5: Cool. OK, well, should we turn the sound on and see what we can hear?
24: Sure, let's do it.
5: And so every time you hear the note change, that means that the photon is arriving in a different one of the detectors.
24: Exactly. So a different photon has been either transmitted or reflected.
5: It's kind of like an experiment I did earlier with heads or tails, that there's two options and that it's either one or the other. And I tried to create a random sequence, but this is actually truly a random sequence.
24: Exactly. So it's exactly the same concept. You're getting either heads or tails. You're getting here detector one or detector two. But exactly, it's completely randomness. It's intrinsically random.
22: I should say that this laser emits an unimaginably large number of photons every second, but the team here have slowed it all down so that we can hear a steady stream of them. And there you have it. You are listening to a genuinely random sequence. But how do we know it's really random? And if it is, why?
0: So what you heard is a process within quantum physics.
22: This is TIFF's colleague, Nicolas Brunet.
0: So quantum physics is the theory that describes the world of particles, of atoms, and also photons, so those particles of light that you heard before. And so quantum physics has this very astonishing property that it features intrinsic randomness. So there are processes within quantum theory that must be random. And that's in contrast to classical physics, where the laws are deterministic.
9: So why doesn't the photon just do the same thing every time?
0: Right. So according to quantum physics, the state of the photon after passing through that beam splitter will be in a superposition. So it will be at the same time going through straight or and being reflected. But it's not one or the other, it's both at the same time. This is what quantum physics tells us.
9: Okay.
0: This is like an object, a photon here, being in two places at the same time. So this would be a property that we usually associate or and being reflected. But it's not one or the other, it's both at the same time. This is what quantum physics tells us.
9: Okay.
0: This is like an object, a photon here, being in two places at the same time. So this would be a property that we usually associate to a wave, right? A wave can split in half

0: This is not an easy thing to conceptualize, but let's give it a go. A wave is like ripples on a pond, all spread out and able to split apart and recombine. A particle is more like a marble, a single object in a specific place. A quantum particle, however, has both properties, at least until you measure it.
1: You put the detector and you ask the photon, did you go straight or were you reflected? And so then the photon will actually localize in one of these two places. And that is the moment that is truly random.
2: So it's not just like we've looked at loads of photons and we can't see a pattern. It's just that we think that that's sort of baked into the structure of reality.
1: Yes, that's right.
2: Okay.
1: This is, in fact, one of the most mysterious aspects of quantum physics. What is exactly happening at this moment when we measure the photon? So that is a process that we still don't really understand. But what we understand about it is that it must be fundamentally random. The point is that if it wouldn't, right, if it would be deterministic somehow, then it would lead to very implausible consequences in physics, like communication at infinite speed. And communication at infinite speed is incompatible with the famous theory of relativity by Albert Einstein. And this would enable dramatic things like traveling to the past and kill your grandparents. And...
2: Okay, so even as implausible as it sounds that something can exist in two places at once and that we only know where it is or it only is in one place once we look, that's less implausible than that, you know, time runs in all different directions and anything can travel faster than the
1: right,
2: speed of light.
1: Right, right.
2: And I'm my own grandfather, etc.
1: Right, right.
2: Okay, so we've sort of learned in this show that randomness is about not being able to predict something. And so predicting something is about sort of saying, okay, based on what's happening now, I can tell what will happen in the future. But because the photon is in two states or two places at once before you look, it's like there is no future to be able to say until you look. So it's meaningless to say, what will it be like when I look? Because nothing has happened until you look.
1: Right.
2: Is that right?
1: Yeah, that's correct. So it means that the world is fundamentally indeterministic.
0: So, Dorit, I think we're finally in a position to answer your questions. It's really hard to come up with something that's truly random, and it's definitely beyond the ability of the human brain. Your brain is going to see patterns in everything anyway, even if they're not really there. But there are things in nature that really are random. The fundamental particles that make up matter, like photons, can behave in ways that are intrinsically unpredictable. Our best theories of physics state that there are situations where it is impossible to know the outcome. There's something a bit strange about all of this, though. If, as Nicola said, the universe is fundamentally indeterministic at the level of these particles, how come anything exists that isn't random?
3: In randomness, there's a lot of order, in fact.
0: Here's Hugo Dumanil-Copin again.
3: There are rules that are telling us what happens when you repeat an experiment several times. If you toss 1,000 coins, roughly half of them will fall on tail, half of them on head. Of course, you can end up with only tails. But this is a tiny, tiny probability, so little that it will never happen anywhere in the universe.
2: So there's something interesting going on here with numbers, that if you have one or two, for example, atoms, or you have like one particle, it may behave in a truly random way. But once you have enough atoms to, for example, make a coin or to make a human, all the randomness will kind of obey these rules that means that it's very predictable. So my atoms are here and they're not sort of spread all over the universe at this moment in time.
3: Yeah. Maybe an analogy to keep in mind is that a priori, small atoms can actually teleport in close distances, you know, because it behaves at random. So in some sense, you could imagine that if you run into this wall just next to us, you will be able to cross it. There is, in fact, a small probability that this will happen. But this probability is so, so small because all these atoms collectively, in some sense, order emerges from the fact that there are so many, even if each one behaves randomly, there are so many that the whole body, your body, my body, is behaving in a kind of deterministic fashion. So if we

0: run into this wall, I can tell you, unfortunately, we will not cross it. In fact, there is a small probability we will, but it's so, so small that you would need many, many, many parallel universes and many, many tries to manage to cross. And when I'm saying that, it's really a huge number. Please do not try at home to do that.
1: Good advice from a trained professional there. And speaking of advice, Dorit, here's how our experts would go about tiling your bathroom floor in a random pattern. This is what a mathematician would do.
0: Here it's a two outcome thing, so what could have been done is simply to throw a coin.
1: Nice and simple, just toss a coin to decide which tile to pick. It's not truly random, but it's probably good enough. Here's how a neuroscientist would tackle it.
2: I think the first thing I would do, sadly, is to buy some new tiles. So I would introduce some more variance into this. So the more differences you have between the tiles, the easier it's going to be to make something that still looks random.
1: And here's what a quantum physicist would do.
3: Well, she should buy a quantum random number generator.
2: Okay.
3: And a very patient plumber.
4: I think her plumbers and tilers have lost patience now with them because they've been asked to do this too many times.
3: A quantum plumber.
4: A quantum
1: So there you go, Dorit. We would love to know which of those solutions you end up choosing. Thank you for a brilliant question, and over to you for the credits.
5: That's it for this episode of Crowd Science from the BBC World Service. The question was for me, Dorit, in Austria. The presenter was Anand Jagatia, and the producer was Ben Motley. If you've got any random questions that you'd like the team to answer, you can email them to crowdscience@bbc.co.uk. 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
8: Welcome to the newsroom. I'm Charlotte Gallagher. More than 300,000 people have been forced to flee wildfires in France and Spain.
9: Honestly, it's horrible. We're overwhelmed. The firefighters are doing what they can, but there aren't enough resources.
8: Now there are fears another heat wave will make the situation even worse. A mass shooting in the US as people are shot dead at a food festival.
10: We have far too much gun violence in this city and in this country. And we're coming off of a week in Seattle where we've had three major incidents of gun violence in just a few days.
8: We'll get the latest from Sudan as the army claims a victory against the paramilitary group, the RSF. And
11: they seem to find new ways to lose every time. You know, they score two own goals in one game, you know, missed penalties, players getting sent off.
8: Well, it took 75 years, but an Irish sporting curse has finally been broken.
12: BBC News with Eileen McHugh. President Macron of France has been holding a crisis cabinet meeting as wildfires continue to scorch swathes of the country. A huge fire is threatening the southwestern city of Bordeaux. Hugh Schofield is in Paris.
13: The situation has improved slightly. There was a little rain overnight and winds dropped. It's an important change because on previous nights we've woken up to hear that things have aggravated badly in the night with the fire leaping out of control, winds creating conditions where the fire is spreading in all sorts of odd directions and suddenly new towns under threat and new evacuations being ordered. But we'll have to wait and see. The forecast is not good. Tomorrow we have some more very, very hot temperatures, up to 40 degrees, heatwave temperatures, and that is not going to help.
12: The Spanish Prime Minister, Pedro Sánchez, will visit fire-hit parts of the Valencia region on the east coast today, where officials fear conditions are getting worse. On Sunday, Mr. Sánchez visited the scene of Spain's biggest ever wildfire further west, near the capital Madrid. More than 90,000 people have fled their homes there. Sudan's army says it has regained control of a vital highway linking Khartoum with the besieged city of El Obeid following 2 days of fierce fighting. The paramilitary rapid support forces had been in control of the highway since the civil war began. Our Africa correspondent Thomas Mukhwana reports.
14: A Sudan army spokesperson said the 350-kilometre highway from Khartoum to the strategic city of El Obeid has been secured after fierce clashes on Sunday. Fighting started on Saturday in three towns along the stretch, which is a critical supply route between West Kordofan and the capital. For weeks, El Obeid was on the brink of a humanitarian emergency as the rapid support forces and Sudan armed forces battled for control. The United Nations and European Union had sounded the alarm over the possibility of a genocidal ground offensive by the RSF after weeks of bombing civilian infrastructure and causing fuel, water and food shortages.
12: A South Korean court has handed an 18-month suspended prison sentence to the former president, Yoon Sung-yeol. The judges found him guilty of making false statements during his presidential bid. Jake Kwon is in Seoul with more details.
15: Lying while running for office in South Korea is a crime that can invalidate the victory. The judge said Yoon had falsely denied association with controversial figures during his run for office in 2022. If the verdict is upheld on appeal, the main opposition People's Power Party must return $27 million it had received for Yoon's campaign. The right-wing party has been on back foot since Yoon's removal, losing a series of elections since. Yoon's defense team say they will appeal against the ruling.
12: World News from the BBC. Britain's new Prime Minister, Andy Burnham, will welcome Ukraine's president today as his first foreign leader since taking office. Volodymyr Zelensky is making the visit ahead of a trip to Washington as he tries to push for an end to the war with Russia. Mr. Burnham is expected to announce more support for Ukraine, including giving Kyiv the intellectual rights to a new electronic warfare system. Voters in Pakistan-administered Kashmir are electing a regional assembly following months of unrest over demands for more local representation. The three-phase election follows weeks of protest by a coalition of civil society groups, the Awami Action Committee, that's calling for reforms in the regional assembly. Dozens of people have been killed in the violence in recent weeks. Police in the Philippines are investigating two suspected bomb incidents in Manila, hours before President Ferdinand Marcos was due to deliver his State of the Nation address. One device exploded near the Justice Department, while a second was found and safely neutralised close to the Senate. Police say there is a strong possibility the two incidents are connected. Officials in Indonesia have banned two Dutch nationals linked to a Bali running club from entering the country. They accuse them of discrimination against local residents. Lisa Tambunan reports.
16: The Bali-based running club Entourage, popular with digital nomads on the resort island, is facing a severe backlash after locals were allegedly turned away or ignored during a recent event registration. Following a wave of social media outrage, the Indonesian immigration authorities have banned two Dutch nationals tied to the club from re-entering the country. Both had already left prior to the ban. Entourage issued a public apology, blaming the issue on an automated registration bias. Meanwhile, the authorities are investigating possible immigration violations linked to the running event.
12: BBC News.
8: Hello, you're listening to The Newsroom with me, Charlotte Gallagher. The French president is holding a crisis meeting over the devastating wildfires sweeping through parts of the country. One fire is now 15 kilometres from the outskirts of Bordeaux in the southwest of the country. The region has asked tourists to stay away and has cancelled holiday camps. Spain has been badly affected too, with more than 300,000 people evacuated from their homes in both countries. There are fears that a fresh heat wave, which is about to engulf the region, will make things even worse. Our correspondent Sarah Rainsford has been watching developments.
17: The fire they're battling in southwestern France is the country's worst in decades. In the Gironde region around Bordeaux, the military are now helping firefighters and police, but still struggling to bring the flames under control. This firefighter says what they're facing is unusual, a fire that speeds up, then slows down, moves left, then right, he says. It is very hard to read. Locals are pitching in, trying to protect property and land, using tractors with water tanks or just buckets, attempting to dampen down smaller fires before they can take hold.
9: It makes you want to cry. Honestly, it's horrible. We're overwhelmed. The firefighters are doing what they can, but there aren't enough resources, so we're helping them. But honestly, it's hard. It's really hard.
17: Because every time one fire is doused, it seems there are more sparks. Tens of thousands of people have had to abandon their homes for camp beds in sports centres and in schools. Michelle left Arcachon on the coast on Friday and says the road back is now impassable. She had been hoping to go home today, but the fire is still spreading. The mayor of Bordeaux has stressed reports the city itself is being evacuated are false. But France's interior minister called conditions unfavourable, and a regional official has warned tourists to stay away or to leave until this fire has been contained. In Spain, there are now a dozen fires blazing, including new ones near Valencia, where helicopters have been shuttling through thick grey smoke to empty sacks of water onto the flames. Outside Madrid, the immediate danger seems to have eased, but the interior minister called the fires there the most aggressive Spain has ever seen. And the prime minister, Pedro Sánchez, warned of difficult hours ahead. He said the flames had already torched six times more land than last year. One reason is all the vegetation produced by a very wet winter that's made more fuel for fires when the summer is as dry and as hot as this one. Michael Byrne is a climate scientist at St Andrews.
18: Is really the perfect storm for wildfires, and why we are very confident as climate scientists that this threat of wildfires is really only going to go one way, and that way is more severe, unfortunately.
17: In Spain and in France, the word used most often for these fires is unpredictable. And this week, once again, the temperature is expected to rise.
8: Sarah Rainsford reporting. The Sudanese army says it's taken control of a strategic highway linking the capital Khartoum to the city of El Obeid following 2 days of fierce clashes with the rapid support forces. It marks the Sudanese army's first major offensive against a paramilitary group in months, with the civil war now in its fourth year. The RSF has amassed troops around El Obeid, where about half a million people are trapped, cut off from food and essential supplies. The UN has been warning of a humanitarian catastrophe. We're joined now by our Africa correspondent, Thomas Makwana. And Thomas, what could this mean for the people that are trapped in this city?
19: Well, this means that the city is now not under siege as it was over the past month and more. So the city of El Obeid is near the central part of Sudan, particularly a state known as Northern Kordofan State, and it's the capital of that state. And over the last few months, it's been facing a lot of drone strikes by the paramilitary rapid support forces. And this particular road that you're speaking about, known as the Al Sadarat Highway or the Export Road, is the road that critically links what is the capital, Khartoum, on the northern side with the city of El Obeid that is the endpoint of that road. And that town of El Obeid, which has been under siege over the last few months, surrounded by RSF and facing heavy bombardment, that town is where most roads meet, connecting Darfur state and all the other southern states. And so for RSF, it was important and crucial to control this town because it meant that they could get supplies to all parts of Sudan, including the capital, to fuel their war. And for the people of El Obeid, this means that there's more supplies, humanitarian support, which has been lacking. As you know, the UN and the EU sounded the alarm over an impending humanitarian crisis because of the bombardment in that town.
8: And could this be part of a bigger offensive, perhaps, by the Sudanese military?
19: It could, because as the Sudanese armed forces was announcing this major win and celebrations were seen across El Obeid and other neighboring towns, there was also an order by the Sudanese general Al-Burhan to widen this attack against RSF, because this is seen as a win, and as you know, momentum works like that. And if you can get more supplies in many places, it's supplies that win wars, military supplies, personnel, and the faster you can get people to places, the easier it is to win. So if that declaration is anything to go by, it means that this war might be raging on.
8: Thomas, thank you. That was Thomas Makwana. There's been a mass shooting at a food festival in the US city of Seattle near the Space Needle landmark. At least three people have been killed and five others wounded, including a two-year-old boy. These people described what happened.
20: There were so many people that I seen on the ground. It's horrible. It's hard to tell anything. I was just asking people if they were okay. Everything was just so chaotic. Once they told us to go back in, we started running.
21: It was like, brah! And then it was like, bop, bop, bop, bop. I don't know weapons, but I guess it was like probably a semi-automatic. And then it was probably pistols after that. We were probably 20 feet from wherever the shots were. First thought there were fireworks, and then everybody flooded, ran past us.
22: We ran through the garden, and we ducked, and we decided to keep running with the crowd until we got, and I looked up for the Space Needle to try to keep track of where we were. It was really scary. It's the first mass, like, shooting anything I've ever been involved in.
8: The Assistant Police Chief, Tyrone Davis, from the Seattle Police Department, gave this update.
23: This afternoon, we had officers working our Bite of Seattle event. At 6:01 p.m., gunshots were heard. We had officers in the immediate area when these gunshots went off. Officers responded and addressed one of the shooters. That person gave up and was taken into custody. There was another person that we believe that was also involved that fled the scene, and officers began an active search for that person.
8: He went on to say that two people may have been firing at each other. Washington State has some of the strictest gun laws in the U.S., but the mayor of Seattle, Katie Wilson, said much more had to be done.
10: I'm sorry that we're having to gather here tonight under these tragic circumstances. What happened here today at the Seattle Center was an unbelievable tragedy and a horrific act of violence. My heart right now is with the victims and their families and with everyone in our community who is reeling from what happened here today. We have far too much gun violence in this city and in this country, and we're coming off of a week in Seattle where we've had three major incidents of gun violence in just a few days. We have a lot of work to do as a city and as a country to make this better.
8: That was the mayor of Seattle, Katie Wilson, and you're listening to The Newsroom. President Zelensky is in Britain today meeting the UK's new Prime Minister, Andy Burnham. Mr. Zelensky, who's making the visit ahead of a trip to Washington, will become the first international leader to meet Mr. Burnham in the UK since he became Prime Minister. Mr. Burnham is expected to announce more support for Ukraine, including giving Kyiv the rights to a new electronic warfare system to block the detection of drones. Our correspondent in Kyiv, Paul Adams, told us more about the significance of the visit.
24: I think, clearly it was important for President Zelensky to see Andy Burnham face to face. They've already spoken on the phone on the day that Andy Burnham took over. It's clear from the statements of Andy Burnham and indeed his predecessor, Sir Keir Starmer, that there is no expected change in Britain's policy towards Ukraine and the war with Russia. It's very much a case of continuity. And as we see from the announcements about new developments of technology and the supply supply of new technology. This is a constant process. We are seeing Britain and Ukraine engage in all sorts of collaborations and technical innovations, particularly in the area of drones and associated technology. So I think we will be seeing more of that. We're also going to see President Zelensky visiting Ukrainian military personnel who've been training in Britain. This is very much a question of continuity. And the thing to remember, Charlotte, is that President Zelensky is on his way to Washington for a much more important meeting.
8: What do you think the hopes will be when he gets to Washington for some kind of diplomatic solution? Because we know his relationship with President Trump has had its ups and a lot of downs as well.
24: It certainly has, but we've come a hell of a long way since the disastrous meeting in the Oval Office early last year. The relationship is thought to be a pretty decent one at the moment. President Zelensky certainly describes it that way. We are seeing just the faint signs of a renewed diplomatic push in which the Ukrainians and the Americans may be trying to come up with some fresh ideas. There's talk, not for the first time, of some kind of ceasefire in the air, which would be very significant because it's frankly aerial attacks that both Ukraine and Russia are using to inflict huge amounts of damage on each other. So that would be a major achievement. I have to say, it's very, very early days. We don't yet know the level of Donald Trump's willingness to get re-engaged in Ukraine in the way that he was a few months ago. But I think President Zelensky is hopeful that we will see some progress on that.
8: Paul Adams in Kyiv. Oil prices have fallen after the US and Iran paused military strikes on each other. There have been no attacks since Thursday. President Trump is said to be giving talks some space. Our business reporter, Nick Marsh, told us more about what's been happening on the markets.
0: It seems like we've been in this position several times before, Charlotte. Monday morning trades in Asia basically responding to the developments over the weekend on the diplomatic front. Yeah, you're right. President Trump is apparently giving talks some space, which means no strikes, which means the possibility of the Strait of Hormuz, you know, reopening somewhat. So oil traders look at that and the price of oil falls accordingly. You know, with the expectation that the flows of oil might resume to what they were before. It fell around 5%. I'm just looking at the price now. It's still around 5% down. So that's about $91, $92 a barrel. You know, if you don't follow these things as closely as me, that's a lot less than $100 a barrel, you know, which it was last week. But it's still very high, still way above the pre-war levels.
8: Traders, obviously, they're going to be looking for any move to some sort of permanent ceasefire because this is a pause and we've had these pauses before and they've not lasted.
0: Exactly, yeah. And that's why the price of oil is still relatively so high because, like you say, it's happened before many times. You know, any pause in strikes is clearly good news for several reasons on several fronts. But like you say, it has not lasted in the past. And the problem is that there are some intractable issues, or apparently intractable issues, at the heart of these talks. You know, Iran's missile program, its nuclear program. And the fact of the matter is that Iran does control the Strait of Hormuz, and there doesn't seem to be any alternative to that. And that is a powerful lever that Iran has. So, look, until this is settled once and for all, we're going to be looking at a big blockage in the flow of oil. And unfortunately, high energy prices and higher cost of living for millions of people around the world, no matter where you are.
8: And you mentioned a blockage with the flow of oil. What is happening now with the movement of tankers on the Strait of Hormuz?
0: So during the sort of the memorandum of understanding, you know, the peace agreement that was reached earlier this year, yes, we did see actually some tankers flow freely. They went through the Strait of Hormuz. They considered it safe. Then the strikes resumed. And then, you know, the companies controlling the tankers said, no way, we're not going to be passing through. It's only been, you know, less than 24 hours since this pause was announced. So don't expect any movement anytime soon.
8: Nick Marsh in Singapore. Flags have been flying at half-mast outside the German parliament after what's being called an Islamist terror attack at the Berlin Gay Pride event over the weekend. One woman died and at least 29 people were injured when a van was driven into a crowd. On Sunday, the police confirmed the suspect, Abdul Balut, a 21-year-old German citizen of Lebanese descent, had been shot and killed by officers after a major manhunt. Our World News correspondent, Joe Inwood, is following developments.
1: This is somebody who'd had a relatively short but pretty kind of fast move towards what seems to be an extremist Islamist position. Back in June 24, he published Islamic State supporting propaganda on Instagram. He'd said he had developed a desire to join the armed struggle, according to prosecutors. He then, in 2025, tries to go and join the group in Syria. So he tries to travel via Lebanon, where his heritage is from, although he is a German-born citizen. He's arrested in Lebanon, sentenced to 3 months in prison there, returns to Germany, is again arrested and is sentenced to 1 year and 10 months in prison for preparing a serious act of violence endangering the state, is the quote. But that was deferred. He then didn't go to prison and was supposed to go on some sort of de-radicalization program, which has obviously catastrophically failed.
8: Now, something to make you smile, because a moment of sporting history in Ireland has just happened.
2: Oh, my God! He said it all the time! Oh, my God! Delirium! Delirium!
3: They have to get a goal!
2: It's over! There's 30 seconds! There's 5 seconds to go!
3: Yes, and the finish! I'm clear! Thank you, referee!
8: Do you think they were happy? County Mayo's Gaelic football team have ended a 75-year losing streak after winning the All-Ireland Championship. In doing so, they've shook off a curse that is said to date back to 1951. I've been speaking to Andy Watters, a sports reporter at the Irish News, and he's been telling me all about that curse.
11: Folklore has it that on the Tuesday after Mayo had won this would have been their third All-Ireland title, and there was a back-to-back win. So they were coming back on their bus from Dublin to join in the celebrations in Mayo, and they came through the little town of Foxford, and there was a funeral taking place at the time. Now, people have looked into it, and apparently there's no evidence that there was a funeral in Foxford on this Tuesday. I don't want to ruin the whole folklore end of it or the mystique. But anyway, so the legend has it that the players maybe were celebrating or had celebrated a bit too zestily, and they were disrespectful to the cortege, and the priest told them, listen, you'll never win another All-Ireland. Your county will never win the Sam Maguire again until every member of that team is as passed away.
4: And the last member of that team died, was it in 2023? And yesterday it was their first final since then.
11: Yesterday was their first final indeed, and they had lost 11 finals since 1951. There was 5 games after 2012. Well, you know, they seem to find new ways to lose every time. You know, they scored 2 own goals in one game, you know, missed penalties, players getting sent off. Yeah, obviously yesterday, and finally get over the line. You know, that outpouring of emotion was really, you know, amazing.
4: And did people really believe in the curse, do you think?
11: There was no real mention of the curse for quite a few years, but then it sort of started getting a bit of traction then. It's around 2010, you know, people, there's this curse, and then everybody started getting into it. And whether you believe it or not, that 75-year wait came to an end.
4: So a huge moment of celebration and a huge moment of relief as well for people in Mayo.
11: Oh, absolutely. I mean, Kerry or the sort of old money aristocrats of Gaelic football. They've got 39 All-Ireland titles behind them. They were the defending champions. Everybody expected them to win. But at the same time, everybody was hoping outside Kerry and was hoping that Mayo would do it, you know. And certainly, even though they got off to a bad start yesterday in the final and looked a wee bit nervous, and you were wondering, oh God, are these bad habits going to resurface? They were the better team and fully deserved their win.
8: That was Andy Watters. We've also heard from Joe Biden about this victory, because his ancestors come from Mayo, and he said, congratulations to my friends in Mayo. You earned this victory. Enjoy every single minute. And I'm sure they will. And I'm sure there are a few sore heads in County Mayo today. Finally, the Sicilian capital, Palermo, is among the first Italian cities to say goodbye to horse-drawn tourist carriages after local authorities decided to replace them with modern electric vehicles. The measure will be implemented over the next few months, with new animal welfare regulations also expected to come into effect. Carla Conti has the story.
5: It's a sound that defines Palermo's historic centre. but also one mired in controversy. Horse-drawn carriages were once a popular mode of transportation for both goods and people across Palermo from the 19th century up until the mid-20th century. In recent decades, though, the traditional carrozza rides have survived primarily as a sightseeing option for tourists looking for a slow-paced journey around the city's landmarks. Their drivers are known in Sicilian as Nuri. There were once hundreds of them. Today, only 36 remain. And now, Palermo City Council has unanimously approved plans to gradually replace their carriages with electric vehicles, describing the decision as a historic step for animal welfare. Some Nuri say the transition is long overdue.
6: All of us carriage drivers agree with it, and we couldn't wait for something like this to be approved, especially because people were constantly bothering us. We couldn't work anymore. And it's also about respecting the horses. The climate isn't what it used to be either. It's much hotter now, so it's about protecting the horses as well.
5: But others insist that the horses are well cared for and say that an electric carriage could never replace them.
7: Rest assured, the horses are treated extremely well. What's the point of replacing them? What's so appealing about an electric vehicle? You lose the tradition and the beauty of the horse.
13: I'm staying right here with my carriage. This horse will die with me, do you understand? It puts food on my table. It has supported my family all my life. Why should that be against the law? When it's too hot, we stay at home. And when conditions allow it, we go out. I'm keeping my horse and I'm carrying on working.
5: Palermo's authorities say the aim is to protect both the animals and the people whose lives depend on them. But the changes won't happen overnight. The authorities now have just under 6 months to draw up a conversion plan, including financial support for drivers and rules governing the new vehicles. The electric versions could even be designed to resemble Palermo's traditional carriages. But persuading every Nuri to give up their horse may prove the hardest part of the journey.
8: Carla Conti, and you've been listening to The Newsroom from the BBC World Service with me, Charlotte Gallagher. A reminder of the main news. President Macron of France has been holding a crisis meeting of his cabinet as huge wildfires continue to burn near the city of Bordeaux. More than 300,000 people have had to flee from the fires in both Spain and France. And there's going to be a new summary coming up next.
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12: BBC News with Caroline Nichols. President Macron of France has been holding a crisis cabinet meeting as wildfires continue to scorch swathes of the country. A huge fire is threatening the city of Bordeaux. More than 220,000 people have been evacuated from the surrounding region, and road and rail services linking France to Spain have been severely restricted. In Spain itself, firefighters are trying to contain blazes in the Valencia region, where 15,000 people have been evacuated. Even bigger fires north of Madrid have destroyed nearly 800 square kilometres. Sudan's army says it's regained full control of a highway linking Khartoum with the besieged capital of North Kordofan state, El Obeid, following 2 days of fighting. The paramilitary rapid support forces had controlled the highway since the civil war began 3 years ago. Police in the Philippines are investigating two suspected bomb incidents in Manila, hours before President Ferdinand Marcos was due to deliver his State of the Nation address. There were no reported injuries. A South Korean court has handed an 18-month suspended prison sentence to the former president, Yoon Sung-yeol, for violating election laws during his campaign in 2022. Yoon is already serving a life sentence for insurrection relating to his martial law declaration in December 2024. Britain's new Prime Minister, Andy Burnham, will welcome Ukraine's president today as his first foreign leader since taking office. Volodymyr Zelensky is making the visit ahead of a trip to Washington. Officials in Indonesia have banned two Dutch nationals linked to a Bali running club from entering the country, accusing them of discrimination against local residents. The Entourage Club has faced a widespread backlash after Indonesians were allegedly turned away or ignored during registration for an event. The club has apologised, blaming an automated registration bias. BBC News.
9: For the last several decades, American officials have claimed that Iran, ISIS, or even to some degree China, are some of the biggest threats to U.S. national security. But the other day, the Trump administration released a 100-page report about the dangers of Cuban intelligence and its communist ideology. And the State Department released a video to promote their case.
15: Virtually every left-wing, radical, violent terrorist group in the Western Hemisphere has at some point relied on support from Cuba. And we have 90 miles from our shores a failed state that also happens to be friendly territory for some of our adversaries.
9: The report paints a picture of this isolated island off the coast of Florida as one of the biggest threats to U.S. national security over the last half century. It depicts a through line from the Cuban Revolution to the left-wing politics we see in the U.S. today. It alleges that Cuba has run a sustained campaign of subversion against the U.S. through a sophisticated spy ring that's reached the highest levels of the U.S. government. And it says Cuba has cultivated generations of American activists, from nonprofits to anti-ICE collectives, and backed a wave of left-wing terrorism on American soil. For its part, the Cuban government has dismissed this all as a mediocre propaganda pamphlet. From the BBC, I'm Asma Khalid in Washington, D.C. And today on The Global Story, what story is the Trump administration telling about Cuba? And why now?
16: I'm Michael Bustamante. I'm an associate professor of history and the chair for Cuban and Cuban-American studies at the University of Miami.
9: Well, Michael, thank you for taking the time to speak with us. We wanted to have you on the show today to help us make sense of this new U.S. State Department report that was recently released. It's a 100-page document, for those who may not be familiar with it, titled Cuba, the Capital of 21st Century Communism. I have been giving it a read. I would say it is an unusual government document in some ways, and it is a narrative I have not really heard emphasized by the U.S. government in recent years. And I say this as someone who covered the White House and covered American politics for several years. With that being said, Michael, what's the central argument of this report?
16: I mean, on the one hand, there's a historical argument, which is that Cuba, dating back to the 1960s, was sort of a base for what the report calls subversion of Western civilization through its support for various third world revolutionary and socialist movements. And there's some truth to that. But the other part of the argument is that Cuba continues to be a base from which subversive activities are still happening. And that sort of slippery linkage between past and present is, I think, where the report finds itself on shakiest argumentative ground.
9: It strikes me that the central thesis almost seems to be that in some ways Cuba is, in the eyes of the writers, the seat of left-wing revolutionary activism and surveillance across several of the last recent decades.
16: Yes. And this is one of the very bizarre things reading this report, because I felt like I was reading a sort of a mashed up version of the work of many scholars I know who have written quite thoughtfully and in detailed fashion about the very long history of Cuba's place on the in the global left. And so Cuba was a sympathizer of anti-colonial and radical movements around the world. All of that is true. But the degree to which that somehow represented an existential threat to U.S. power and politics then or now is something certainly that historians would dispute, I think, quite aggressively with the authors of this report.
9: So let's talk about that long history that this report articulates. It goes back to the 1960s and talks about, in particular, this moment, Cuba's Tricontinental Conference in 1966. It mentions this a couple of different times, and I just want us to understand why the authors of this report believe that moment was so significant and what transpired there.
16: I would agree with the authors of that report that that was a significant moment. It was a significant moment in global history and the history of third world politics. I mean, the basic context here is the following. The Cuban Revolution triumphs in 1959.
17: Havana, often the mecca for gamblers, sees the jackpot payoff of a political long shot. Bearing 26th of July banners, joyous followers of Fidel Castro sweep triumphantly through the Cuban capital hours after their rebellion had toppled the regime of Fulgencio Batista.
16: It has domestic ambitions first and foremost, but as the revolution radicalizes to a socialist project in the throes of conflict with the United States, Bay of Pigs, Cuban Missile Crisis, all that stuff that we like to read about.
9: History class, yes.
16: Right. The Cuban government also positions itself as an ally for anti-dictatorial, but also increasingly radical and socialist sort of insurgent movements in places around the world, mostly Latin America and the African continent. Remember, this is a moment of decolonization. Latin America, it was decolonized in the early 19th century, so Latin American nations are independent. Uh-huh. But a number of Latin American countries are run by right-wing military dictators, the kind of military dictator that the Cuban Revolution itself overthrew inside Cuba. But the Tricontinental Conference was an event in 1966 that brought together an amalgamation of radical movements, some armed insurgent movements, others not armed per se, from around the third world. This is where the tricontinental part, right? Asia,
9: so
16: Africa.
9: So who, for example, was in attendance?
16: Representatives of African liberation movements fighting against colonial rule in places like Angola. Insurgent organizations that were not necessarily massive or enormous, but trying to sort of create a space in places in Latin America to fight against right-wing military governments there.
9: Okay.
16: Representatives of also a more radical U.S. left. People associated with Black nationalism, for example, right? So this sort of notion that the third world needs to unite in pursuit of common objectives, common development objectives, common objectives of throwing off the colonial mantle.
9: The authors of the report use this term third worldism. And you kind of alluded to it a moment ago with this Tricontinental Conference, but what exactly does it mean? What are we talking about there?
16: Countries that are either not the global capitalist West, or democratic West, or the Soviet Union and the affiliated Eastern Bloc. And so third worldism is a way, in a sense, to try to appropriate that kind of Cold War label of a first world, a second world, and a third world, as if it's less important, and to say, you know, we are on the front lines of important confluence of political and economic challenges that our societies face. Thinking about how underdeveloped economies in the global South can actually develop, what's the best model for that? What are the political paths to taking power in name of a more radical vision in which, you know, people from the third world are empowered to shape their destiny? That I think, you know, sort of at the surface level is kind of the basic idea.
9: This report makes a distinction between the communism of the Soviet Union in the 1960s and the communism of Cuba that we have seen during that time period and over the years. Can you help me understand that?
16: Yeah, it's an interesting distinction, and that has some base in fact. You know, the Soviet Union in the 1960s was an established superpower. It kind of cohered and congealed into a very bureaucratic state. The Cuban government at that time was brand new and was sort of the mentality, in a way, of kind of tear it all down to build something new. Che Guevara, his famous idea of the new man, and his own very famous sort of confrontations with the Soviet Union. They saw the Soviet Union as too conservative, as not willing to support also other radical movements around the world, and because of geopolitical concerns of not wanting to rock the boat too much in the United States' backyard. And Che Guevara is coming along and saying, you know, we want to forge one, two, three, many, you know, Vietnams around the world so that, you know, imperialism in the United States is always caught off balance and can't defeat the kinds of movements that we're supporting. So the differences with the Soviet Union were multiple. And I think where the report is right is that Cuba's role there was something that was kind of, as a kind of a hub and a convener of this sort of network, was a novelty.
9: So at the same time that The report talks about this tricontinental conference that was happening in Cuba in 1966. It also talks about this era in the 1960s in which Cuba is framed as kind of a nexus point for all sorts of left-wing activism, connecting things like the Black Panther movement with Pan-Africanism and movements for independence across Africa, guerrilla movements in Latin America, that it was all kind of, in their view, united against one common enemy, the United States. What do you make of that?
16: So Cuba absolutely was a nexus and a hub for all of those kinds of things. Cuba both trained guerrilla fighters. It provided exile to people who were fleeing persecution for their ideas, where the sort of truth quality of the report, I think, can be called into question is how all of that is framed, right? And the way in which the report seems to insinuate a lack of agency on the part of some of those constituent groups who might have looked to Havana or gone to Havana or, you know, seen the Cuban Revolution positively. I mean, I think particularly flagrant in this regard is the notion that the sort of Black nationalism was somehow born or fundamentally influenced from Havana. The report is actually quite vague on the wording it uses for things like causality. It talks, just to use the case of Black nationalism, about the role of a man named Robert Williams, who's one of the founders of the notion of Black nationalism, right? Who goes into exile in Cuba, and the Cuban government helps him broadcast an illicit radio broadcast called Radio Free Dixie into the Jim Crow South. Mm-hmm. Now, that might seem like subversion, and it certainly seemed like subversion to people like J. Edgar Hoover at the time, but if you're in the Jim Crow South fighting for civil rights, maybe you see that a little bit differently, right? And so, and it's also not to say that, you know, Robert Williams' ideas weren't born in Havana. He might have turned to Havana. Havana might offer support. But again, the degree to which Havana is sort of tagged in this report is kind of almost like the mastermind. Again, simplifies a much more complex story. A complex story of collaboration, but also conflict. Robert Williams is a great example. He leaves Cuba eventually because he's frustrated that the Cuban government is not doing enough to address Cuba's own racial disparities. And he leaves. He's fed up with the Cuban Revolutionary Project. So again, these are parts of the more complex story that are left out of this report.
9: Yeah. Michael, beyond just the influence operations, this report spells out that Cuba over the decades was building an international spy network. And it names specific people, including the former U.S. ambassador to Bolivia. Can you help us make sense of that and how vast this spy network has been?
16: There is absolutely history of the Cuban government having a very sophisticated intelligence capacity. And over the years, there have been a number of, you know, very high profile kind of outings of Cuban agents who have worked their way up into the highest levels of the U.S. government. They were U.S. officials that grew to have criticisms of U.S. foreign policy, whether toward Cuba or other parts of the world, and that the Cuban government was able to leverage that to get them to send information. So Victor Manuel Rocha is the one that you mentioned. Ana Belén Montes is an even more, I think, sort of nefarious case. She rose to be the head of Latin America for the National Intelligence Directorate in the U.S. government. I mean, she was a career official, born in Puerto Rico, and worked as a Cuban agent for years. So it's absolutely true that the Cuban government has kind of punched above its weight, or what you might expect from a, you know, relatively small country in terms of intelligence capacity.
9: Before we move on, I just want to understand why somebody who is in sort of the higher echelons, if you say, of the State Department or the Pentagon, National Security Council, might be enticed to be a spy for Cuba. I mean, yes, we know many nations try to recruit spies. Presumably they're offering money, access. The perception is that Cuba is a fairly poor country and doesn't have the resources to be able to offer people if they were to spy for Cuba.
16: It's not about monetary reward. That certainly wasn't ever the motivation of someone like Ana Belén Montes. And that's the case that I think has been most deeply reported and written about at this point. I mean, she's someone from Puerto Rico. There are obviously long questions about the status of Puerto Rico vis-a-vis the United States. Having a certain concern about that, in her case, I think made her sympathetic to the arguments of the Cuban government that they were, you know, also victims of sort of U.S. power and sort of imperial influence through its sanctions policies and things of that nature. So I think that the Cuban government has often been able to garner sympathy around the world, including from people in high-placed government positions that would lead them to do the kinds of things that they did.
9: So this report is not just a historical treatise. It doesn't just argue that the Cuban government had spies in the United States in the past. It doesn't just argue that the Cuban government was trying to create some sort of ideological movement of nations, as we say, amongst the third world, as they said. It is arguing that Cuba's revolutionary left-wing zeal has infiltrated grassroots movements. It alleges that the Cuban government's campaign is, quote, designed to turn America against itself. And it, in fact, singles out specific people, such as, for example, the left-wing pundit and commentator Hassan Piker, someone like Isra Hirsi, the daughter of the Democratic Congresswoman Ilhan Omar, and describes them as front groups and fellow travelers for Cuba. Can you explain what the report is arguing there?
16: So Hassan Piker was involved in this humanitarian convoy that went to Cuba earlier in the spring, and that's where he was singled out.
10: We are basically the last leg of this international convoy that's coming from all around the world. We're now officially on the third month of Cuba being without oil, and the energy grid collapsed in its entirety a couple days ago for approximately 29 hours until they were able to bring it back up. They're basically operating on 1 HP right now, the entire country is, and it's a total man-made disaster. It should not happen.
16: There was an effort on the part of a number of left-leaning organizations to gather aid. Humanitarian aid, so over-the-counter medicines, non-perishable foods, syringes to sort of deliver it to Cuba to help an objectively a very, very dire humanitarian situation that did not just start in January, I want to be clear, but it's gotten way worse since the cutoff of oil after the removal of Nicolas Maduro from power. And so the backdrop here is this U.S. pressure campaign on Cuba via sanctions and other coercive tools. And so these folks wanted to gather aid to deliver to the Cuban people to make an argument that the United States policy is a policy of collective punishment on the Cuban people, and that's not fair. In many ways, I agree with that assessment. Aid is absolutely necessary, but this became also a big sort of moment of political theater for the Cuban government itself. This aid group was let in with sort of not a literal red carpet, but their efforts were welcomed by the Cuban government at the highest levels in a way that Cuban-American efforts to also channel aid into the country tend to not be, because those efforts are also come with criticisms of the Cuban government on human rights and other matters. There were some things about the optics of this effort that really bothered me. I think it gave the Cuban government too much of a pass for its own internal failings. While I share all the humanitarian concern and I share the criticisms of the humanitarian impact of U.S. sanctions. And so, again, you can make an argument that this effort was that they allowed themselves to be used for propaganda purposes or what have you. But like that is a very different thing than espionage. And I think the conflation of these two things in this report or the treatment of them under a similar frame is what I find particularly dangerous. There's a line in the conclusion of the report that says the following. Many of the most significant upheavals in recent American political history, from the George Floyd riots to the rise of Antifa to the explosion of pro-terrorist activism on American college campuses, so the report's words, can be linked, quote, in some way, shape, or form to Cuban influence.
15: This is a government that has spent, a regime that has spent the better part of 30, 40, 50 years destabilizing the region and the movements that they've supported. And they've lost, I don't know, 10 to 15% of their population since 2021 because of how mismanaged the country is. We wanted to have a better future, and we're prepared to do things that help them get there. But they have to decide they want to do that. The people that are in charge there right now just don't want to do it.
9: How much of a threat in real practical terms at this moment is Cuba to the United States right now? Because that's the other thing about this report. It articulates a worldview of Cuba as an extremely dangerous country to the United States. And yet I'm also aware that in this particular moment, Cuba does not seem to be in a particularly strong position. As you say, the U.S. has had a blockade on oil coming into the island. There have been rolling blackouts here on our show. We have spoken to our correspondent from Cuba. I mean, he has spoken to us about these blackouts, food shortages. So what does the report say about this in terms of how much of a threat Cuba is to the U.S. in this moment?
16: I'm glad you're asking this question, because this is the big question mark for me, too. You know, President Trump himself has said on a number of occasions in the last 6-7 months that, you know, Cuba's a failed state, Cuba's about to fall. But it's difficult, I think, for the lay person to read this report and the kind of picture that it paints to understand, to match that up against the rhetoric that Cuba's system is about to collapse under its own weight of economic failure and immiseration. I mean, there was a video a few months back of the Cuban government put out on state media of military preparations for American action, in which soldiers were shown pulling an anti-aircraft gun on a cart that was being pulled by a donkey. That doesn't exactly project strength or force, right? Which is not to say that, you know, U.S. intelligence shouldn't take the work of Cuban intelligence agents seriously. And I think they do.
9: It seems like the argument from the authors of this report is that Cuba's strength comes not maybe from its military prowess, its economic wealth or anything. It comes from its ideology. And I say that, Michael, if I can read just a sentence to you from the report. This is on page 99, so near the end. It says, to mistake Cuba's poverty for harmlessness is to misunderstand the threat entirely. Its material weakness was never the measure of its danger. Its power was always ideological, subversive, and parasitic. It goes on to say more. But it's a striking argument, I think.
16: It's true that Cuba, and I hate to keep using the metaphor, but has punched above its weight in terms of being a symbol for the world. But part of the reason it's been a symbol for the world, either of abject evil, of a one, you know, party communist state that represses its people, or liberation that sticks it to the man in the United States, part of that is about the long history of conflict between the United States and the world. But part of the reason it's been a symbol for the world, either of abject evil, of a one, you know, party communist state that represses its people, or liberation that sticks it to the man in the United States, part of that is about the long history of conflict between the United States and Cuba, the sort of David versus Goliath narrative. And so Cuba generates a lot of

0: that U.S. objections about democracy in Cuba seem to be fundamentally inconsistent with a more pragmatic foreign policy elsewhere, and sort of the sanctions are treating the Cuban people as collective punishment. That has long generated sympathy on the American left, going back to the 60s, and then it kind of withered once Cuba actually became a communist state. So, you know, if that threat of Cuba as an ideological example is insidious, I guess I would throw back at the report's authors, you know, to what extent is that also a product of the way that U.S. policy has treated Cuba over the years? And given Cuba the ability to say, you know, we're the victims and we're trying to create an alternate reality, I don't think we can excuse members of the American left that have given a pass over the years to the Cuban government's own human rights violations. But again, these are all arguments that we can have on the terrain of political debate, and not as an argument about threats to U.S. national security.
1: We've been having this conversation with the full knowledge that, you know, this report is not happening in isolation. Earlier this month, we saw the Secretary of State, Marco Rubio, announce additional sanctions on the Cuban government. This is all also happening in the context of repeated threats from the Trump administration for some sort of possible takeover of Cuba. And I guess I lay that all out here, Michael, to say, what exactly is the U.S. government trying to achieve, in your view, by releasing this report?
0: Hard to say for sure. So on the one hand, there's the domestic political piece, right? This report is kind of ammunition in domestic political arguments, and the midterms are not too far away. It's hard to escape that, particularly with the frequency with which Democratic Party elected officials or aligned folks are mentioned explicitly. But on the foreign policy front, you know, the administration has been building a case in fits and starts over the last few months about Cuba's national security threat in a way that would perhaps tee up some kind of military operation, right? So in the same way that we saw the United States in the Venezuela case, you know, leverage an old indictment of Nicolás Maduro in court for drug trafficking, but then you sort of pivot to this notion of Venezuela as this drug trafficking hub, and that, you know, getting Maduro as a law enforcement operation, there was like an attempt to build a narrative that sort of set the table for what they did, even if when they did it, it was still a surprise. I think we'd be naive to not wonder if the U.S. is doing that, right? So this report follows on a number of things. It follows on significant reporting, and I would also say speculation about the extent to which China and Russia have listening posts, that is their own intelligence facilities inside Cuba, which, you know, one could say, yeah, that might be a concern for the United States. It comes on the heels also of the indictment of Raul Castro in a federal court a few weeks back for his alleged involvement in the shoot down and killing of U.S. Civilians in civilian aircraft over the Florida Straits in 1996. It comes on the heels of a report, unconfirmed, again, seems very speculative, that Cuba may have acquired a certain defensive drone capacity from the Iranians, right? So all of these elements, and then now this report that says, you know, there's this ideological nemesis sort of off our shores that's sowing discontent internally.
1: 90 miles away from Florida, right? And so is the ideological concerns they have, is there any veracity for the idea that the ideological influence of Cuba has grown over the last decade?
0: I don't know how one would measure that kind of thing, but what I can say is that I find the allegation kind of startling in light of the ideological shifts that are happening in Cuba itself. And what do I mean by that? You know, back 15 years ago, Raul Castro, then the Cuban head of state, started articulating a need for economic liberalization, framed as we're improving socialism, right? But it was creating more space for the private sector, right? So the Cuban government over the last 10, 15 years has been gradually unwinding the economic model of state socialism, right? Mm-hmm. There is a private sector in Cuba today that is doing a majority of retail business, still in its infancy by the comparison to about just any other place in the world you go to, maybe save North Korea, but nonetheless is a shift. And so I don't think Cuba represents for the global left the kind of model of an economic system. Fidel Castro himself, in a late interview before he died to the American journalist Jeffrey Goldberg, sort of confessed and joked, the Cuban model doesn't even work for us anymore. And that made a headline at the moment. And I think some parts of a kind of a very doctrinaire, some may say campus left, hang on to some notion that of Cuba offering an alternative model of development. Anyone who spends a shred of time in Cuba, I think, would have real questions about that. Cuba's best economists argue that we are not a model for anybody and we need to change things from root to stem. So I do question the notion of the sort of ideological influence, right? I think also that the real

0: economic issues, cost of living issues in our society are driving folks to look for other models. I think there's some folks out there who have a very simplistic view of what Cuba is or the kind of model that it exists. But again, my experience is that folks who actually spend a significant time there, who don't just parachute in for a week, come to start hearing these tales of Cuban people who may like a certain thing about the Cuban system or the principle of free healthcare, but are also watching as more than a million Cubans have left in the last 5 or 6 years. And it's not just because of American sanctions.
1: Joel, on that note, I just want to say thank you so much, Michael, for spending some time with us and trying to help us make sense of it all.
0: Thanks for having me. Hope it was helpful.
1: That was Professor Michael Bustamante, Director of Cuban Studies at the University of Miami. We also contacted the State Department for comment on why they released the report in this moment. And we were told that Cuba's intimate links to far-left extremism in the United States is one of the great untold stories of the past 60 years. This report's aim is to tell it in full for the first time, we were told. And a reminder that if you enjoyed our show today, you can find more from us on your own schedule. We are also a podcast. Just search for The Global Story wherever you listen to your favorite shows. That's it for today. Thanks for spending some time with us, and we'll talk to you again tomorrow.
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4: Coming up on the BBC World Service, it's Outlook, with me, Asya Fuchs. When Ben West was 17 years old, he was sure of himself and his future as a pilot.
5: I just felt like I knew my place. I was excited about life.
4: But just a few months later, everything came crashing down when he lost his brother to suicide.
5: Life became two chapters. The first, that was great, and then suddenly the second, which is a very, very, very different world.
4: Ben has now dedicated his life to working as a mental health campaigner.
5: I launched a website called Reasons to Stay, and essentially what it is a space for anyone in the world to write a letter to someone thinking about suicide where they can give someone a reason to stay.
4: In just 6 months, over 4 million letters have been delivered.
6: Hello.
7: Ciao.
6: I'm glad you stopped by. Hey. Life can be tough. Each day brings challenges.
4: The news is next.
8: BBC News with Eileen McHugh. President Macron of France has been holding a crisis cabinet meeting as wildfires continue to scorch swathes of the country. Hugh Schofield is in Paris.
9: The situation has improved slightly. There was a little rain overnight and winds dropped. It's an important change because on previous nights we've woken up to hear that things have aggravated badly in the night with the fire leaping out of control, winds creating conditions where the fire is spreading in all sorts of odd directions, and suddenly new towns under threat and new evacuations being ordered. But we'll have to wait and see. The forecast is not good. Tomorrow we have some more very, very hot temperatures, up to 40 degrees, heatwave temperatures, and that is not going to help.
8: More than 220,000 people have been evacuated from the surrounding Gironde region, and road and rail services linking France to Spain have been severely restricted. Spain's Prime Minister Pedro Sanchez is visiting fire-hit areas of the Valencia region where thousands of people have been forced from their homes. Camilla Mills reports.
10: A wildfire in Castellón province, north of the city of Valencia, has burned more than 43 square kilometres. Firefighters say its advance has now slowed and they hope to stabilise it if weather conditions improve. More than 40 people have needed medical treatment. Officials say the fire was not started by natural causes, and investigations are continuing. On Sunday, Pedro Sanchez visited areas west of Madrid, affected by Spain's biggest ever wildfire. The authorities say the situation there has improved slightly, but the blaze remains active.
8: A South Korean court has handed an 18-month suspended prison sentence to the former president, Yoon Suk-yeol, for violating election laws during his campaign in 2022. The judges found him guilty of making false statements during his presidential bid. Yoon is already serving a life sentence for insurrection relating to his martial law declaration in December 2024. Human Rights Watch says oil operations by the energy firm Perenco in Western Congo are putting local communities at risk. Emery Makumenu has the details.
7: In Mwanda, on the DRC's narrow Atlantic coastline, residents say oil from Perenco's wells and pipelines spills into rivers where they bathe, while smoke from gas flaring and waste burning leaves them with chest pains, nausea and chronic coughs. Perenco, which is Congo's sole oil producer, rejects the claims of pollution, insisting its operations are safe. Human Rights Watch says the government must publish its long-delayed environmental audit and act transparently to protect the communities living beside onshore and offshore oil fields.
8: World News from the BBC. Sudan's army says it has regained full control of a vital highway linking Khartoum with the besieged capital of the North Kordofan state, El Obeid, following 2 days of fierce fighting. The paramilitary rapid support forces had been in control of the 350-kilometre highway since April 2023, when the civil war began. An army spokesperson said towns and villages along the route were also liberated from fleeing RSF soldiers. Police in Italy say they have seized more than 2.6 tonnes of cocaine with an estimated street value of around $570 million. The drugs were found aboard a rigid inflatable boat in the Atlantic Ocean off the coast of Portugal. Smugglers typically use these small, fast vessels to recover illicit cargoes dropped at sea by large ships arriving from South America. The head of the International Football Federation, Gianni Infantino, has defended his conduct during the recent World Cup. He said critics of the tournament had missed the joy and togetherness experienced by millions of fans. Some critics questioned Mr. Infantino's leadership of FIFA and his relationship with Donald Trump. Officials in Indonesia have banned two Dutch nationals linked to a Bali running club from entering the country. They accuse them of discrimination against local residents. Lisa Tambunan reports.
11: The Bali-based running club Entourage, popular with digital nomads on the resort island, is facing a severe backlash after locals were allegedly turned away or ignored during a recent event registration. Following a wave of social media outrage, the Indonesian immigration authorities have banned two Dutch nationals tied to the club from re-entering the country. Both had already left prior to the ban. Entourage issued a public apology, blaming the issue on an automated registration bias. Meanwhile, the authorities are investigating possible immigration violations linked to the running event.
8: BBC News.
4: Welcome to Outlook from the BBC World Service, your home for extraordinary personal stories from around the world. I'm Asya Fuchs. At 17 years old, Ben West from the UK thought he had his whole future mapped out.
5: My plan when I was 17 was to go to university, study aerospace engineering, go to the armed forces and learn to fly helicopters. So I don't do that now. I don't fly helicopters. I didn't come here on a helicopter. Just always loved the idea of being able to fly and be in the sky. I've always loved that. And then, you know, for me, it's always been adventure and outside. So I was like, well, here we go. Everything I enjoy in one
12: package.
5: So
12: you had it all figured out?
5: I had it all figured out. Wow. Everything.
4: But that same year, a tragedy would rock his family. They would lose someone close to suicide. It turned Ben's world upside down and made him reevaluate everything he thought his own life would be. And ever since, his feet have been planted firmly on the ground. He's dedicated his life to working as a mental health campaigner so other families don't go through what his did. Is there something about this work that surprised you?
5: it can be quite shocking to people to understand the scale of need. And that's something that particularly early on in my journey was shocking to me. I mean, to give an example, here in the UK, the queue or the waiting list to receive CAMHS, child and adolescent mental health support with the NHS, is currently 500,000 children long. And some people on that waiting list wait 2 years to see someone. And about 36% of them will be rejected from the service.
12: I mean, are there any sort of common misconceptions that you come across? Or maybe it's, you know, things people say that they think are helpful, but actually you think absolutely not, that's not helpful.
5: The one thing that we can all do as individuals that are not clinical professionals is actually not try and fix. And I think one of the best things that we can say to someone that's struggling with their mental health is, I have no idea what to say to make this better. That's connection, that's validation.
4: Naturally, suicide is a tough topic. And while this episode is about that, it's also about the power of activism to save lives, change policy, and bring messages of hope to millions of people in need. Because what Ben's built in the aftermath of his brother's death is remarkable. He came into the studio to talk to me about it. And while you won't be hearing anything graphic, we will go into how that day unfolded. But before all that, we need to go back to Ben's storybook childhood in rural England.
5: My childhood, I can describe in one word, which is ideal. Mm. I'm so lucky that I had the childhood that I had. I grew up in the middle of nowhere in the southeast of England, fields, sheep that outnumber people, like 10 to 1.
12: 10 to 1?
5: Yeah, tons of sheep. And not many people. I grew up with my two brothers, all three of us close in age, my two parents that were together, our dog. And, you know, it could not have been a better childhood. I went to a good school, I had a good education, I had good friends, I had good family, I lived in a good place. I was healthy, I was happy. The first sort of 17 years of my life, absolutely ideal.
12: So you mentioned two brothers, yeah. Very close in age. When you were two, your brother Sam was born.
5: Yes.
12: And then 2 years after that, along came Tom. What was it like to, you know, to be a big brother?
5: Frustrating. I don't really remember when I was two, but I remember being told by my parents that I was not happy when Sam was born, because suddenly you're not the center of everyone's attention for the first time. But then you sort of, It was great. And also, like I said, I grew up in the middle of nowhere. And so that means you grow very, very close to the people you live with, because it's not easy to see lots of other people. So, you know, I remember spending long days out with Sam and Tom in the countryside and sort of enjoying life together as three friends, essentially. I mean, obviously, you know, it was ups and downs, three brothers. There was a lot of two versus one, and the sort of two and the one changed
12: the
5: sides.
12: The alliances are always shifting.
5: Oh, yeah. Sam and Tom versus me and Sam versus Tom. And it honestly just felt like the world was ours. Like, we just forget about everything. It was just so fun. Obviously, that's such a rose-tinted way of looking at it.
12: As you boys got older, I mean, what were each of your personalities like? What was each of your sort of role in the family structure?
5: It's a great question. We could not have all been more different. So I was much more like academic and very outdoorsy, loved sort of being outdoors, enjoyed physics and maths at school. And so that was sort of me. Sam, incredibly creative. So he can paint, he produces his own music. You know, give him an instrument, he'd learn how to play it. Give him a paintbrush, he'd make something that you could put in a gallery, and it was just stunning. And Tom was, he got the sports angle, and he was very, very sporty. So we would have made a great team. I'm neither. Give me a paintbrush or a ball. I'm not really, I wouldn't be able to use either. But give me, you know, a physics problem. God, that makes me sound boring. and I'd be able to do that.
12: And in terms of how you mesh together, like, you know, who would be the first to say sorry in a fight? Who was, you know, the most fiery?
5: I don't think any of us, none of us. I don't think we'd ever say sorry. No, I don't think we ever would ever do that. You just pretend like, because also, I guess, is when you're growing up, you have arguments, but then the arguments become, you sort of move through them. And there would be no real separation between having an argument and then suddenly having loads of fun together. It would just sort of flip between them quite quickly.
12: So you had this, you know, beautiful boyhood. What was the transition like for you into being a teenager?
5: Yeah, tricky. I was a very sensitive boy growing up. I still am, to be honest with you. I sort of read into people's emotions and feelings far more than I think a lot of people do. And that means that it can be quite uncomfortable at school. And, you know, anyone turning sort of 14, 15, yeah, you start questioning who you are, what you want out of life. I've always been a little bit of an introvert. I've always struggled with public speaking. And then as I sort of turned 15, 16, I just started feeling a lot more secure in who I was and felt like I knew my place. I had an amazing, amazing, wonderful group of friends I still am very close with. I was excited about going to university. I was excited about life. The future is just ahead of me and I feel excited about it.
4: While Ben's world felt full of possibility, his younger brother Sam was in a very different place.
5: It's funny because I sit here and I say my childhood was ideal. I know if Sam was sitting here, that's not the word he would use at all. It was for the first sort of 14 years of his life. He had a very similar story, but he sort of turned 14, 15 years old and started to change. And just, you look back and just see that he was struggling more than most, I think, with that transition. The first I heard about what was going on, and in fact, actually, the first time I ever really heard about what mental health was when my mum told me that he'd been diagnosed with depression. That was September 2017. So I was 17 years old. And we'd had dinner. Mum said, oh, can I just chat to you for a second? And I stayed behind. And she was like, I just thought you should know Sam's been diagnosed with depression. And I don't remember much about what happened, but I do remember feeling like, that doesn't make any sense. How can you be diagnosed with feeling sad? Like, I just didn't understand what the word depression meant at all. And so I just didn't really see the significance of it. It was a bit like Mum had told me that Sam had been diagnosed with a cold. I was like, okay, what's the significance of me being told? Which sort of goes to show just how little I understood about what was being said in front of me. I don't remember ever coming up again.
12: And the diagnosis was something Sam wanted to keep to himself. He didn't want other people to know.
5: Yeah, and I think a lot of people might be able to relate to this. He felt a lot of shame about it, and he felt like there was going to be a lot of judgment from people. And I think because he held on so much shame about the diagnosis, then he felt other people would also judge him, as he maybe was judging himself. And so he found out that Mum had told me, and actually was quite angry that I'd known. Obviously, it was absolutely right that Mum told me, because it's so important that everyone is part of that journey and knows. So yeah, no, he found that really difficult, especially at 15. You're already conscious that you don't want people to judge you for things, and you're already so, you know, insecure. And suddenly there was something that stuck out, and he felt made him different, and he felt maybe made him broken or all of this. And so he was very ashamed of people knowing, and he certainly wouldn't have liked me knowing.
12: Did you speak about it at all?
5: Never. And I remember there was one moment where I would have said something, where I used to pick him up from school sometimes. And I remember the drive back from school was about 10 minutes. And for the whole 10 minutes, we just sat there in silence. And there was just this atmosphere of, I know, I should probably say something. He was probably sitting there going, Ben knows, I should probably say something. And neither of us did. And there was just this charged atmosphere that was just too big to overcome. And neither of us had the courage or the sort of moment of determination to just break through that awkwardness with the first question or the first thing. And that, I think about that moment a lot, because I'm like, that would have been so powerful if I'd known how important that conversation could have been. Like, you know, I would have ripped the plaster off and just said something. But it was, I remember that. So otherwise, no, not really. And I don't think that wasn't a lack of empathy in terms of not knowing what he was going through. Like, I just didn't see what was the big deal. So it's almost like, I know I should talk, but I don't understand what the problem is. And it's Sam, he's fine. Like, he's my brother. Nothing's bad's going to happen because it's Sam, he's fine. He loves his art. He's very creative. He's very, very talented. He has interests. He has hobbies. He has friends. I'm probably the least likely person that he's going to confide in for support. He's got amazing friends. And so I just sort of brush it off, really.
12: And, I mean, did you notice that Sam himself was changing and how he was acting, how he was with the family?
5: Sam changed a lot. He changed a lot. He would become much more isolated. So he'd not want to be around us as much, spending a long time on his own, feeling incredibly anxious about certain things going on, and particularly around social experiences, feeling really anxious about that. And I guess because there was so much anxiety and sort of so much going on in him, that also came out as he was quite moody, and his mood swings were quite big, and he would be quite, you know, frustrated and get angry and annoyed quite quickly. We could all see that Sam was not the boy that we'd grown up with. Yeah. He wasn't funny around us anymore. He wasn't happy around us. He almost treated us like he really didn't want to be around us, which obviously is his brother that I've lived with and liked him a lot growing up. You feel like you've sort of lost him already because you're like, you're not being who I want you to be, which is fun, Sam. And it was very difficult at the time because that's sort of what you expect from a 15-year-old. It's sort of behavior you expect.
12: Yeah.
5: But I guess it went a little bit further beyond what most people's experience at that age would have been, which was, you know, everything we all felt at 15, just much bigger.
12: How did his behavior, how did this change in Sam affect the family?
5: I don't think there was ever a moment where I was like, whoa, the family's changed so much, because it happened so gradually. And we were always so close, and we'd always, you know, have dinner together every night, and we were always in each other's business and we'd chat, and it was always close, and that never changed. But I think it just felt more adult, you know? I think that just started to become more serious and less fun, which is natural as you get older, but it just suddenly happened a little bit quicker than I was maybe expecting.
12: Yeah.
5: But also I was 17, so I was less interested in being part of a family as well. It always just felt like we had a normal family in a very quiet area of England and going about our very normal lives.
12: Yeah, and you had a moody teenager, right?
5: Yeah.
12: I was a moody teenager.
5: So it was just felt everything, it just felt normal. Like this is what everyone's experience of life is.
12: So one symptom that people talk about with depression is sort of a loss of interest in things and activities that, you know, someone previously loved to do. And Sam was very creative. He was artistic. In this period, did he noticeably lose interest in art, lose touch with that creative side of him?
5: Yeah, this is what's interesting, because he didn't lose touch with any of that. I think actually, if anything, he went further into that. And what was really interesting looking back is that his art changed. So what used to be quite bright, colourful, experimental stuff became very dark. You know, just very, even just very dark colours. The things that he was drawing or painting were dark images in terms of colours, but also in terms of themes. And so you could see almost like if Sam's language was creativity, the language was conveying the darkness that was in him. The music that he was making and listening to and all of his work was also becoming dark.
12: And it was on the 21st of January where, you know, everything changed. But that evening was, you know, a normal evening. You had dinner as a family together.
5: Yeah, so that evening, January 21st, was pretty normal January day in the UK, which is grey, drizzly, cold, windy, wet, nasty. But yeah, like you said, we had dinner as a family. My dad left to go to work. So he went to London that night to go to work. And that was just me, Tom, Sam, my mum, left in the house. I remember we had lamb kebabs. I remember the weird memories from that night really vividly. And importantly as well, like it felt different slightly. And we've got used to Sam being absent slightly, but this particularly felt like he was just physically in the room, but also nowhere near. He was a cardboard cutout of a person. You could see him, but there was nothing actually there. It was just a facade. And he'd push his food around the plate and he was just, not really engaged at all. Which is annoying, you know, because it takes the mood of everyone down. And it was Sunday. We've got school the next day. You just want to chat and talk and have dinner and have a laugh. And when you've got someone like that at the table, it's awkward. There's an awkwardness about that. And naive 17-year-old me found that really annoying. And so we end up having an argument and sort of, shouted after him as he left the room. Not a great end to a Sunday.
12: After that, you went to your room and you started getting ready for school the next day. And it was then that you realized that something horrible had happened. You hear your mother scream. Mm-hmm. She's in Sam's room, who was 15 at the time. What do you do next?
5: I remember hearing Mum come up the stairs and to check on Sam, and I don't know why I was listening, but I was listening because I knew that was going to be a conversation. And she walked in the room and then just started screaming. And then, obviously, I tore my headphones off and ran out my room, and I just assumed, we're quite a clumsy family, I just assumed someone had fallen over, hurt themselves, something had gone wrong. There was not a single fibre of my being that ever, ever, ever would have expected what I was about to see. And so I opened Sam's door and was met with, just the worst thing you could possibly see. It was just absolutely harrowing. And just that rush, that deep, deep rush of adrenaline and panic. And very unfortunately for me, I guess my brain just sort of stepped aside and I became a passenger in my body a little bit. And I'd been first aid trained at school and found myself just going through Dr. ABC that you're taught when you do first aid, danger, and all of these. And it's almost like I wasn't really in that room. I was in this first aid lesson and you sort of forget. And I wasn't really panicked. I felt very calm, weirdly. And so I started first aid and did CPR on Sam and got the emergency service on the phone and did about 25 minutes of CPR, I think it was around that, before this wonderful, wonderful, wonderful man wearing green, a paramedic, came in and took over. And that for me is the first moment where you start to step away from that situation. The sort of intensity of that situation reduces and you start to realize what has just happened. And I walked downstairs, and also because I didn't have a role anymore, I wasn't actively involved. There was no one on the phone telling me what to do. That feeling sinks in and my body very much rejects. So I went outside and I was sick. And then I had the weirdest moment, which is I looked out at my house and the street that we lived on, and the entire, everything you could see was covered in blue lights of ambulances and police and fire engines. And my brain decided that I'd worked it out and that this is all a dream. And that I almost felt really like relieved, and I felt quite smug that I'd worked it out. I'd gone, it's so bad because it's not real. And I'm going to prove it to myself, and I'm going to take a photo of what I can see. And when I wake up tomorrow, I can go on my phone, I can check that it's not there. And I felt so happy because I was like, I've just proved that none of this is real. It was the intensity of that experience, how traumatic it was, that my brain just went, no, it is so bad that it can't possibly be real. And I've worked it out and I've proved it. And so, I just had that moment. And obviously, that night went on for a very, very long time. And there were lots of moments where bad things happened, but I was just so absent. Even when we were in our house, in my kitchen, when the air ambulance doctor told us that it was very unlikely that Sam was going to survive. And I just remember not really reacting very much because I was like, none of this is real. There was this lovely guy there was a police officer that sat with me, and he was a massive, and he had all these tattoos, and so I was asking him about his tattoos and what they meant, and we were like asking about the handcuffs and how they work and all this stuff to just fill time. And I sort of did that until about 3 a.m. and then thought it was a good idea. Again, I remember saying to him, I was like, well, I've got to go to bed because I've got school tomorrow. I was so tired, I probably nodded off a little bit, but sort of went in and out of sleep. And then I must have got up at about 6 and then just sort of walked around my room for a while, a bit disorientated. Got out, obviously checked my phone. Oh, that feeling, that was one of the worst parts of all of it, actually, was that moment of finding the photo and being like, oh my God, oh my goodness, this is actually real. And then I walked downstairs, and then obviously mum and dad and the doctor in the front room, and they said, you know, Sam didn't survive.
12: What had been a regular Sunday evening, dinner, a house full of teenage boys, all of a sudden had become anything but. Ben's brain was desperately trying to catch up with the enormity of what had happened. After a short break, we're back with Ben to hear how his subsequent work as a mental health campaigner has enabled Sam's legacy to flourish in a way that's touched millions and reached people at the moments they need.

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2: I'm Lisa Chang. 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
3: BBC News with Eileen McHugh. President Macron of France has been holding a crisis cabinet meeting as wildfires continue to scorch swathes of the country. A huge fire is threatening the city of Bordeaux. More than 220,000 people have been evacuated from the surrounding region, and road and rail services linking France to Spain have been severely restricted. In Spain itself, firefighters are trying to contain blazes in the Valencia region, where 15,000 people have been evacuated. Even bigger fires near Madrid have destroyed nearly 800 square kilometres. Sudan's army says it has regained full control of a highway linking Khartoum with the besieged capital of North Kordofan state, El Obeid, following 2 days of fighting. The paramilitary rapid support forces had controlled the highway since the civil war began 3 years ago. Police in the Philippines are investigating two suspected bomb incidents in Manila, hours before President Ferdinand Marcos was due to deliver his State of the Nation address. There were no reported injuries. The authorities in Ethiopia's northern Tigray region have approved a budget worth more than $400 million as tensions rise with the federal government. Tigray's leaders accuse Addis Ababa of cutting funding and restricting public services in breach of the peace deal that ended the region's civil war. Britain's new Prime Minister Andy Burnham will welcome Ukraine's president today as his first foreign leader since taking office. Volodymyr Zelensky is making the visit ahead of a trip to Washington. And the German anatomist Günther von Hagens, sometimes known as Dr. Death for preserving and displaying human bodies, has died. He was 81. Dr. von Hagen became famous for developing a technique called plastination, allowing body parts to be preserved and dissected in remarkable detail. BBC News.
4: Welcome back to Outlook with me, Asya Fuchs. Ben West is a mental health campaigner in the UK, who went into this line of work 8 years ago after his 15-year-old brother Sam died by suicide on the evening of January 21st, 2018. Ben was 17, and though he knew Sam had been diagnosed with depression a few months earlier, his understanding of mental health was limited. And honestly, he didn't really get what the big deal was until that January evening. When morning came, Ben was in a strange daze, his brain and body unsure of how to process the horrifying reality.
5: I started thinking so rationally. I was like, well, no one's going to be able to walk the dog today. So I'll take the dog out for a walk. I just walk and walk and walk. And then I would scream and cry and then walk. And then everything was just awful. And also, I just really didn't want to be in the house. I mean, we had police around and all these people kept turning up with flowers, which was obviously lovely, but it's just like, why are you here? You know, it's like a Monday morning. Why is everyone at our house? And then I came back from that walk and got in my car and went to school. And I remember walking in, and everyone at school had been told that day what happened. And I walked in, and I ran over to my friends, and I was like, hey, everyone, how's everyone doing? As if nothing had happened. Oh, What a surreal feeling. And even looking back at that and thinking about that time, it just feels so weird and fuzzy in my head of working out what's real and what wasn't. And those that sort of felt like a bit of a mirage, all of it. It was really, really odd. But slowly over time, it sort of sinks in. You start to realise that this awful, awful, awful thing has happened and life will never, ever be the same again.
4: I'm so, so sorry, Ben.
5: Thank you. I appreciate that. It was bad, and that happens to thousands of people every week around the world. And it's traumatic and it's awful. And one of the police officers that attended that night subsequently a few years later told me that he had to leave the police because of the effects that that night had on him. The sort of impact that this sort of stuff has is just horrific. I mean, it's absolutely horrific. You know, life became two chapters. The first that was great, and then suddenly the second, which was what I'm in now, which is a very, very, very different world to the one I grew up in.
4: Yeah. And how did you begin to adjust to the, you know, to the second chapter, to the after?
5: Slowly. Yeah, there was a lot of anger, huge amount of guilt, because like I mentioned, I had this argument with Sam before dinner. And so very soon afterwards, I realized that, oh, this is me that's done this. Like, we had an argument. That must have been what caused it. And so that was very difficult to deal with and come to terms with, because I suddenly developed this real dislike for myself and like real feeling of I was his older brother. I should have done more. So much of, I mean, just emotions that are so intense that no one deserves to feel that guilt and shame and anger and sadness to the extremes that I was feeling it. But yeah, you slowly sort of get on with ordinary, go to school. It took me about 4 days before I managed to eat something properly and keep it down. And then obviously over the next few weeks, you know, we had Sam's funeral and we had like a memorial assembly at school. And, you know, I was asked if I wanted to say something at the memorial assembly. And that was about 3 or 4 weeks after Sam died. And I said yes. And I got on this stage in school. And before I got on the stage, everyone was messaging me saying, so sorry about what's happened. Is there anything we can do to support? And I got on this stage and I just spent 10 minutes talking about mental health and how we all just need to be a little bit better to each other and be better to ourselves and kinder to ourselves and how important this issue is. And every message became, I'm not okay. I need support. This is what's going on for me. I've got this diagnosis of something. Thank you so much for standing up there in front of the school. And that was overwhelming, but it also was so powerful because I felt like, in a really small way, I helped those people feel a bit more seen in a way that Sam really wanted to be seen and understood. And that was such an important moment in what's ended up being so far 8 years of work. And you can really trace all of that back to that 10-minute chat to my school 3 weeks after Sam died.
4: Did you ever receive any insight or clarity into, you know, why what had happened to Sam happened?
5: Oh, I was so desperate. I was so, so desperate because you sort of, you know, you know about suicide through what you read about or seen in TV shows, and you sort of expect like suicide notes or some sort of explanation that goes, oh, it was that, right? We didn't get anything like that. And actually, the vast majority of people that take their own lives don't leave anything like that. The only explanation that we can give is that Sam's brain was incredibly unwell, and through that pain and that distorted perception of reality, you know, that suicide became an option that he slowly became closer and closer to being able to take. And that is an unwell, irrational process rather than, you know, someone choosing anything. That's just not how suicide works. But you don't know that at first, and it's a pretty awful situation to wake up into and go, wow, that's how could anyone do that to us? How could he do that to himself? And it's all you can think about.
4: Pretty quickly, all things considered, after Sam's death, you were driven to do something, to take some kind of action. It was that summer that you organized this incredible walk. Tell me about it.
5: Yeah. I mean, look, life for me in 2018 was grief or A-level revision. And I sort of wanted a third option. My mum and dad set up a fundraiser, and I was quite inspired by that to sort of do my own sort of positive thing. And I sort of chatted to my friends. We were like, well, what if we do our own fundraiser and we do a big challenge and we could walk from our school in Southeast England to London? And it worked out about 200 kilometres. So we were like, okay, we'll do 200 kilometres over 10 days and we'll try and invite as many people to walk with us as possible. And so Walk to Talk was this amazing event. We did it in September 2018. I think 450 people walked it.
6: 450 people?
5: Yeah.
6: Raised teachers and students.
5: Teachers, and my friends, people we'd not really spoken to at school. And the impact of that was enormous. So, you know, some people came on that walk and told their family about diagnoses or things they were going through for the first time ever. We had people go to counselling and therapy and access treatment for the first time ever because they came on that walk. And they just sort of added to this feeling of, we can do something about this. And I loved it so much that I just went, let's keep going. This is brilliant. How positive and wonderful is this to be able to create change in someone else's life? And desperately sad that it's come from Sam dying, but he would have loved nothing more than to be able to use his story to help someone else feel less alone and be able to access treatment.
6: Yeah. It was during that walk that you spoke to some teachers who told you that mental health training wasn't part of the sort of teacher curriculum at all. What did you do with this information?
5: Yeah, I was quite shocked, actually. We were talking to our teachers about mental health on the walk, and a lot of them were like, yeah, we see it all the time. We don't really know what to say. And because we don't know what to say, we don't want to say anything because we don't want to say the wrong thing. And I just thought so fundamentally that that was wrong. They deserved to know how what to say or what to do. Felt like quite a fundamental part of being a teacher is being able to understand the sort of emotions of the people you're teaching. So I'm like, why aren't we putting that as part of the teacher training process so that every teacher in every school has gone through this vital training? And so we started a petition because at 17, that's all we knew of political engagement. That's what we'd seen. So we were like, well, we'll start a petition for mental health to be part of teacher training. And that sort of started this journey. And that petition ended up with about 60,000 signatures in one day, which climbed to 200,000 and slowly towards 300,000. We met the Prime Minister, who at the time was Boris Johnson, went to Downing Street, met Department for Education, working with them, working with schools, working with a lot of work with charities that sort of understood this issue. And then from September 2025, we have a new initial teacher training and early careers framework in England, and that includes mental health for the first time ever.
6: Wow. Let's talk about reasons to stay. Tell me about it. What is this project?
5: So, in January 2026, on the 21st of January 2026, I launched a website that I've been working on for a couple of years now, called Reasons to Stay. And essentially what it is a space for anyone in the world to write a letter to someone thinking about suicide where they can give someone a reason to stay. We have a very strong clinical moderation process so that we make sure letters that get delivered to people are safe. And I put it out in January. Very low expectations. I thought we might send 100 letters in the first week. And we sent 33,000. And then the sort of February comes and we've sent 1 million letters. And as I sit here now, we've sent 3.6 million letters to people in 180 countries in, I think, 16 different languages.
7: 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I'm glad you stopped by. Life can be tough.
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9: Hey you. E voglio... I'm writing this letter because I want you to know how worthy you are.
10: Hola amigo.
9: Konnichiwa. And I know it may not seem
10: encantada
9: like
10: this right now. He estado en tu misma situación.
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12: Me alegra que nuestros caminos se hayan cruzado de esta manera.
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14: Sei degna di cura e gentilezza come sei.
9: Love from someone that cares.
14: Mando tanto affetto.
7: I hope you stop by again.
13: Barry.
9: Para siempre. Harit.
5: The impact is just quite incredible to think about. I've been doing this 8 years. You very, very, very rarely understand impact. Mm-hmm. It's very, very difficult to associate a thing you've done with an outcome. It's just the nature of mental health. And with this project, it's been so special because for the first time in my career, really, you can link a moment that I've helped make with a really crucial moment in someone's life. And I've heard from a number of people now that have survived moments because some wonderful stranger has given them a reason to stay. One of which was an email I got in February from a lady that was really, really, really, really not well. And she just by complete chance found reasons to stay on social media and then followed a link and read a letter. And it said something that was so profound and so important for her that it actually meant that she stopped what she was doing and spoke to her family for the first time and spoke to clinical services for the first time. And then for the first time in her life, engaged with clinical treatment and is doing much, much better now. And I remember reading that and just thinking, oh, that's so powerful, because this idea, this little idea I had, and this passion I've had, and even thinking back to 17-year-old Ben saying to his friends, like, how do we stop this from happening to one other person? And it's taken 8 years really to sit with an email and go, goal achieved.
6: Earlier this year, you ran the London Marathon for reasons to stay.
5: Yeah.
6: You ran with a flag.
5: I did, yeah.
6: What was on that flag?
5: It's basically a dedication flag, and it starts with Sam in the top left corner, and then we populated it with the names of 5,341 people who have died from suicide. And that's been amazing as well, because all these families feel so like they're part of this project and their loved ones part of it. And that, you know, I've ran with the flag. It was just the most incredible experience, because people in the crowd had names on that flag. People that ran past me had names on that flag. We were running together trying to find them. And then they found them. And, you know, you could see in their eyes this sort of like, they just felt so happy to see their loved one on this flag. And obviously, like, gave it to them to run with for a bit, which they loved. And one of the most difficult things to feel as someone that's lost someone to suicide is pride of the person that's died. It's a really difficult thing to feel proud of them. And you could see that people felt really proud of their loved one for being on there. And I remembered people found their names and sort of teared up and smiled and laughed. You know, like, how special it is to give someone something to feel proud of them for. And likewise with Sam, you know, like, to see him on there. You can be proud of people knowing his name, and you can be proud of him being involved in the work we're doing. And I've got the flag, and I take it everywhere. It's in my bag in the corner. Like, it's everywhere with me because it's so
6: special.
5: You
6: have it with you.
5: I have it with me. I take it everywhere.
6: Let's see the flag.
5: Yeah, yeah, yeah. It's quite worn. I do take it everywhere. It's quite overwhelming as well, because also the number ends up, it's completely by chance. Ends
6: Ben's
5: up
6: away from the mic, so it's kind of hard to hear. I'll explain. The flag has over 5,000 names on it, which coincidentally nearly matches the average number of people who die by suicide each year in England. The flag itself is pretty big, and you really have to squint to read each name printed on it.
15: Oh my goodness.
5: I know. Yeah, the scale. Suddenly the scale sinks in with, like, how many people?
15: Of how many people, because yeah, those names are teeny tiny.
5: It starts there, and then there's so many people. And also what's been nice is, like, I keep showing it to people and going to events, and they'll show me the name. Like, we've got Callum here. I met Callum's family the other day, and you learn about Callum. And, like, there's so many names on here that I've, like, met since I've done the flag. It's quite a very, like, profound thing to spend time with quietly, just looking at, to understand that, you know, everything we've spoken about in this interview is that. And wow, suddenly you realize, like, why this is important if you scale up everything. And, you know, some of these people have been lost, like, decades ago, some months ago. So yeah. But it's hopeful, you know. This shouldn't be a sad thing. This should be a happy thing. Yeah. You know, this should be we're proud of these people. But if anything gives you a reason to stay, it's the fact that people loved them enough to put them on this flag. And there's always love. So there it is. Mm. It's pretty incredible thing.
15: Thank
5: it was
15: you
5: quite
15: for
5: difficult to run with
15: us.
5: As well.
15: How were you? Were you holding it?
5: I initially was going to tuck it in my shorts, and I realized like that no one sees it, so I ran like that. Which was
15: the whole marathon.
5: With it, yeah. Well, I took it out.
4: 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I'm Mossy Fuchs. The producer for today's episode was Emily Naylor. 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The program will be back with a new episode, same time tomorrow.
16: BBC World Service, and now Witness History with me, Stefania Gotzer. I'm taking you back to the 1970s in Spain, when a grim execution device known as the garrote was used for the last time. This story includes strong language. It's the 2nd of March 1974, and in Spain, the last execution by garrote is about to take place. The garrote was a feared instrument. It consisted of a metal collar tightened by a screw, designed to kill by crushing the neck. Inside a prison in Barcelona, four young siblings are spending the night together. They sit, talk, and look at old photographs. But mostly, they wait. They wait for a pardon that could save Salvador Puigantic, the only brother among them, from being executed in the next few hours.
17: It's what they call the final vigil. It's a night when, unlike during normal visiting hours, you can touch him. There are no bars between you.
16: That's Carme Puigantic, one of Salvador's sisters. She's here to tell us how her brother became a symbol of resistance to Francisco Franco's regime.
18: The new ruler of Spain rides into the city of his conquest. Behind him is Moors, his army lines the route.
17: Generalissimo Franco became a dictator in 1939 when the Spanish Civil War ended. He wanted everyone to submit to his authority or they would be taken to jail or a police station where everyone was tortured. There were six of us, my eldest brother in the U.S., then came my sister Irma, Salvador, my sister Monse, me, and my younger sister Marzona. My parents were Republicans. They had opposed Franco in the war. My father was first in a concentration camp in France and then in a prison in Spain. He was also sentenced to death, but later pardoned. So in our house, we never discussed these things out of fear.
16: And although Salvador kept that silence at home, outside, he wasn't afraid to speak out.
17: Salvador hated injustice. He couldn't stand it. When he was at school, he used to tutor a boy with learning disabilities. One day, he heard a teacher call the boy a retard. He stood out.
16: Out.
19: Salvador.

0: la gente obrera.
1: It was a tiny, short-lived group with no more than a dozen members.
2: He didn't want us to know.
1: But the family began to notice changes in his behavior.
2: We would never see him. And when my mother died, he came home to say goodbye with glasses that had no lenses and a suit instead of the jeans he always wore. He had gone underground. He'd say, "Relax, girls, it's going to be okay." He was 25.
1: We're now in September 1973, when Karma and one of her sisters were passing a newsstand.
2: We saw his face in the newspaper and read there had been a shooting and that he was in hospital. He had been shot in the shoulder and the mouth, so he couldn't speak.
1: Salvador had been detained when he was meeting members of his group. The circumstances have never been clear, but he was accused of resisting the arrest. There was a struggle and shots. Some of them injured Salvador. Others killed a young police officer whose death was blamed on Salvador. Because Salvador's father was very ill, it was his four sisters, aged 12 to 27, who visited him in prison twice a week.
2: We thought he'd be locked in for a while. But the death penalty?
3: Spain was plunged into political turmoil following the assassination of the nation's second most important man, Admiral Luis Carrero Blanco, president of the government and General Franco's most trusted lieutenant. The 70-year-old admiral was blown up by, it is believed, left-wing terrorists who planted a bomb either under a drain cover or beneath the presidential car, which...
1: The attack had been carried out by the Basque separatist movement, ETA. Even though Salvador had no ties to this militant group, many in Spain, including Salvador and his sisters, believed the regime wanted to revenge the assassination of President Luis Carrero Blanco, and that Salvador would be the target. A military court tried Salvador and handed him not one, but two death sentences.
2: Every Friday, we had to tell the lawyer where we would be in case the ministers decided at their weekly meeting to carry out Salvador's sentence. He called us Friday, the 1st of March, 1974. We went to the prison without our younger sister because she was 12. They set four chairs and we sat with Salvador for 11 hours.
1: Salvador's lawyer spent the night in a frantic bid for clemency.
2: Every time we saw the lawyer, his face looked worse than the time before. But 5 a.m., we knew it was bad.
1: But the worst news was to come.
2: My siblings went to the toilet and I came out to the corridor. A prison officer asked me, "Do you know what the garrote is?" And I said, "No." And he explained. My face must have been a picture. I didn't say a word to Salvador. I refused to believe it was true.
1: The sisters weren't allowed to stay for the execution. They were dismissed at 6 a.m. 3 hours later, Salvador was taken to the mail room where the executioner was waiting. The garrote hadn't been used in almost a decade, so like everyone else, he was expecting a firing squad.
2: He walked in, saw the garrote, and
1: he swore. He used a Spanish word with no real equivalent in English, something you say when someone, or life, has played a dirty trick on you.
2: We were stunned. The garrote, like in the Inquisition, it's completely barbaric in 1974. We couldn't say goodbye or kiss or hug. We just couldn't admit we wouldn't see each other again. No. We just said, "See you outside."
1: The news crossed the globe. Here's a New York Times report.
4: The execution of Puig was the first with political overtones and the first by guillotine since two anarchists were put to death in 1963. But as if to emphasize that politics had nothing to do with the case, the government this morning also executed a 33-year-old stateless person named Hein Xe in the prison in Tarragona, south of Barcelona. Xe shot a security guard for no apparent reason in a cafe near Tarragona in December 1972.
1: That was the last day the garrote was used.

0: Only a year later, Franco died.
1: Españoles.
0: And his regime with him.
1: Franco ha muerto.
0: Today, Salvador's death has become a symbol of the regime's cruelty and the resistance that was crushed beneath it.
2: People still remember. When I go to a place like the bank, I try to only say my father's surname, Puig. But then they ask for my mother's, and when I say Antique, they remember. They grab my hand and say they're so sorry, or they give me a hug. It's mind-blowing.
0: That was Karma Puig Antique, the sister of Salvador Puig Antique, the last person executed by Garrotin. She was speaking to me, Stefania Gotzer, for Witness History.
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5: Hello, I'm Charlotte Gallagher, coming up on The Newsroom.
6: We are very confident as climate scientists that this threat of wildfires is really only going to go one way, and that way is more severe, unfortunately.
5: Hundreds of thousands of people have been forced to flee their homes in France and Spain as wildfires continue to rage. We get the latest from Sudan as the army claims a victory against the paramilitary group, the RSF. The US wakes up to another mass shooting as three people are killed at a food festival in Seattle.
7: There were so many people that I seen on the ground. It's horrible. It's hard to tell anything. I was just asking people if they were okay. Everything was just so chaotic.
5: How a running club led to outrage and two people being banned from Indonesia. And how a 75-year sporting curse was finally broken.
8: BBC News with Eileen McHugh. President Macron of France has been holding a crisis cabinet meeting as wildfires continue to scorch swathes of the country. A huge fire is threatening the southwestern city of Bordeaux. From Paris, here's Hugh Schofield.
9: In southwest France, there's been a slight let-up in the main fire's intensity because of lower winds and a light rain during the night. One fire officer said they'd managed to stabilise a situation that had been completely unstable and that the number of active fire points had gone down. But that did not mean, he added, that the fire was now under control. It wasn't. From tomorrow, more very high temperatures are expected near Bordeaux. Meanwhile, in France, the prefect of the Gironde department has repeated her advice to holidaymakers planning to come to the region to stay away.
8: The Spanish Prime Minister, Pedro Sanchez, has visited the fire-hit eastern Castellón region, where officials fear conditions are getting worse. Spain's biggest ever wildfire is further west near the capital, Madrid. Sergio Forcada has the latest.
10: Authorities here saying that overnight the situation improved a tiny bit, that at least the two wildfires in Spain didn't advance that much, the ones in central Madrid, but still totally out of control. There are a lot of worry also of what's happening in the east of the country near Valencia, because while the wildfire there may be a bit smaller, it's been very intense and very erratic behavior. The wind has been quite strong, making it very difficult to contain. So both the fires in Madrid and Valencia right now still out of control.
8: Sudan's army says it has regained full control of a vital highway linking Khartoum with the besieged capital of North Kordofan state, El Obeid, following 2 days of fierce fighting. The paramilitary rapid support forces had been in control of the 350-kilometre highway since April 2023, when the civil war began. Voters in Pakistan-administered Kashmir are electing a regional assembly amid heightened security due to months of unrest over demands for more local representation. More than 400,000 registered voters will be taking part in the first phase of the poll. Ambra Sanity Rajan reports.
11: The three-phase election in Pakistan-administered Kashmir follows weeks of protests by a coalition of civil society groups, the Joint Awami Action Committee, that's calling for reforms in the regional assembly. Around 40 people, most of them protesters, have been killed in the violence. Six were police and paramilitary personnel. The alliance, which has been banned, has called for a boycott of the election. It's demanding that the reservation of 12 legislative seats in the local assembly for refugees who migrated from Indian-administered Kashmir be cancelled on the grounds that the refugees have disproportionate influence.
8: BBC News. A South Korean court has handed an 18-month suspended prison sentence to the former president, Yoon Suk-yeol, for violating election laws during his campaign in 2022. The judges found him guilty of making false statements during his presidential bid. Yoon is already serving a life sentence for declaring martial law. The authorities in Ethiopia's northern Tigray region have approved a budget worth more than $400 million as tensions rise with the federal government. Tigray's leaders accuse Addis Ababa of cutting funding and restricting public services in breach of the peace deal that ended the region's two-year civil war in 2022. The head of the International Football Federation, Gianni Infantino, has defended his conduct during the recent World Cup. He said critics of the tournament had missed the joy and togetherness experienced by millions of fans. Many critics questioned Mr. Infantino's leadership of FIFA and his relationship with Donald Trump. The German anatomist Günter von Hagen, sometimes known as Dr. Death for preserving and displaying human bodies, has died. He was 81. Danny Eberhard reports.
12: Günter von Hagen invented plastination in the late 1970s, perfecting it over the years. He'd seen human bodies encased in plastic blocks, but wanted instead to preserve them from within. He perfected techniques to replace the fluids and fat in donated human corpses with rubber or polymers. For him, it opened up anatomy to the wider public. The specimens would be used as teaching aids at universities or by research institutes. They've been displayed, too, to millions worldwide in his touring Body Worlds exhibitions. Some recoiled, calling it ghoulish. In a statement, his family said von Hagen's own body would, at his request, be plastinated, too.
8: BBC News.
5: Hi, you're listening to the newsroom with me, Charlotte Gallagher. Firefighters in France and Spain have been battling wildfires before another heatwave sets in on Tuesday, which could make the situation even worse. In the French region of Gironde alone, in the southwest of the country, 200,000 people have been forced to evacuate. One fire is now 15 kilometres from the outskirts of Bordeaux. The region has asked tourists to stay away and cancelled holiday camps. Laurent Nunez, the French Interior Minister, has been giving an update.
13: On est confronté en Gironde à un phénomène qui est totalement inédit et qui fait d'ailleurs que
5: the minister there saying the authorities are facing a phenomenon that was unheard of in France, a rare type of storm cloud that is generated by a wildfire and can make the situation worse. And the fire, he says, was still moving towards the Bordeaux metropolis. Across Spain, tens of thousands of people have also been evacuated. The Prime Minister, Pedro Sanchez, has been visiting an area in the Valencia region where a huge fire is out of control. He's declared a civil protection emergency and said the blazes were due to climate change. Let's go to Paris now and speak to our correspondent, Hugh Schofield. And Hugh, what's the latest with the fire near Bordeaux and the plans for the city there?
14: Well, Laurent Nunez, that's the Interior Minister who you heard just there, has given a briefing in the last half hour. And the point he makes is one we've been hearing from firefighters this morning, which is that last night was a relatively good night. It hasn't advanced as much as it did on previous nights. It's been stabilised, not quite the right word, but it's certainly more stable than it was. He follows that up by saying very quickly, there is no reason to be optimistic that this is under control. It isn't under control. And the next 24 or 48 hours are going to be crucial because in 48 hours, 24 hours, the weather is going to get very, very hot again, and these relatively favourable conditions which they have now are going to end. So I think everyone has a sense that things are a bit better now than they were yesterday and the day before, but that may or may not last. So it's very precarious and very tense.
5: What kind of plans are they putting in place then for the next few days? I saw on social media that they were getting emergency crews from other countries as well that were coming into France to help.
14: Yes, I mean, that's been announced several days ago that through a European kind of coordination effort, firefighting planes have been sent in from places like Croatia and Portugal. So that's ongoing. The French own resources are obviously fully mobilized with aircraft, helicopters, and now this A400 military transport plane that's been refitted to dump fire retardant in use as well. Plus, of course, all the thousands of firefighters and soldiers who are there, along helped by many farmers who are in the area as well and police. It is a monumental effort because this is a monumental fire and it is at the gates of Bordeaux. I don't think anyone fears imminently that the city is under threat in any kind of way, and a lot of the evacuations nearer the city have been because of smoke rather than because of the risk of fire. But nonetheless, it is a very, very large fire. It has been completely out of control. Now it's slightly more under control, but the next day or two are going to be crucial.
5: The Spanish Prime Minister has attributed the fires to a climate emergency. Are people talking about that in France as well?
14: No, indeed. I mean, obviously, I don't think the debate is really... I mean, it's not as if there's anyone debating this now. People all assume that this is to do with climate change, and I guess they assume it's to do with man-made climate change. Mm-hmm. Certainly, everyone knows and can feel that the climate has changed in the last few years. Just this year, we've spent 2 or 3 months now reporting little else apart from very hot weather and fires. It's tangible, it's obvious, and so there's no... There's no sort of debate about this anymore. The debate is now about, you know, what resources should be used to doing what, whether it should be about reducing emissions or whether the priority is more about alleviating the impact of all of this.
5: Hugh, thank you. That was Hugh Schofield in Paris. Sudan's army says it's taken control of a strategic highway linking the capital Khartoum to the city of El Obeid following 2 days of fierce clashes with the rapid support forces. It marks the Sudanese army's first major offensive against a paramilitary group in months, with the civil war now in its fourth year. The RSF has amassed troops around El Obeid, where around 500,000 people are trapped, cut off from food and essential supplies. The UN has been warning of a humanitarian catastrophe. So what could the opening up of this highway mean for the people trapped there? I've been speaking to the BBC's correspondent, Thomas Makwana.
15: This means that the city is now not under siege as it was over the past month and more. So the city of El Obeid is near the central part of Sudan, particularly a state known as Northern Kordofan State, and it's the capital of that state. And over the last few months, it's been facing a lot of drone strikes by the paramilitary rapid support forces. And this particular road that you're speaking about, known as the Al Sadarat Highway or the Export Road, is the road that critically links what is the capital Khartoum on the northern side with the city of El Obeid that is the endpoint of that road. And that town of El Obeid, which has been under siege over the last few months, surrounded by RSF and facing heavy bombardment, that town is where most roads meet, connecting Darfur state and all the other southern states. And so for RSF, it was important and crucial to control this town because it meant that they could get supplies to all parts of Sudan, including the capital, to fuel their war. And for the people of El Obeid, this means that there's more supplies, humanitarian support, which has been lacking. As you know, the UN and the EU sounded the alarm over an impending humanitarian crisis because of the bombardment in that town.
5: And could this be part of a bigger offensive, perhaps, by the Sudanese military?
15: It could, because as the Sudanese armed forces was announcing this major win and celebrations were seen across El Obeid and other neighboring towns, there was also an order by the Sudanese general, Al-Burhan, to widen this attack against RSF, because this is seen as a win, and as you know, momentum works like that. And if you can get more supplies in many places, it's supplies that win wars, military supplies, personnel, and the faster you can get people to places, the easier it is to win. So if that declaration is anything to go by, it means that this war might be raging on.
5: Thomas Mukwana. There's been a mass shooting at a food festival in the US city of Seattle near the Space Needle landmark. At least three people have been killed and five others wounded, including a two-year-old boy. These people described what happened.
7: There were so many people there. I seen on the ground. It's horrible. It's hard to tell anything. I was just asking people if they were okay. Everything was just so chaotic. Once they told us to go back in, we started running.
16: It was like, brah! And then it was like, bop, bop, bop, bop. I don't know weapons, but I guess it was like probably a semi-automatic. And then it was probably pistols after that. We were probably 20 feet from wherever the shots were. First thought there were fireworks, and then everybody flooded, ran past us.
17: We ran through the garden, and we ducked, and we decided to keep running with the crowd until we got, and I looked up for the Space Needle to try to keep track of where we were. It was really scary. It's the first mass, like, shooting anything I've ever been involved in.
5: The Assistant Police Chief, Tyrone Davis, from the Seattle Police Department, gave this update.
18: This afternoon, we had officers working our Bite of Seattle event. At 6:01 p.m., gunshots were heard. We had officers in the immediate area when these gunshots went off. Officers responded and addressed one of the shooters. That person gave up and was taken into custody. There was another person that we believe that was also involved that fled the scene, and officers began an active search for that person.
5: He went on to say that two people may have been firing at each other. Washington State has some of the strictest gun laws in the US. But the mayor of Seattle, Katie Wilson, said more had to be done.
19: I'm sorry that we're having to gather here tonight under these tragic circumstances. What happened here today at the Seattle Center was an unbelievable tragedy, and a horrific act of violence. My heart right now is with the victims and their families and with everyone in our community who is reeling from what happened here today. We have far too much gun violence in this city and in this country, and we're coming off of a week in Seattle where we've had three major incidents of gun violence in just a few days. We have a lot of work to do as a city and as a country to make this better.
5: The mayor of Seattle, Katie Wilson, and you're listening to The Newsroom. A running club in Bali that's popular with what are known as digital nomads is facing a backlash for allegedly turning away Indonesians. Immigration officials have now banned two Dutch nationals who were linked to the club from re-entering the country. I got more details from our correspondent in Indonesia, Lisa Tambunan.
20: This running club is popular among digital nomads, and recently it came under fire after several Indonesian nationals shared screenshots online saying they were rejected or ignored during the club's registration process for a recent running event. These allegations quickly gained traction on social media. There were many posts, and among the online posts was by a mixed couple where a partner who had an Indonesian name and number said that their application was delayed while her partner, who applied using his foreign name and number, was immediately approved. And this scandal ignited a massive social media uproar, drawing heavy criticism from both local citizens and Bali-based expatriates, who noted that foreign visitors must respect Indonesian laws and culture rather than build exclusive enclaves.
5: And what is a digital nomad? I mean, essentially, it's an immigrant or an expat, isn't it?
20: It is. These are foreigners who come to Indonesia to work and make a living with remote jobs.
5: Mm. And what's been the response from the running club to all this?
20: The running club has issued an apology claiming that the mistake was due to an automated onboarding system that had unintentionally introduced registration bias. In a statement, they also claim that Indonesians made up the largest group of participants, nearly 25% for this event that gained so much attention. However, two people who are linked to this running club have been banned from re-entering Indonesia. So Indonesian immigration authorities imposed this ban after they had actually left.
5: And I saw quite a lot about this on social media, and it seemed that this wasn't just about the running club. There was also a feeling in Indonesia that local people born there were being pushed out for these people that were coming to do their digital nomad work, pushing up the prices and then excluding Indonesians from events like this.
20: Yes, it can be said that these viral allegations in relation to this running club and also surrounding this whole scandal has reignited existing frustrations at foreigners who are perceived to be acting with entitlement in Bali and building exclusive communities on the island. So it has also reignited this anger towards what is perceived to be Indonesians and local citizens who are being left out of activities on their own island.
5: Liza Tambunan in Indonesia. President Zelensky is in Britain meeting the UK's new Prime Minister, Andy Burnham. Mr. Zelensky, who's making the visit ahead of a trip to Washington, will be the first international leader to meet Mr. Burnham in the UK since he became Prime Minister. Mr. Burnham is expected to announce more support for Ukraine, including giving Kyiv the rights to a new electronic warfare system to block the detection of drones. Our correspondent in Kyiv, Paul Adams, told us more about the significance of the visit.
1: I think, you know, clearly it was important for President Zelensky to see Andy Burnham face to face. They've already spoken on the phone on the day that Andy Burnham took over. It's clear from the statements of Andy Burnham and indeed his predecessor, Sir Keir Starmer, that there is no expected change in Britain's policy towards Ukraine and the war with Russia. It's very much a case of continuity. And as we see from the announcements about new developments of technology and the supply of new technology, this is a constant process. We are seeing Britain and Ukraine engage in all sorts of collaborations and technical innovations, particularly in the area of drones and associated technology. So I think we will be seeing more of that. We're also going to see President Zelensky visiting Ukrainian military personnel who've been training in Britain. This is very much a question of continuity. And the thing to remember, Charlotte, is that President Zelensky is on his way to Washington for a much more important meeting.
5: What do you think the hopes will be when he gets to Washington for some kind of diplomatic solution? Because we know his relationship with President Trump has had its ups and a lot of downs as well.
1: It certainly has, but we've come a hell of a long way since the disastrous meeting in the Oval Office early last year. The relationship is thought to be a pretty decent one at the moment. President Zelensky certainly describes it that way. We are seeing just the faint signs of a renewed diplomatic push in which the Ukrainians and the Americans may be trying to come up with some fresh ideas. There's talk, not for the first time, of some kind of ceasefire in the air, which would be very significant because it's frankly aerial attacks that both Ukraine and Russia are using to inflict huge amounts of damage on each other. So that would be a major achievement. I have to say, it's very, very early days. We don't yet know the level of Donald Trump's willingness to get re-engaged in Ukraine in the way that he was a few months ago. But I think President Zelensky is hopeful that we will see some progress on that.
5: Paul Adams in Kyiv. Oil prices have fallen after the US and Iran paused military strikes on each other. There have been no attacks since Thursday, and President Trump is said to be giving talks some space. Our business reporter Nick Marsh told us more about what's been happening on the markets.
21: It seems like we've been in this position several times before, Charlotte. Monday morning trades in Asia basically responding to the developments over the weekend on the diplomatic front. Yeah, you're right. President Trump is apparently giving talks some space, which means no strikes, which means the possibility of the Strait of Hormuz, you know, reopening somewhat. So oil traders look at that and the price of oil falls accordingly, you know, with the expectation that the flows of oil might resume to what they were before. It fell around 5%. I'm just looking at the price now. It's still around 5% down. So that's about $91-92 a barrel. You know, if you don't follow these things as closely as me, that's a lot less than $100 a barrel, you know, which it was last week. But it's still very high, still way above the pre-war levels.
5: Traders, obviously, they're going to be looking for any move to some sort of permanent ceasefire, because this is a pause and we've had these pauses before and they've not lasted.
21: Exactly, yeah. And that's why the price of oil is still relatively so high, because, like you say, it's happened before many times. You know, any pause in strikes is clearly good news for several reasons on several fronts. But like you say, it has not lasted in the past. And the problem is that there are some intractable issues, or apparently intractable issues, at the heart of these talks. You know, Iran's missile program, its nuclear program. And the fact of the matter is that Iran does control the Strait of Hormuz, and there doesn't seem to be any alternative to that. And that is a powerful lever that Iran has. So, look, until this is settled once and for all, we're going to be looking at a big blockage in the flow of oil. And unfortunately, high energy prices and higher cost of living for millions of people around the world, no matter where you are.
5: And you mentioned a blockage with the flow of oil. What is happening now with the movement of tankers on the Strait of Hormuz?
21: So during the sort of the memorandum of understanding, you know, the peace agreement that was reached earlier this year, yes, we did see actually some tankers flow freely. They went through the Strait of Hormuz. They considered it safe. Then the strikes resumed. And then, you know, the companies controlling the tankers said, no way, we're not going to be passing through. It's only been, you know, less than 24 hours since this pause was announced. So don't expect any movement anytime soon.
5: Nick Marsh in Singapore. South Korean court has given the impeached president, Yoon Suk-yeol, convicted him for making false statements during his presidential run. He was given a suspended jail sentence of a year and a half. Although Yoon is already serving a life sentence for his failed attempt to introduce martial law, this ruling could strike a blow to the country's right-wing opposition. Our correspondent in Seoul, Jake Kwon, has more.
0: Lying while running for office in South Korea is a crime that can invalidate the victory. The judge said Yoon had falsely denied association with controversial figures during his run for office in 2022. If the verdict is upheld on appeal, the main opposition People's Power Party must return $27 million it had received for Yoon's campaign. The right-wing party has been on back foot since Yoon's removal, losing a series of elections since. Yoon's defense team say they will appeal against the ruling.
5: Jake Kwon, finally, let's get some good news, because there's been some sporting history in Ireland.
2: Oh my God! He said it all the time! Oh my God! Delirium! Delirium!
22: They have to get a goal!
2: It's over. There's 30 seconds. There's 5 seconds to go.
22: Yes, yes, and the goal is unclear. Thank you, referee.
5: I can't get enough of that clip. I love listening to it, because County Mayo's Gaelic football team have ended a 75-year losing streak after winning the All-Ireland Championship. In doing so, shaking off a curse that's said to date back to 1951. But is it actually real? I've been speaking to Andy Waters, a sports reporter at the Irish News, and he's been telling me all about that curse.
23: Folklore has it that on the Tuesday after Mayo had won this would have been their third All-Ireland title, and there was a back-to-back win. So they were coming back on their bus from Dublin to join in the celebrations in Mayo, and they came through the little town of Foxford, and there was a funeral taking place at the time. Now, people have looked into it, and apparently there's no evidence that there was a funeral in Foxford on this Tuesday. I don't want to ruin the whole folklore end of it by the mistake. But anyway, so the legend has it that the players maybe were celebrating or had celebrated a bit too zestily, and they were disrespectful to the cortege, and the priest told them, listen, you'll never win another All-Ireland. Your county will never win the Sam Maguire again until every member of that team is as possible. Passed away.
5: And the last member of that team died, was it in 2023? And yesterday it was their first final since then.
23: Yesterday was their first final indeed, and they had lost 11 finals since 1951. There was five games after 2012. Well, you know, that's the team to find new ways to lose every time. You know, they scored two own goals in one game, you know, missed penalties, players getting sent off. Yeah, obviously yesterday, and finally get over the line. You know, that outpouring of emotion was really, you know, amazing.
5: And did people really believe in the curse, do you think?
23: There was no real mention of the curse for quite a few years, but then it sort of started getting a bit of traction then. I'd say around 2010, you know, people, oh, you know, there's this curse, and then everybody started getting into it. And whether you believe it or not, that 75-year wait came to an end.
5: So a huge moment of celebration and a huge moment of relief as well for people in Mayo.
23: Oh, absolutely. I mean, Kerry, or the, you know, the sort of old money aristocrats of Gaelic football. They've got 39 All-Ireland titles behind them. They were the defending champions. Everybody expected them to win. But at the same time, everybody was hoping outside Kerry and was hoping that Mayo would do it, you know. And certainly, even though they got off to a bad start yesterday in the final and looked a wee bit nervous, and you were wondering, oh God, are these bad habits going to resurface? They were the better team and fully deserved their win.
5: Andy Watters, my family's from Mayo, and there are definitely some sore heads today. And if you want to hear more about the curse of County Mayo, search for Amazing Sports Stories wherever you get your BBC podcasts. 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
8: BBC News with Eileen McHugh. Firefighters in France say they are still not in control of an unprecedented wildfire that's spreading towards the southwest city of Bordeaux. The city's mayor says he's preparing for all eventualities. The Spanish Prime Minister has visited the fire-hit eastern Castellón region, where officials fear conditions are getting worse. Pedro Sanchez warned that difficult hours lay ahead. Sudan's army says it's regained full control of a crucial highway after 2 days of ferocious fighting. The 350-kilometre highway linking Khartoum to El Obeid has been controlled by rival paramilitaries since the war began 3 years ago. India's youth-led movement, whose protests forced the resignation of the education minister, have urged the authorities to release all demonstrators detained during weeks of rallies. It says it has reports of students being held in several states. Human Rights Watch says operations by the energy firm Perenco are putting local communities at risk in western Congo. It says oil leaks have polluted rivers and soil in the Moanda region, while gas flaring and waste burning are linked to breathing problems and nausea. The authorities in Ethiopia's northern Tigray region have approved a budget worth more than $400 million as tensions rise with the federal government. Tigray's leaders accuse Addis Ababa of breaching a peace deal by cutting funding and restricting public services. The head of Football's International Federation, Gianni Infantino, has defended his conduct following criticism of issues at the recent World Cup. Some critics questioned Mr. Infantino's leadership of FIFA and his close relationship with Donald Trump. And the acclaimed Japanese author Keigo Higashino, best known for penning intricate mystery novels, has died aged 68. He wrote more than 100 books and his works were published in more than 40 countries. BBC News.
9: Hello there. Welcome to Business Daily on the BBC World Service. I'm Ed Butler, and today, in the first of two programmes, we're on the trail of a wanted drugs kingpin from the Netherlands. The extraordinary rise and mystery surrounding Jos Leidekkers.
10: Leidekkers is a significant trafficker in the global cocaine business. He has been convicted of several cocaine trafficking charges in both the Netherlands and Belgium.
9: He's been filmed and repeatedly identified in the capital of a West African country, Sierra Leone. But what's the government doing about it?
11: He visits the president's daughter. They also like to go out together. So the authority said, we don't know him, but local people tell us we know he's connected to the president.
9: Tracking one of Europe's top drugs fugitives. That's all to come on Business Daily from the BBC. May the 1st this year, and the head of the Spanish Coast Guard's anti-drug operation, Lieutenant Colonel Oscar Remacha, receives a tip-off. A cargo boat, the Arconian, is travelling across the Atlantic. It's about to transfer a large shipment of cocaine, he's been told, to smaller speedboats off the southern coast of Spain.
12: We knew 6 fast boats were to introduce this cocaine through the coast of Spain, Huelva and Cádiz.
9: So the cocaine was heading for the Spanish market, you think?
12: Some part is for the Spanish market, but other part is spread through the European countries and also other countries from Asia or whatever.
9: Customs officers board the ship. What they found was no ordinary haul. Some 30 tons of cocaine packaged in plain view along a corridor running from bow to stern. It was the biggest seaborne seizure of cocaine ever made. 22 crew members from Europe, Africa and Suriname were arrested. But the suspected mastermind behind the shipment, a Dutch drug dealer called Jos or Jos Leidekkers, who's based in Sierra Leone, well, he remained at large. How do you know this has come from Jos Leidekkers?
12: One is the origin of the ship who started his trip from Sierra Leone. He controlled all the cocaine who goes from Sierra Leone to other parts of the world. And we have also more information that he is receiving the cocaine from Suriname. He is putting in big warehouses. He's the number one for us.
9: Would you say he is the most important figure in the West African trade coming to Europe?
12: Of course. He's the boss in Sierra Leone, but he's also, as an octopus, he has his fingers in other parts of the world.
9: This massive cocaine seizure from West Africa may only be the tip of the iceberg. Lucia Bird runs the Observatory of Illicit Economies in West Africa at the Global Initiative Against Transnational Organized Crime. She says the region has become central for meeting Europe's hungry appetite for cocaine.
10: We have many indicators from seizures to increasing local consumption and decreasing retail prices that really point to a surge in the volume of cocaine that is being moved through West Africa towards Europe. And West Africa is not just a transit zone. It's really a logistics hub where cocaine is imported, it's amalgamated or cut up and then redistributed through the best channels to Europe. And trafficking cocaine through West Africa has allowed trafficking networks to sidestep some of the increased scrutiny that trade flows from Latin America were experiencing coming into Europe.
7: Are you worried about state capture here? That literally we have governments in West Africa that are beyond the reach of international law enforcement?
10: The word narco-state has been used far too freely and without a clear definition. What we can evidence is that the world's cocaine trade is bigger than it's ever been, and that a very significant portion of that is moving through West Africa. Now, with more cocaine comes more money, and some of that money is being used to purchase protection.
7: The Spanish seizure has certainly added to the global focus on Jos Leidekas. Just 35 years old, he's already one of Europe's most wanted drug fugitives.
13: Jos Leidekas grew up in the south of the Netherlands near a city called Breda, located right between the ports of Rotterdam, Antwerp and also Vlissingen, famous or infamous for its cocaine trafficking. And I think that's undoubtedly played a part in how Jos ended up in the life of crime.
7: This is Giel Timmermans. He's a Dutch journalist who's pieced together what's known about the beginnings of the Netherlands' Mr. Big.
13: When he was 19 years old, he gets in an argument in a nightclub. And then suddenly, Jos Leidekas pulls a gun from underneath his jacket and then shoots two brothers. Both of them survive the shooting. But it's his first real conviction in the Netherlands, because Jos ended up 4 years in prison. And we all know, of course, that prison is like your university of crime, you know. That's where you meet other people, you get connected. And we know that he came in contact with some big traffickers. When he was free, he was growing very rapidly in the scene of the cocaine trafficking. He had brilliant corrupt contacts in the harbors of especially Antwerp, but also Rotterdam. So other big criminals who wanted their drugs, they hired Jos Leidekas to help them. Because he had the corrupt contacts, he had the people to take out the drugs from the containers. And 4 years later, he was already a big shot in the cocaine trafficking. So it was very rapidly, and nobody knew who he was.
7: Or at least not until 2019, when Dutch police cracked the secret telephone networks used amongst the local cocaine dealers. But before they could move in and seize him, Jos Leidekas had fled to Turkey. The authorities were unable to reach him there, although in his absence, both Dutch and Belgian courts have now sentenced Jos Leidekas on multiple counts.
13: He was convicted for 24 years in prison for cocaine trafficking, but also violence. In Belgium, you have all kind of cases. I think it adds up to 65 years in prison, divided in seven cases, court cases. So if you all add it up, he has to be in prison for another 89 years. So suddenly, Jos Leidekas is one of the biggest guys we all know now. And suddenly, you see law enforcement in America, England, Spain, Italy, they are all focusing on this Jos Leidekas.
7: The Dutch journalist, Giel Timmermans. You're listening to Business Daily from the BBC World Service. I'm Ed Butler, and in today's show, the first of two programmes, I'm looking at the criminal career of one of Europe's most wanted drugs dealers and how he wound up in plain sight in one of Africa's poorest nations. It wasn't until 2023 that Turkish police raided his luxury properties in Istanbul, but by then, he jumped the gun again, and no one knew where he'd gone until a few months later. This was when the Sierra Leonean public first learned of the mysterious and clearly very wealthy foreigner living in their midst. A violent brawl at a nightclub in the Sierra Leonean capital, Freetown, caught on camera. Sophie van Leeuwen is a Dutch TV reporter covering Africa for NTL News.
11: There's been a shooting, he was involved, other people were involved. So he was kind of known in Freetown, but the people around him, people working for him, of course. So many people are working in this business. And his drivers know, people know where he goes. At the same time, they got to be silent.
14: remind us, what did the police say after that incident?
11: Well, he was a businessman. Like he was known as Omar Sharif from Turkey. That's the way he presented himself. He had a Turkish passport. So he was known as being a Turkish businessman with a lot of money, investing big money in Sierra Leone. And that's why he was very welcome.
14: Mysteriously, despite one man suffering two gunshot wounds to his kneecaps, a signature Lydecker's punishment, it seems, the Sierra Leonean police dropped all charges against their Turkish suspect. Omar Sharif was never identified in public. People could hardly help noticing him around town, though, a conspicuous and flamboyant foreigner.
11: People knew him because he was giving people, poor people, street boys, money, dollars. He was hanging around at the peninsula, of course, you know, where the resorts are, but also at the casino, at the spa, restaurants. It is like a public secret.
14: Pretty soon, Dutch reporters were starting to ask, was this mystery businessman actually their missing fugitive? Sophie van Leeuwen went to Freetown to investigate further.
11: So I went to the Scarlet Club, where the shooting happened. I asked about, like, have you ever heard of Jos Lydeckers? And one guy told me, I know him. He's a very well-known man. He goes to the spa. He likes massage. He visits the president's daughter, Agnes Bio, and he gives her presents, flowers or other presents to the driver. They also like to go out together. So the authority said, we don't know him. But local people tell us we do know him and we know he's connected to the president.
14: Sophie van Leeuwen. Well, the story really gained international attention when a silent video later emerged showing a church service attended by the president, Julius Maada Bio, and his wife Fatima. Just one row behind them is a clearly recognisable Jos Lydeckers, and he's sitting right next to the president's daughter, Agnes. Rumours suggest that the couple may now have a child together. What's more, the video had been published on the First Lady Fatima Bio's own Facebook page before it was later taken down. In a TV interview this year, the BBC's Megha Mohan questioned the First Lady on the subject.
15: Do you know who Jos Lydeckers is?
16: I have no idea who he is.
15: You don't know who he is?
16: No.
15: So Jos Lydeckers is one of the most wanted criminals in Europe.
16: I wouldn't know because I'm not a criminal, so I will not know.
15: He is a drug kingpin, and he is said to be married to the president's daughter.
16: Really? Well, maybe in another life.
15: They say that they have a child together.
16: These are all the lies I am not going to validate.
15: I suppose the question is, though, how did one of Europe's most wanted drug dealers get to be so close to Sierra Leone's first family, as was shown in the video?
16: Whoever is in that room is none of my business. My own video is not prescribed for certain people or that people. I don't bring people into church. I'm not a Christian, I'm a Muslim. So when I go to church service, which means I'm invited like every other person, I don't bring people into church. So I don't know who was in that church.
14: But the rumours on local social media pages persist. Regular drug deliveries have been spotted along the peninsula beaches at night. There are sightings of Lydeckers himself, always surrounded by armed guards. In March this year, I visited Sierra Leone myself. When my microphone appeared, though, it was clear local fishermen were not keen to discuss the alleged presence of a major drugs dealer.
17: They say that there are guys coming with the drugs. Do you ever see any of them, the drug boats?
24: No. We have never set eyes on that.
25: Like here, our people don't like drugs, so they will not come with drugs here.
14: But with a lowered voice, one man did direct my attention to a nearby harbour.
26: That harbour is not to the benefit of the fisherman.
17: What is it for?
26: Whatever they say it is, they won't tell you the truth. But other things are taking place there which are not.
17: They're not legitimate.
26: They're not legitimate, yes. That's the exact word. smuggling.
14: Florence Lilema Kata is a journalist and women's rights activist who did speak to me on the subject. She says that many people in the town are now talking, although they're afraid.
0: We're seeing a lot of comments on Josh Lydekas, him being around, flouting around, you know, enters the nightclub. But according to the police, they do not have any record of him. They do have a record of a sheriff guy, you know. So people around will tell you, oh, we met somebody like him, or, you know, the gossips are saying, and we are reading keenly and ensuring that we take notes on what the media is saying, because it's deeply concerning. We do not know as Sierra Leoneans whether it's Umar Sharif or it's Josh Lydekas.
14: But is there any doubt that he is still in Freetown?
0: Well, you know, the issue about Josh Lydekas is surrounded with so many allegations, and the only appropriate body who can really provide that accurate information that will make Sierra Leoneans feel, oh, is the government. We as citizens are still looking forward to having a concrete and honest outcome of the investigations.
14: Freetown journalist Florence Kata. In the second of these programmes, I'm going to be speaking directly to the country's justice minister about Jos Lydekas, about his alleged links with the president's family. He's now on an Interpol most wanted list and is facing a formal extradition request from the Netherlands. So far, though, the Sierra Leonean government have made no moves to arrest him or even to acknowledge his presence.
1: We do note that the Dutch government is interested in an individual who is alleged to be based here in Sierra Leone running operations in the drug trade. So,
17: but, I mean, he's been widely seen. There are photos and videos of him with the president and the first lady in the last couple of years. Isn't he raising a family with the president's daughter?
1: I mean, I wouldn't know. I wouldn't know.
17: Know if he's raising a family with the president's daughter?
1: Look, the point is that, you know, if he's confirmed to be the person of interest, that person will be arrested.
14: You can hear more of that next Monday, when I'll also be asking, what does this controversy say about the future of one of Africa's poorest and most vulnerable democracies? I do hope you'll join me for that.
2: BBC World Service, and now Witness History with me, Stefania Gotzer. I'm taking you back to the 1970s in Spain, when a grim execution device known as the garrote was used for the last time. This story includes strong language. It's the 2nd of March 1974, and in Spain, the last execution by garrote is about to take place. The garrote was a feared instrument. It consisted of a metal collar tightened by a screw, designed to kill by crushing the neck. Inside a prison in Barcelona, four young siblings are spending the night together. They sit, talk, and look at old photographs. But mostly, they wait. They wait for a pardon that could save Salvador Puigantic, the only brother among them, from being executed in the next few hours.
18: It's what they call the final vigil. It's a night when, unlike during normal visiting hours, you can touch him. There are no bars between you.
2: That's Carme Puigantic, one of Salvador's sisters. She's here to tell us how her brother became a symbol of resistance to Francisco Franco's regime.
19: The new ruler of Spain rides into the city of his conquest. Behind him is Moors, his army lines the route.
18: Generalissimo Franco became a dictator in 1939, when the Spanish Civil War ended. He wanted everyone to submit to his authority, or they would be taken to jail or a police station where everyone was tortured. There were six of us. My eldest brother in the US. Then came my sister Irma, Salvador, my sister Monse, me, and my younger sister Marzona. My parents were Republicans. They had opposed Franco in the war. My father was first in a concentration camp in France and then in a prison in Spain. He was also sentenced to death, but later pardoned. So in our house, we never discussed these things out of fear.
2: And although Salvador kept that silence at home, outside, he wasn't afraid to speak out.
18: Salvador hated injustice. He couldn't stand it. When he was at school, he used to tutor a boy with learning disabilities. One day, he heard a teacher call the boy a retard. He stood up and punched the teacher.
2: As he grew older, this defiant streak led him to join an anarchist group.
18: It was called the Iberian Liberation Movement. They robbed banks and then gave the stolen money to working class people.
2: It was a tiny, short-lived group with no more than a dozen members.
18: He didn't want us to know.
2: But the family began to notice changes in his behavior. It was a tiny, short-lived group with no more than a dozen members.
18: He didn't want us to know.
2: But the family began to notice changes in his behavior.
18: We would never see him. And when my mother died, he came home to see

0: 1983, when Karma and one of her sisters were passing a newsstand.
1: We saw his face in the newspaper and read there had been a shooting and that he was in hospital. He had been shot in the shoulder and the mouth, so he couldn't speak.
0: Salvador had been detained when he was meeting members of his group. The circumstances have never been clear, but he was accused of resisting the arrest. There was a struggle and shots. Some of them injured Salvador. Others killed a young police officer whose death was blamed on Salvador. Because Salvador's father was very ill, it was his four sisters, aged 12 to 27, who visited him in prison twice a week.
1: We thought he'd be locked in for a while. But the death penalty?
2: Spain was plunged into political turmoil following the assassination of the nation's second most important man, Admiral Luis Carrero Blanco, president of the government and General Franco's most trusted lieutenant. The 70-year-old admiral was blown up by, it is believed, left-wing terrorists who planted a bomb either under a drain cover or beneath the presidential car.
0: The attack had been carried out by the Basque separatist movement, ETA. Even though Salvador had no ties to this militant group, many in Spain, including Salvador and his sisters, believed the regime wanted to revenge the assassination of President Luis Carrero Blanco, and that Salvador would be the target. A military court tried Salvador and handed him not one, but two death sentences.
1: Every Friday, we had to tell the lawyer where we would be in case the ministers decided at their weekly meeting to carry out Salvador's sentence. He called us Friday, the 1st of March, 1974. We went to the prison without our younger sister because she was 12. They set four chairs and we sat with Salvador for 11 hours.
0: Salvador's lawyer spent the night in a frantic bid for clemency.
1: Every time we saw the lawyer, his face looked worse than the time before. But 5 a.m., we knew it was bad.
0: But the worst news was to come.
1: My siblings went to the toilet and I came out to the corridor. A prison officer asked me, "Do you know what the garrote is?" And I said, "No." And he explained. My face must have been a picture. I didn't say a word to Salvador. I refused to believe it was true.
0: The sisters weren't allowed to stay for the execution. They were dismissed at 6 a.m. 3 hours later, Salvador was taken to the mail room where the executioner was waiting. The garrote hadn't been used in almost a decade, so like everyone else, he was expecting a firing squad.
1: He walked in, saw the garrote, and
0: he swore. He used a Spanish word with no real equivalent in English, something you say when someone, or life, has played a dirty trick on you.
1: We were stunned. The garrote, like in the Inquisition, it's completely barbaric in 1974. We couldn't say goodbye, or kiss, or hug. We just couldn't admit we wouldn't see each other again. No. We just said, "See you outside."
0: The news crossed the globe. Here's a New York Times report.
3: The execution of Puig was the first with political overtones, and the first by guillotine, since two anarchists were put to death in 1963. But as if to emphasize that politics had nothing to do with the case, the government this morning also executed a 33-year-old stateless person named Hein Xe in the prison in Tarragona, south of Barcelona. Xe shot a security guard for no apparent reason in a cafe near Tarragona in December 1972.
0: That was the last day the garrote was used. Only a year later, Franco died.
4: Españoles.
0: And his regime with him.
4: Franco ha muerto.
0: Today, Salvador's death has become a symbol of the regime's cruelty and the resistance that was crushed beneath it.
1: People still remember. When I go to a place like the bank, I try to only say my father's surname, Puig. But then they ask for my mother's. And when I say Antic, they remember. They grab my hand and say they're so

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2: Welcome to NewsHour from the BBC World Service. I'm Rebecca Kesby. Today, emergency meetings in France and Spain as even hotter temperatures are predicted in the coming hours. Thousands of firefighters are struggling to contain bushfires already ablaze. And now there are fears of fire clouds, an extremely dangerous phenomena not seen before in Europe.
3: If you see these, it's a sign that the fire underneath has gone very, very dangerous and that it's a good time not to be there.
2: Also, why Brazil is pushing for cheaper HIV drugs. UNESCO makes the D-Day landing beaches a worldwide heritage site. And in Gaelic football, the heartbreak is finally over for County Mayo fans. Did a curse from a priest lead to 75 years without the trophy?
4: When the final whistle went, I was fit to cry, and the curse has certainly been eliminated from the football life of the Mayo players.
2: First, the news.
5: BBC News with Fiona MacDonald. India's youth-led movement, whose protests have forced the Education Minister's resignation, say they're observing a complete breach of agreement by the government on no police action against the protesters. It said hundreds of students arrested in states like Bihar, West Bengal and Assam had not been released. And Barasa Natarajan reports.
6: The Cockroach Janata Party said apart from the detentions, hundreds of others were being harassed in the Indian capital and other states. It also said there had been reports of detention of volunteers supporting protesters with logistics. The movement warned that any failure to release those detained or withdraw cases would amount to a breach of trust. The government said it had accepted all the demands of the movement, including assurances that no punitive action would be taken against the demonstrators.
5: Firefighters in France say they're still not in control of an unprecedented wildfire that's spreading towards the southwest city of Bordeaux. The city's mayor says he's preparing for all eventualities. The massive blaze in the Gironde region is one of several wildfires burning across France. Speaking to the BBC, Jean-Luc Glaise, president of the departmental council in Gironde, has warned that his country may not have enough trucks to put out the wildfires.
7: We would need, I suppose, more planes and a lot of more people. It's not possible now to put firefighter trucks every 100 meters or 300 meters all around the fire. It's not possible. We don't have enough people and enough trucks. And even, I think, France don't have enough.
5: The Spanish Prime Minister Pedro Sanchez has visited fire-hit eastern Castellón region, where officials fear conditions are getting worse. He warned that difficult hours lie ahead in the fight against the blaze, given the arrival of a new heat wave. Juan Bordera is an independent MP there and said there should be more prevention.
8: These fires are caused by poor prevention policies in the winter, because we have changed how the forest are. In all times we have forests that were richer in different species. We have now only one species to cultivate and produce this kind of trees that are used in some industries, so it's easy for the fires to spread. We need to tackle this, we need to enrich our forests.
5: The head of football's world governing body, FIFA, has defended his conduct following criticism of various issues at the recent World Cup. In a 15-page social media post, Gianni Infantino said critics of the tournament had missed the joy and togetherness experienced by millions of fans. Mr. Infantino's governance and his close relationship with Donald Trump have come in for close scrutiny. World News from the BBC. Human Rights Watch says oil operations by the energy firm Perenco in western Congo are putting local communities at risk. It says oil leaks have polluted rivers and soil in the Muanda region, while gas flaring and waste burning are linked to health issues. Perenco denies the allegations. Sudan's army says it has regained control of a vital highway linking Khartoum with the besieged city of El Obeid, following 2 days of fierce fighting. The paramilitary Rapid Support Forces had been in control of the highway since the civil war began. Thomas Huhwana explains what might happen next.
9: As the Sudanese Armed Forces was announcing this major win and celebrations were seen across El Obeid and other neighboring towns, there was also an order by the Sudanese General Al-Burhan to widen this attack against RSF because this is seen as a win and, as you know, momentum works like that. And if you can get more supplies in many places, it's supplies that win wars, military supplies, personnel, and the faster you can get people to places, the easier it is to win. So if that declaration is anything to go by, it means that this war might be raging on.
5: The authorities in Ethiopia's northern Tigray region have approved a budget worth more than $400 million as tensions rise with the federal government. Tigray's leaders accuse Addis Ababa of cutting funding in breach of the peace deal that ended the region's 2-year civil war. The German anatomist Gunther von Hagen, sometimes known as Dr. Death for preserving and displaying human bodies, has died. He was 81. Dr. von Hagen became famous for developing a technique called plastination, whereby the fluids and fats in donated human corpses are replaced with rubber or polymers, allowing them to be preserved and dissected in remarkable detail. These specimens will be loaned to medical teaching and research institutes and displayed to millions worldwide. BBC News.
2: Hello and welcome to NewsHour live from the BBC World Service in London. I'm Rebecca Kesby and we begin the programme today in Western Europe where firefighters and local authorities are bracing for yet another heat wave. Already multiple wildfires are burning across France and Spain, but with temperatures of over 40 degrees C, that's 104 Fahrenheit, expected in the coming hours, there are fears that the bad situation is about to get even worse. In France, the wine-growing region of Bordeaux in the southwest is particularly badly affected. Now there are warnings that firefighters could be battling a pyrocumulonimbus, which is a giant fire cloud that can create its own weather system and lightning storms. More on that in a moment. First, the BBC's Sarah Rainsford has the details on the battle against the flames in France and Spain, where more than 325,000 people have already been displaced.
10: The fire they're battling in southwestern France is the country's worst in decades. In the Gironde region around Bordeaux, the military are now helping firefighters and police, but still struggling to bring the flames under control. This firefighter says what they're facing is unusual, a fire that speeds up, then slows down, moves left, then right, he says. It is very hard to read. Locals are pitching in, trying to protect property and land, using tractors with water tanks or just buckets, attempting to dampen down smaller fires before they can take hold.
11: It makes you want to cry. Honestly, it's horrible. We're overwhelmed. The firefighters are doing what they can, but there aren't enough resources, so we're helping them. But honestly, it's hard. It's really hard.
10: Because every time one fire is doused, it seems there are more sparks. Tens of thousands of people have had to abandon their homes for camp beds in sports centres and in schools.
12: On est arrivé vendredi soir.
10: Michelle left Arcachon on the coast on Friday and says the road back is now impassable. She had been hoping to go home today, but the fire is still spreading. The mayor of Bordeaux has stressed reports the city itself is being evacuated are false. But France's interior minister called conditions unfavourable.
13: and a regional official has warned tourists to stay away or to leave until this fire has been contained. In Spain, there are now a dozen fires blazing, including new ones near Valencia, where helicopters have been shuttling through thick grey smoke to empty sacks of water onto the flames. Outside Madrid, the immediate danger seems to have eased, but the Interior Minister called the fires there the most aggressive Spain has ever seen. And the Prime Minister, Pedro Sánchez, warned of difficult hours ahead. He said the flames had already torched six times more land than last year. One reason is all the vegetation produced by a very wet winter that's made more fuel for fires when the summer is as dry and as hot as this one. Michael Byrne is a climate scientist at St Andrews.
14: Is really the perfect storm for wildfires, and why we are very confident as climate scientists that this threat of wildfires is really only going to go one way, and that way is more severe, unfortunately.
13: In Spain and in France, the word used most often for these fires is unpredictable. And this week, once again, the temperature is expected to rise.
2: Sarah Rainsford reporting there. Well, we've been hearing from Rebecca Papin, who's actually American, but on holiday in France at the moment. She's staying near Biscarrosse, which is about 65 miles southwest of Bordeaux. She's there with her two children. We previously caught up with Rebecca on Saturday after she missed the message to evacuate that was given by authorities. And we spoke to her a short time ago. She gave us an update on her current circumstances.
15: The situation has improved slightly in that 8,000 of the 27,000 evacuated people from Biscarrosse have returned to the city. And I've actually seen my neighbor across the street return and the neighbor behind me. So there are at least two other people that have returned after I've been alone for days on my street and maybe in my neighborhood.
2: And do you feel safe where you are at the moment?
15: I feel safe where I am because the fire has not come into the city center. It's moving to the north right now and to the south. It's not coming towards my city. It's going away from it. It's going in towards Bordeaux. I think it's about 10 or 15 miles away from Bordeaux. And it's going up to the north and down to the south, but it's not actively coming into the city center of Biscarrosse at the moment.
2: Well, that sounds very reassuring. But Rebecca, when we spoke to you on Saturday, you told us about your experience of having to get out from where you were then and whether or not you had sufficient warning. Can you tell us what happened?
15: So early on Friday morning, I was asleep when they evacuated the city. I had in earplugs because I'm a very light sleeper, and I just wanted to catch a few hours of sleep before whatever came next. And I missed the evacuation orders. And on Friday morning, a police officer came to my home when I woke up and opened the shutters and told me that at that point I had to shelter in place, that I could no longer leave. And that was the last communication that I've had with anyone from the French government. And that was on Friday morning. And the main roads out of the city remain impassable and on fire. So I remain in my house.
2: That's very frightening. How are you dealing with it? And how are you explaining it to your children?
15: I'm very calm. The situation is out of my control. I know that the French government is doing their best to fight the fires. I know that other countries have sent water planes and have sent soldiers and firefighters to help. And I'm very calm because I have faith that they're going to do a wonderful job at getting the fire contained. But I can't control the situation. All I can control is myself. And I'm staying calm for my children so that they remain calm.
2: And very briefly, do you have enough supplies to keep you going for a little while?
15: Yes. So I ran out of food yesterday at lunch, right as the French government opened the supermarket at my house for a couple of hours. So I walked to the supermarket with my children because my road is barricaded with a metal barrier. No one can enter or exit my street. So I walked down the street to the supermarket, which is about a 5-minute walk from here, and I was able to get groceries. We were the only civilians there. It was just me and the French military.
2: Goodness.
15: Which was a really surreal experience. I did not enjoy that.
2: I can imagine.
15: But we were able to get groceries and to return.
2: Rebecca Papin there speaking to us from Biscarrosse. Well, let's get a bit more on the science behind these fires now, and in particular the phenomena of the so-called fire clouds I mentioned. They have been seen in Australia before and a couple of times in North America, but it's a very new type of wildfire for Europe. NASA describes them as a fire-breathing dragon of clouds. Professor Rick McRae is a bushfire specialist from the University of New South Wales in Australia. He told me more about them.
16: Well, it's a smoke plume that brews up a large thunderstorm inside the plume. These things become very big. They can affect over 10,000 cubic kilometres of the atmosphere. So there's a lot of smoke being pumped up to 15 kilometres or more above the ground into the stratosphere quite often.
2: Wow.
16: So into the next layer of the atmosphere. They're massive things. They can do things like form a tornado. We had the first confirmed pyrotornado genesis event in Canberra in 2003. They can generate their own lightning, and that can start new fires downwind as the thunderstorm blows away from its source fire. But the key thing is, if you see these, it's a sign that the fire underneath has gone very, very dangerous. And that it's a good time not to be there.
2: Absolutely. So in terms of how they're caused, obviously wildfires are a natural phenomenon. Australia is very used to dealing with them. But what are we seeing here with these fire clouds, these enormous clouds? Why are they forming now?
16: Well, the feature of a normal fire is they spread across the landscape as a line of fire, and that reflects the weather, the terrain and the fuel. But we've identified a number of events, seven types of events, in which the fire transitions to being a whole area alight at the one time. And that causes interactions with the air above, and it can cause feedback loops with the fire itself. And this changes the dynamics of the whole situation. In fact, we call it dynamic fire behaviour. And that's where you can get a fire thunderstorm form inside the plume.
2: And you say that they cause their own weather within the fire cloud, so there could be thunderstorms in there, there could be lightning which causes other fires. I mean, they sound pretty dangerous, but why are they so dangerous as such, as opposed to a standard wildfire?
16: The key message is when you see these bad clouds, it is confirming just how bad the fire is, and we don't want things to get that bad because Europe doesn't have a history of that.
2: Right.
16: So the fire services and the communities don't have a track record of dealing with it. And you've got some heat wave moving through Europe over this week. Tuesday, Wednesday this week, Madrid, Valencia and Bordeaux are areas that are all going to get quite hot and quite dangerous for fires. And that's going to move through to the northeast and the east as the week develops. So it could be a very interesting time for Europe as a whole.
2: Professor, is it your understanding that these things are becoming more frequent? And, I mean, have they always existed, these fire clouds, or are they a new thing?
16: Depends on where you are. If you're in North America and Siberia, they've been a long-term problem. In Australia, we first started getting them as a common event at the turn of the century, and they're growing exponentially in their frequency here. So it's a serious matter. Plus, we're seeing parts of the world getting there first. Every few years, a place like South Africa, South America, Portugal was the first in Europe not that many years ago. Even the tropics are now starting to get pyro-CBs. So it's not just that a place like Australia is getting more and more. More and more places are getting them. And I'd hate to see Central Europe get into this mess over the coming week.
2: And is it just a case of letting them burn themselves out or hoping for rain or a fire break of some sort? Is there anything that can be done to stop them?
16: Well, what tends to happen is they will burn this feedback loop in place for a few hours, then things will abate. And then you can move in and minimise the damage, and if you're lucky, you can mop it up and stop the thing spreading again. The trouble is sometimes you get multiple events across the landscape and then you don't know where it's safe to move in yet, and you've got to wait until things calm down overall. And We've seen about 30% of them in Australia occur in the middle of the night.
2: That's Professor Rick McRae, their bushfire specialist in Australia. There's more details on this on our live page on the BBC News site. The French Interior Minister says that the Gironde wildfire has a life of its own and that firefighters there are facing an unprecedented situation.
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2: This is Rebecca Kesby with NewsHour live from the BBC. The Normandy beaches used for the D-Day landings are to be given UNESCO World Heritage status as universal places of remembrance bearing a message of freedom, peace and unity among nations. The Allied offensive in World War II by the US, Britain, Canada and France also involved soldiers from many other countries, including Poland, Greece, Australia and Norway, but the site will also commemorate all those who died, including around 200,000 German soldiers. Last month, some of the last surviving British veterans commemorated the anniversary of D-Day in Normandy. 100-year-old veteran Kenneth Hay spoke to the BBC about that day in 1994.
19: We have to recognise their sacrifice and their mates. To most people coming here, there's a series of names. People like myself, some of them, but people. I can see the face. You remember incidents and some of the terrible things we saw. How these people's bodies were mutilated. That's what war is.
2: Well, it's unusual to make a battleground a UNESCO site, so why this one? Dr. Kate Vigers is an author and historian specialising in World War II, and she's been explaining why UNESCO has made this decision.
20: They originally thought of them as symbols of division, you know, where something bad happened, people were against one another. They're now saying that the way that the sites have developed, the way we're looking at them, bears a message of freedom, peace and unity among the nations. And I guess that's reflected in the numbers of people who visit these sites from all over the world for various reasons. So the rule has changed, and I, for one, am very pleased about it.
2: And how significant is it that German soldiers are also going to be properly commemorated now here at the same site?
20: I think it's a very interesting decision. And as a historian, you know, it's a slightly contentious one in that the battle was only fought because Europe was under an enemy occupation. That said, the soldiers on the beaches were your ordinary fellows. You know, they weren't fanatical. They weren't SS. These are your normal soldiers, and actually the more I've thought about it, the more it's right that they are commemorated in this number. They lost their lives too.
2: And many would have been conscripts, of course, as well.
20: Yes, that's right. I mean, a lot of these people had absolutely no choice whatsoever in what they were doing or who they were fighting for.
2: So officials have said that they're going to improve the information and also signage around the sites. Why is that important?
20: I think that's important for anyone going to the site who maybe doesn't have a broad knowledge of it. And when you know where you're standing and what happened there, it can have such a profound impact on you. So to improve that signage and visitor information is absolutely phenomenal that they're going to be doing that.
2: Well, I mean, we are in a period in politics now, I guess, where history keeps being dragged up, doesn't it, to justify current policy and ideologies. So how important is it to make sure people really have an accurate understanding of the past?
20: It's absolutely imperative. You know, the further things get away, the more mythologized they become, the more fictionalized they become. So to have an accurate understanding, as you say, as a historian, you know, my remit is to learn from the past, stop making the same mistakes. And unfortunately, mankind will always carry on making the same mistakes. But if we can try and caveat that with good information, strong research, telling people exactly what did happen rather than what politicians want you to think happened, maybe we can influence people's thoughts.
2: And there are so few remaining veterans of that particular battle still with us. I guess that makes the preservation of this site more important. And do we know how they feel about this new status that these sites will be getting?
20: Their numbers are dwindling massively now. You know, we're talking dozens rather than thousands. I think the veterans will feel that this is a really important thing. There's going to be no more development in the area. Nothing can spring up now. These beaches will be preserved as a site of history and peace and commemoration.
2: And that's historian Dr. Kate Vigers there. Now, more than 40 years ago, the British pop group Wham made history by becoming the first Western band to perform their music in China. Some footage from that time has been buried for decades, but it's to be released in a new documentary, which is being released in cinemas worldwide this week.
0: Wham's timing was exquisite. There was a hunger in China for connection with the West.
2: Well, the film Wham! 10 Days in China tells the story of George Michael and Andrew Ridgeley staging concerts in Beijing and Guangzhou. They were fairly unknown in the country and people weren't actually sure what to make of them or their music. The BBC's Anita Anand has been speaking to Pepsi, one of the backing singers.
21: As far as memory goes, it's not visual for me. It's like a feeling. You know, we were in a culture that we'd never been in before. Also, we did feel that we were being scrutinized. You know, wherever we went, we were like looked at, like we were in the market and people were looking at us thinking, why are you wearing those lovely green hats with the red star? We really felt totally out of our own culture. For us, the first song, going on stage, seeing the audience, usually we're usually met with like a barrage of applause and loud screams, but there was nothing. And it was bright lights. We went on stage and we were almost like stopped in our tracks because it was so strange. We were not getting a response from the audience other than the audience that were very far back, right up at the auditorium where they were like dancing. And I think they were sort of foreigners from the embassy or whatever. So they were kind of letting loose at the back. But unfortunately, they were marched out. They were told not to do that. So we were not getting the reaction that we were usually used to.
22: One thing that you may not be aware of is just how many Chinese say that was the moment that hearts and minds opened and that they were first yes. introduced to this beat that didn't make any sense, these people who they didn't understand, and a music that they were unfamiliar with.
21: For Shirley and I on tour with Wham in China, we were literally two peas in a pod, like moving around because it just felt very, very strange. And in fact, the moment I knew that something extraordinary was happening was when we started to perform Freedom. I don't want your freedom. I remember us coming off stage and thinking, wow, that song, I think, did something. Because at the time, it was very kind of, there was lots of restrictions, et cetera, et cetera. We were just there doing a job.
22: You two just sort of seem to be sort of, you know, very much happy-go-lucky and sort of, you know, taking things as they came, you with Shirley. But I just wonder what it did to George Michael in particular, and Andrew Ridgeley, who were just used to coming out on a stage and everyone knowing them and adoring them and screaming their names, and then not having that.
21: I hear what you're saying, but they knew why they were doing it. They took us to the Great Wall of China, which was extraordinary. I remember looking on at George and Andrew, because there was a lot of press, these two guys with this wall behind them, which was built by hundreds of people, blood, sweat and tears, and there was George and Andrew. And that is actually when I realised, oh my gosh, this is big. And I just knew the world was going to know who George and Andrew and Wham were right then.
2: Bit of nostalgia there with Pepsi, as in Pepsi and Shirley. She features in that new documentary about Wham in China, out at cinemas worldwide this week.
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0: Still to come, the Brazilian government says it wants a fairer deal from one major pharmaceutical company for HIV drugs. Brazil has the highest rate of HIV/AIDS in Latin America and wants to bring that down. Also, it's been a violent weekend in the West Bank. Our correspondent reports from Nablus. And after a priestly curse in 1951, County Mayo have finally won the All-Ireland final in Gaelic football. We'll speak to an 81-year-old superfan. First, the news.
1: BBC News with Fiona MacDonald. India's youth-led movement says an agreement with the government not to take police action against protesters is being breached. The Cockroach Junta Party protests forced the resignation on Saturday of the Education Minister, but it says hundreds of detained students haven't been released and others are being harassed. Firefighters in France say they're still not in control of an unprecedented wildfire that's spreading towards the southwestern city of Bordeaux. The city's mayor says he's preparing for all eventualities. Meanwhile, in Spain, the Prime Minister has visited the fire-hit region of Castellón, where officials fear conditions are worsening. Pedro Sanchez warned that difficult hours lay ahead. FIFA's head, Gianni Infantino, has lashed out at critics of his handling of the recent World Cup, telling them to meditate, pray, or watch a football match. In a lengthy social media post, he downplayed several of the tournament's high-profile controversies. Sudan's army says it's regained full control of a key highway after 2 days of ferocious fighting. The 350-kilometre highway linking Khartoum to El Obeid has been controlled by rival paramilitaries since the war began 3 years ago. The authorities in Ethiopia's northern Tigray region have approved a budget worth more than $400 million. Tigray's leaders accuse the federal government of breaching a peace deal by cutting funding and restricting public services. Italian police say they've seized more than 2.6 tonnes of cocaine aboard an inflatable boat off the coast of Portugal. The haul's estimated at $600 million. The German anatomist Gunther von Hagens, known as the human taxidermist, has died aged 81. He was famous for his controversial Body Worlds exhibition that displayed to millions his plastination technique. BBC News.
0: Welcome back to NewsHour. Coming up.
2: Oh my God! Oh, wonderful! Wonderful! Wonderful! Wonderful!
3: Oh my God!
2: What a match!
3: Oh my God!
0: A result that some fans of Gaelic football have waited 75 years for. So has the so-called Mayo curse been lifted? We'll find out in 20 minutes. We've also got a report from the occupied West Bank where there's been a surge in attacks by Israeli settlers. That's coming up. But first, there's been a mass shooting at a food festival in the US city of Seattle near the Space Needle landmark on Sunday evening. At least three people have been killed, five others injured, including a two-year-old boy. All of the people at the festival, one of the people at the festival was 25-year-old Eston Wakanabo. He told the BBC what happened.
4: My family and I, my girlfriend, we went to the Bite of Seattle, and basically during the time we were waiting in line for a photo booth, a loud crowd started screaming and stuff. And at the same time, you can hear gunshots. I mean, multiple gunshots. And during that time, it was just people running each other over, knocking things over. Baby strollers were falling. A kid got stepped on. People were just stepping on each other, hiding in bushes. By the time I got to the shooting scene, there was people on the ground, his bodies on the ground. One person was doing CPR on one of the victims. Other person was taking their clothes off because of the blood. They were bleeding. Another person was shot in the leg. I mean, it was pretty chaos. I just saw the people that were on the ground, but I did not see the shooter.
0: Assistant Police Chief Tyrone Davis from the Seattle Police Department gave this update.
5: This afternoon, we had officers working our Bite of Seattle event. At 6:01 p.m., gunshots were heard. We had officers in the immediate area when these gunshots went off. Officers responded and addressed one of the shooters. That person gave up and was taken into custody. There was another person that we believe that was also involved that fled the scene, and officers began an active search for that person.
0: He went on to say that two people may have been firing at each other. Washington State has some of the strictest gun laws in the United States, but the mayor of Seattle, Katie Wilson, said more needs to be done.
3: I'm sorry that we're having to gather here tonight under these tragic circumstances. What happened here today at the Seattle Center was an unbelievable tragedy, and a horrific act of violence. My heart right now is with the victims and their families and with everyone in our community who is reeling from what happened here today. We have far too much gun violence in this city and in this country, and we're coming off of a week in Seattle where we've had three major incidents of gun violence in just a few days. We have a lot of work to do as a city and as a country to make this better.
0: That's the mayor of Seattle, Katie Wilson, there. And there's more on this story with the latest developments on the BBC News website.

0: You're listening to NewsHour live from the BBC. I'm Rebecca Kesby. The 26th International AIDS Conference is getting underway in Rio in Brazil today. But there's a specific topic that the Brazilian government wants to address. Access to the drug lenacapavir made by the pharmaceutical company Gilead. It's a drug given to those who are already HIV positive and those who may be exposed to it as a prophylactic. It's incredibly effective at preventing the disease developing and spreading. And unlike other HIV drugs known as PrEP, it's a six-monthly injection, not a daily pill. Last year, Gilead struck a deal with a number of countries to provide it at low cost, particularly countries in Africa, but no countries in Latin America or the Caribbean region were included. In a moment, we'll hear from the Deputy Health Minister of Brazil. First, though, here's Mercy. She's from Kenya, and she told the BBC Focus on Africa podcast why lenacapavir injections were better than pills.
1: One thing about it, it's a self-care method for me. It's making me make informed decisions in regards to my health. I'm able to prevent myself from HIV. I'm able even to have a partner without having the worry of getting infected with HIV. It's very discreet. When you carry the pills, the noise that they make in the maybe the containers that you're going to be given in, or if someone sees them in a paper, people will start judging you, especially as a young person and as a young woman. But once I get my injection, nobody will know.
0: Well, UNAIDS says the annual number of new HIV infections in Latin America increased by 13% between 2010 and 2024. Brazil has the highest number of people registered as living with HIV in South America. It's about 1.5 million. And the government believes that lenacapavir could make all the difference. I've been speaking to the Deputy Health Minister, Mariangela Simão, and she's also a medical doctor. I asked her how concerned she was about the number of HIV cases in the country.
2: I think we got things under control, but it's important for the whole world to understand that HIV is not over, because there's some complacency, not only politically, but on the individual's side as well, right? Because HIV became a treatable disease, it's a chronic disease, but it's better to live without HIV than with the HIV, right?
0: So last year, there was a landmark deal struck between a company called Gilead and many countries. And this was to significantly reduce the cost of a key HIV drug, which is lenacapavir. Now, countries of Latin America were not included in that deal. Why was that?
2: Gilead is a profit, very much profit-driven organization, right? Which is okay because it's not an NGO or anything. But on the other hand, it treats Latin America differently from other regions in the world. And we, like Brazil, we did not manage so far to strike a deal with Gilead on a price that we think is a fair price. No, because here we have a national health system like the UK, where the government pays for medicines and everything. And Gilead excluded us from any deals, any voluntary license so far, and they offered us a price that's a fraction of what they charge in the US, but the US is not comparison to Brazil.
0: I know that there have been trials taking place in Brazil to pave the way for lenacapavir to be approved in Brazil and then for the sale as well. But it's still inaccessible. Are you hoping to make a deal?
2: No, we would like to get a deal that's closer to what other upper middle income countries got from Gilead, you know, but it's not, which $40 per year, we are willing even to pay 10 times that, you know, but Gilead has been adamant on not reducing the price, and it costs us like dozen times more than they are offering in other countries. So this is not going to happen in Brazil.
0: So, I mean, as you said, though, prevention is ultimately better than any sort of treatment, isn't it? And I just wondered how the education program is going, or sort of information to try to help people protect themselves. Is there still a stigma around HIV and AIDS?
2: Stigma, there's always stigma. What we cannot allow is discrimination, right? They should not be discriminated. And the laws and the regulations protect people from being discriminated. So mass media campaigns directed to different groups in the society, this is all very, very, very helpful. And Brazil has a history of doing that. Now, the prevention of HIV, which is to be condom use and, you know, safe sex and so on, this has moved now to having the right pill, taking your medication properly, investing in diagnosing people living with HIV early so they can get early treatment and become undetectable. Right. So HIV prevention is not as simple.
0: In a nutshell, then, Deputy Minister, what you're really hoping for is access to cheaper drugs, such as lenacapavir, and you're hoping to push for that and to get a better deal from Gilead.
2: Yeah, you know, we are not so much looking for cheaper because some drugs are more expensive than others, but we want a fair deal, and we are not getting a fair deal.
0: That's Mariangela Simão, their Deputy Health Minister for Brazil. And in fact, we've just had a statement from the drug company Gilead, which makes lenacapavir. It says, "We share the urgency of expanding access to HIV prevention options, including twice yearly lenacapavir for HIV prevention." They say they're following the established regulatory pricing and reimbursement process under Brazil's healthcare framework. Now, it's been a very violent weekend in the occupied West Bank with a wave of attacks by Israeli settlers. They came after four Palestinians and two Israelis were shot dead in a confrontation near the city of Nablus on Friday. Two mosques were attacked, as well as cars and also agricultural land. Both sides accused the other of provoking the violence. Tensions there have been rising recently, as our Middle East correspondent Lucy Williamson reports.
3: Since Friday's shooting, a wave of settler attacks has left a trail of charred buildings in the Palestinian villages around Nablus. Two mosques were set ablaze. Hebrew graffiti left by the attackers read "Revenge," alongside the name of an Israeli settler shot near Nablus on Friday. In the nearby village of Sara, residents said six houses were burned by settlers later that day.
4: This is one of the houses attacked by settlers in the village of Sara on Friday. We've been talking to residents who've described their terror at seeing large crowds of settlers cross these hills and head up into the village. They say they threw Molotov cocktails through the windows of houses, setting fire to around six of them and attacked more than a dozen others. They say that these kinds of attacks have happened here before, but never with this level of violence.
3: One was Hanan Tarabi's home. She told me she stayed until the last second as crowds of settlers ran towards her before fleeing with four children.
5: They hit us with they have a lot of sticks, like a baseball.
3: Kaid Tarabi, visiting from Miami when the attack took place, was left with 12 stitches in his head after settlers wielding clubs invaded the village.
5: I work all my life with the Jewish people, with everybody, but like these people, I never see, but all of them, they have the cover face. All of them, they have a lot of stuff. Yani they came ready. It's scary.
3: Hours later, settlers were spotted again on the outskirts of Sara.
4: We're just seeing a group of armed settlers gather at the entrance to Sara village here. Villagers have been watching the outpost all day, waiting for more attacks, and you can feel how nervous people are here.
3: We watch dozens of young men gather in the village to confront them as Israeli soldiers stood guard, firing tear gas to disperse the Palestinians as the settlers slowly melted away.
4: We've just seen more army jeeps arrive at the edge of the village. They've been firing tear gas canisters further and further into the village to try and push this crowd back. You can see a few soldiers walking down closer to where we're standing, pushing the villagers back down into the village. There's another group of soldiers behind them at the top of the road. They've just fired tear gas really close to us. One of the villagers is coming and trying to cover it with earth. This is a practice routine. The soldiers have been moving down the road towards us. They've told us to go. The tear gas is everywhere.
3: New Israeli outposts have already appeared around this area since Friday. All Israeli settlements in the occupied West Bank are illegal under international law. But Palestinians in Sa'ara say that won't protect them from settlers with a government and an army behind them.
0: That's our Middle East correspondent Lucy Williamson with that report. Well, Melina Ansari is the director of the Occupied Palestinian Territory Department at Physicians for Human Rights, which is an Israeli human rights organization.
6: I would say, like, the past 3 years, it's Israeli human rights organizations, Palestinians, and even international organizations, and some UN bodies, if I would use the word complaining as well, are raising the alarm at the different, you know, patterns of severe violence that settlers are enacting across the West Bank. And this is, in a way, a result of, you know, the Israeli military and Israeli authorities allowing settlers and standing by to do whatever they want to do in the West Bank. You know, we're seeing settlers nowadays heavily armed with M16 assault rifles. We've seen some settlers even wearing the Israeli military uniform. So there's in a way a real change in the pattern of severity of violence. We've seen thousands of communities like Bedouin and herding communities across the West Bank being scared and fleeing from their area due to settler violence and threat of violence. We're not talking anymore about a few individual settlers or a few bad apples. You know, we're talking about a whole state policy that allows settlers in a way to do the government's dirty job of, you know, pushing Palestinians out, assaulting Palestinians. And the awful thing about it is that we see the Israeli military just standing by, either doing absolutely nothing or actively supporting the settlers in their attacks.
0: That's Melina Ansari there. Well, we've heard from the Israeli Defence Forces. They sent the BBC a statement saying it condemns nationalist violence, which is the term the Israeli government uses for violence by Jewish settlers. It says such violence diverts the IDF's attention from its primary mission of defence and counter-terrorism in this complex environment. That statement from the IDF.
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0: Our top story this hour, President Macron of France has been holding a crisis meeting of his cabinet as huge wildfires continue to burn near the city of Bordeaux. Here on NewsHour, we heard from Rebecca Papin, who's currently in her holiday home in Biscarrosse, which is about 60 kilometres southwest of Bordeaux.
1: I missed the evacuation orders, and on Friday morning, a police officer came to my home and told me that I could no longer leave. And that was the last communication that I've had with anyone from the French government, and that was on Friday morning. And the main roads out of the city remain impassable and on fire, so I remain in my house.
0: One other headline, India's youth-led protest movement has accused the government of continuing to detain and harass their supporters in breach of the deal to end a dispute over corruption in the education system. This is Rebecca Kesby with NewsHour live from the BBC. Finally, to probably the biggest story in Ireland today, the victory of Mayo in the All-Ireland final at the weekend. We're talking Gaelic football here. Mayo beat the favourites, Kerry, and here's the kicker. It's been 75 years since they last won the All-Ireland final. Apparently, the players sank to their knees at full time. The crowd went wild. And this is how the commentators for Midwest Radio, the local radio station in County Mayo, recorded the dying seconds of the game.
2: Yeah! Yeah! Tommy Conroy! Oh my God! He sent it over the top! Oh my God! Delirium! Delirium!
3: They have to get a goal!
2: It's over! There's 30 seconds! There's 5 seconds to go!
3: He has an ability! I'm clear! Take your referee!
2: The final! Yes! The famine is over! The famine is over! The curse be damned! Hit the nuclear button! Mayo have won the All-Ireland! It's Tom McGuire! It's coming home!
3: Oh my God! Oh, wonderful! Wonderful! Wonderful! Wonderful!
2: Oh my God!
3: What a match!
2: Oh my God!
3: What a match!
0: That conveys the emotion, doesn't it? Well, the 75-year gap between wins has been put down by some to the Mayo curse after their last win back in 1951. Celebrating fans apparently angered a local priest by failing to show sufficient respect to a passing funeral procession. The priest delivered a curse that Mayo would never win the cup again until all those players were dead. I've been speaking to a man who knows all about it, Mayo super fan Sean Carney, who remembers that match back in 1951 when he was just 6 years old, and he was there yesterday aged 81. So what was that moment like?
4: When the final whistle went, I'm telling you, I gave a big shout up Mayo, and I was fit to cry, but I didn't cry because it was such an occasion. It should be the second biggest occasion in my life. The first one was when I married my good wife, Mary.
0: And she was there with you to watch it?
4: She was.
0: You were six the last time your team won. Do you remember that?
4: Yeah, I was six, yes. I was a child, but I remember it vividly. The team came up the main street of the town of Claremorris on a truck, and there was people walking in front of us in a torchlight procession. And they came up to the square, they were all on the truck, and we were all cheering them and clapping them.
0: And so since then, Sean, the team has made it to, I think, 11 finals and been thwarted every single time. Talk us through the heartbreak of that.
4: It has been terrible, especially the two finals of 2004 and 2006. We encountered the same team as we encountered yesterday, and we got a very bad beating. So going into yesterday's final, we all had a touch of trepidation about what the outcome might be. But they played like heroes and they won like heroes.
0: And Sean, did you ever give up hope over those 75 years of ever winning again?
4: Well, every time they reached an All-Ireland, I always thought that, they had a chance, once they were in the final. But they played like heroes and they won like heroes.
0: And Sean, did you ever give up hope over those 75 years of ever winning again?
4: Well, every time they reached an All-Ireland, I always thought that, they had a chance, once they were in the final. But, hope was running out for me. Time was running out.

0: curse the team. Tell us the story.
1: Yeah, well what they call in Ireland, a pishrog. The story was, in 1951, they were bringing home the cup. They were in a cavalcade of cars. They approached the village of Foxford, and there was a funeral in front of them, a hearse and a few cars, and they passed out the funeral.
0: Now, what should they have done? What's the normal protocol?
1: Oh, yeah, that time anyway, they should have held back until the funeral went to where it was supposed to go, and it's to go off the road.
0: Now, the story goes that the priest who was officiating over that funeral was apoplectic, really angry about that, and then hurled this curse. I mean, I don't know whether that's allowed from the Vatican, but hurled this curse.
1: Yeah, I don't think either. But, the Mayo people only became aware of that when Mayo started losing all Ireland.
0: Well, the curse went that until every player that had played that day had gone into the next world, Mayo would never win again. Is that the curse?
1: There could be something in it, because one of the last of the players died in 2021. And sure enough, now this is 2026. And the curse has certainly been eliminated from the football life of the Mayo players.
0: Now, Sean, we heard a bit of commentary from the match, the sheer joy, and I'm sure everybody there in Mayo is very excited today and will continue to be. Can you explain to us a little bit more about Gaelic football and how it differs from standard football? Is it a completely different sport?
1: For a start, the ball is in the hand and it's kicked from the hand. And that's the big skill now, like the soccer goalie kicks, you know, when he kicks from his hand. And then there's another skill in it, where you run along the field with the ball and you solo the ball from your foot to your knee. It would be the equivalent of a dribble in soccer.
0: So, Sean, you were waiting 75 years for this moment yesterday.
1: Yes.
0: How did you celebrate in the end?
1: Myself and my wife were at the match, and then we went into the bar there at the back of the stand where we were in the Cusick stand, and we had a few drinks there with a good few Mayo friends, and especially some of them we hadn't met in years. It was an occasion with nostalgia.
0: That sounds like quite a party, Sean. I should mention...
1: Yeah, it was. Well, I didn't get drunk or anything like that, but we enjoyed ourselves, you know?
0: Well, who can blame you for that? I mean, I should mention you were nominated as the biggest fan of
1: Mayo. Yeah, that's right.
0: I think it was last year. How did you get that accolade?
1: Because I followed Mayo through all their matches, both league and championship, over the last few years.
0: So you're sort of the mascot, really, aren't you?
1: Well, I am. It's probably a mature mascot, but I class myself as that.
0: Sean, such a pleasure to speak to you, and congratulations to you both and the whole of Mayo. It's fantastic news.
1: Yeah, it's great news. They're celebrating down in Mayo, and I'm going down maybe tomorrow or the next day down to Mayo, and we'll be celebrating in the local town.
0: Just be careful that there are no funeral processions going on, Sean, this time around. I think just make sure everybody's respectful if there are.
1: Oh, yes. Oh, certainly.
0: Mayo superfan Sean Carney there. Congratulations to him. We've had some international reaction on this story. The former US President Joe Biden, whose ancestral home county is, of course, Mayo, posted on social media, "Today the dream becomes reality." Listen to this from the Irish Times. "Chisel it on the gravestone, scribble it in the sky. Croke Park untethered, the whole place afloat for an hour on a lake of the sweetest tears that were ever cried." Well, if you want the backstory on this, there's a BBC podcast called The Curse of County Mayo. Just do a search for amazing sports stories. That's it for this edition. Bye-bye.
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1: Hello, welcome to Outside Source with Priya Rai, live from the floor of the BBC newsroom. Now, on a bank of desks not far from my left is the team who report live on the BBC News website when there are big ongoing stories, much like the wildfires burning in parts of France and Spain right now. I am scrolling through that page. There are some incredible satellite images that show the impact of the fires around Bordeaux and a large area of countryside completely burned. I'll speak to my colleague working on that analysis shortly. On the video feeds in front of me, I can see news agencies telling us that French officials have been giving an update not too long ago. We're told President Emmanuel Macron is heading to the Gironde region this afternoon. It's been described by one evacuee as being like a war zone. It is our main focus today, and in a moment we'll speak to our BBC weather presenter and also answer your questions.
2: BBC News with Fiona MacDonald. India's youth-led movement, whose protests have forced the Education Minister's resignation, says they're observing a complete breach of agreement by the government on no police action against the protesters. It said hundreds of students arrested in states like Bihar, West Bengal and Assam had not been released. And Barasa Netarajan reports.
3: The Cockroach Janata Party said apart from the detentions, hundreds of others were being harassed in the Indian capital and other states. It also said there had been reports of detention of volunteers supporting protesters with logistics. The movement warned that any failure to release those detained or withdraw cases would amount to a breach of trust. The government said it had accepted all the demands of the movement, including assurances that no punitive action would be taken against the demonstrators.
2: Firefighters in France say they're still not in control of an unprecedented wildfire that's spreading towards the southwest city of Bordeaux. The massive blaze in the Gironde region is one of several wildfires burning across France. Some 250,000 people have been evacuated. Claire Carter has lived in the Gironde region for 40 years. She's already had to evacuate twice.
4: We were evacuated on Thursday to start with, and we were told at 2 o'clock all the phones with sirens going off saying, you know, evacuate, evacuate. But the trouble was everybody was evacuating at the same time. So to do 30 kilometres, it took us almost 3 hours. Then we went to my husband's daughter's, and then in the middle of the night on Saturday, we got an alarm again to evacuate from her home.
2: The Spanish Prime Minister Pedro Sanchez has visited fire-hit eastern Castellón region, where officials fear conditions are getting worse. He warned that difficult hours lie ahead in the fight against the blaze, given the arrival of a new heat wave. Mr. Sanchez urged extreme caution. More than 16,000 people have so far been evacuated from the area. Air raid sirens have been activated in southeastern Romania for the second time today after a drone briefly entered the country's airspace this morning. Romania has expelled a Russian embassy employee in what it called a firm response to repeated Russian breaches of the country's airspace. This report from Mimi Swaby.
5: Romania is one of several NATO members to have had drone incursions in recent months. Three drones crossed into Romanian airspace over the weekend, all alleged to be Russian, all shot down. Romania's foreign ministry said it had notified the Russian ambassador that it had expelled a Russian embassy employee, stating that they must leave within 5 days. The Romanian president, Nicolae Ciordan, described the incursions as unacceptable and intolerable. They came as Russia stepped up its attacks on Odessa, the Ukrainian city closest to Romania's border.
2: You're listening to the World News from the BBC in London. Ukraine's President Volodymyr Zelensky is meeting the new British Prime Minister Andy Burnham. The two leaders will meet Ukrainian personnel training in the UK. Mr. Burnham is expected to announce that Britain will share the technology behind its Stone Cloak electronic warfare system, allowing Ukraine to produce the devices itself. The head of football's world governing body, FIFA, has defended his conduct following criticism of various issues at the recent World Cup. In a 15-page social media post, Gianni Infantino said critics of the tournament, staged by the US, Canada and Mexico, had missed the joy and togetherness experienced by millions of fans. Police in Italy say they've seized more than 2.6 tonnes of cocaine. The drugs were found aboard a rigid inflatable boat off the coast of Portugal. Smugglers typically use these small, fast vessels to recover illicit cargoes dropped at sea by large ships arriving from South America. The German anatomist Gunther von Hagens, as sometimes known as Dr. Death for preserving and displaying human bodies, has died. He was 81. Danny Eberhardt reports.
0: Gunther von Hagens invented plastination in the late 1970s, perfecting it over the years. He'd seen human bodies encased in plastic blocks, but wanted instead to preserve them from within. He perfected techniques to replace the fluids and fat in donated human corpses with rubber or polymers. For him, it opened up anatomy to the wider public. The specimens would be used as teaching aids at universities or by research institutes. They've been displayed, too, to millions worldwide in his touring Body Worlds exhibitions. Some recoiled, calling it ghoulish. In a statement, his family said von Hagen's own body would, at his request, be plastinated too.
2: BBC News.
1: Hello, welcome to Outside Source. You're on the BBC World Service with me, Priya Rai. And if I'm sounding a little bit different, well, we're going to start this programme a little bit differently. I've actually stepped away from my usual desk. We're one floor above where Outside Source usually is broadcast from, on the mezzanine here in BBC HQ. Let me give you some clues as to where I am. Around me there are some screens with topographical maps on them, weather maps and charts as well. Yeah, I am standing in the home of the BBC Weathers newsroom. And today, as for lots of us, the main focus is the wildfires tearing through parts of France and Spain. It is what we're going to be speaking about for much of the programme today. And I would really love to hear from you on this. If you're able to send us a WhatsApp, our number is +447307519225. Send us questions in particular that you might have about the fires and, of course, the bigger climate picture, because in about 10 minutes or so I'll be speaking to our climate editor, and it would be great to be able to answer as many of your questions as possible. Hundreds of thousands of people have fled from their homes in France and Spain, and there are fears that weather forecasts may see the fires still worsen. Tens of thousands of hectares have already been burned. Let's get into the details. I am stood next to the desk of BBC Weather's Elizabeth Rossini, and you've got a few things on your screens that look interesting to talk about as well. First of all, let's just begin with the conditions around some of these fires that means they are spreading.
6: Yes, well, it's been particularly hot and dry, of course, across France and Spain over the last couple of months, the last few months. So it was a particularly wet winter, autumn as well, and spring. We saw some little bit of rain as well. So there's a lot of vegetation out there to burn. June was the hottest June on record in France, and it was the second hottest June on record in Spain too. And both months were particularly dry, with less than half the average monthly rainfall in both countries. So, of course, hot, dry conditions. And then we've seen some strong winds recently as well. So all of this has just helped to fan the flames, provide lots of very dry vegetation for all of that to burn. You have to add in as well that wildfires can produce their own weather systems. And if you just take a look at this picture, which I've got up on the screen at the moment, I'll describe it. It's a fire, but it's a fire cloud. And you can see that the cloud is towering up into the atmosphere. And this is a pyrocumulus cloud, but they can turn into pyrocumulonimbus clouds. And if you've got any weather experts out there, they'll tell you that that's like a thunderstorm. So we can see these fire thunderstorms start to build, and they can generate, again, their own strong winds within that system, fanning the flames. They can even generate lightning, and they can help to spark off further wildfires as well. Winds also help to fan the flames as well. At the moment, we've got very light northwesterly across Spain, but we're under this area of high pressure. And what happens is you start to get variable winds. They're generally light, but, you know, we can start to suck in more we can start to suck in air as it's replaced, as the heat rises within the wildfire. So what happens is we start to generate the winds within the wildfire itself. So even if the winds are light and variable in the general forecast, that doesn't mean that it's that way within the actual local area. And Spain has just declared another heat wave developing this week as well. So temperatures will be above 40 degrees. And of course, that's just going to worsen the situation.
1: All things that will sound completely relentless to those who are living through it at the moment. And I'm glad you mentioned the word pyrocumulonimbus, because I had practiced it so I could say it, but I was hoping you'd explain it much better than I could. Looking at the weather map that you have up here, Elizabeth, there's high pressure next to high pressure next to high pressure. It's Europe as a continent, we know, is the place that is getting hotter fastest in the world. Is that the kind of map you might expect to see at this time of year, or is that different?
6: Well, it is generally, you know, over the summer, you know, high pressure is what we generally tend to see in France and in Spain. But it's just the differences now, the trends that we're noticing with our warming climate. You know, that we're always talking about the hottest, the driest. So it's quite possible that July could be the hottest month ever recorded now in Spain, this July 2026. It won't be confirmed until the end of the week, of course. But yeah, high pressure is normally around, but what happens is within the areas of high pressure, we get all of this, you know, very clear skies, lots of strong sunshine. The air is compressed as it sinks, which it does underneath an area of high pressure, then it gets compressed, it warms even further. So we're just going to see temperatures continue to build again this week. It's likely to be, you know, as I said, one of the hottest months ever recorded, and it, of course, just the hot air just helps to fuel the fire even further, and they're getting very close to some of the big cities now as well.
1: Well, Elizabeth, thank you very much for giving us your time. I know you're very busy, so we'll let you go, and while we do that, we're going to take a brisk walk across the mezzanine that I mentioned is looking down over to my right. I can see where I'll be returning to our outside source desk in just a moment, and pass the studios of BBC Verify, because that means I can make my way to speak to my colleague here, Alex Emery. And now, Alex, you have been basically collating, I can see on your screen, a lot of the messages we're getting from people around the world. I'm assuming mostly in France and Spain, though, right now. You've got your console up that sort of filters through all the messages, the WhatsApps I can see. So tell us the kinds of things you're reading from people.
7: Yeah, exactly. So this is the WhatsApp console in front of me. So I'm hearing from people in France and Spain, but also in the UK, wondering if they can actually still go on holiday. In fact, one woman I spoke to was on the tarmac at Stansted Airport. She'd been on the plane going nowhere for about 3.5 hours. She said she boarded this morning at 11:45. They were waiting. Then they had to go back and replenish the crew because obviously they'd gone over their time. And still, they don't know. She said, in her words, the airspace above France is in chaos. So it's having a knock-on effect as well for people waiting to go on holiday. The people I've spoken to in France especially, some have been in Bordeaux, and they said the air is just thick with smoke, and they're having to move further north. Quite a few are going up to the Loire Valley. And having to rearrange their holidays. The knock-on for that is the business side and the money side for these families who have spent quite a lot of money on their holidays, and they're not now sure if they're going to get any money back. So the family I spoke to, they'd spent several thousand pounds on an Airbnb for 8 of them. They've now had to reimburse themselves, and they're hoping to get some more money back at some other point. And then one gentleman I spoke to, he lives about 80 kilometres east of Bordeaux in Dordogne, and he said the air was yellow and there's thick smoke even there, and there's a layer of dust on the outside tables and chairs. So even that far afield, it's having a far-reaching effect.
1: Well, it's really important, Alex, that, of course, we were able to hear from people in these places as much as possible. So thank you very much for telling us some of what you are hearing. The BBC Verify team goes far and wide, and our producers have been given a call to one of Alex's colleagues, who's not in the building today, but working very hard on some of the satellite imagery that we're seeing. Barbara Metzler is joining us now. Barbara, I've seen some of the satellite images from around Bordeaux, and it really puts into perspective the amount of land that has burned. Tell us what you're seeing.
8: Exactly. So near Bordeaux, the fire has burned around 42 hectares of land. That is about four times the size of Paris. And today's images are quite bit cloudy because of the weather and the fire, but we can still see less smoke than before, but still a very large burn scar inland from the Atlantic coast. So that does not mean the whole area is still burning. A burn scar shows where the vegetation has already been damaged. But we can see from thermal measurements taken by satellites that the fires there are still ongoing.
1: And what can you tell about the type of, you sort of alluded to it there, but the type of vegetation, the type of land that is burning?
8: We're seeing lots of agricultural land burning, but the fire is coming closer to reach the city of Bordeaux. So these are also populated areas, and a lot of people had to evacuate.
1: And I heard that the Spanish, I know you're talking about Bordeaux there, but I heard that the Spanish Prime Minister, Pedro Sanchez, said that around 150,000 acres have burned so far across Spain this year, which he said is six times the area destroyed by wildfires at the same point last year. I wonder if you can, from the work you've been doing in your analysis, tell us, you know, how fast the fires have been spreading this year, any kind of comparisons that you might have seen over the past month or 2 months?
8: Yeah, definitely. So we're seeing two main hotspots of fires in Spain right now. There's one west of Madrid that started around Wednesday last week, and then one north of Valencia that started around 2 days ago. And the fires have spread incredibly fast. Now the fire west of Madrid has reached approximately 77,000 hectares, and the wind, what we're seeing in the satellite imagery as well, is actually that the wind has changed. So first we can see that the smoke is drifting away to the north of the country 2 days ago, and then in an image from yesterday, it's all moving further south. So the fires are spreading very much in all directions.
1: Well, Barbara, thank you very much for telling us a little bit about what you are seeing from the satellite imagery. I'm going to make my way now back to the desk in the main newsroom for Outside Source. As I do, though, I want you to listen to this. It's from a resident in Bordeaux, which we were just talking about. Earlier today, fire authorities reported that the situation was broadly stable because there have been slightly more favourable wind conditions and some light rain. But it doesn't mean that things are not still being carefully monitored. Pierre Porquet is a resident. He's had to shelter several friends due to the fires and is concerned he'll too have to evacuate.
9: People are very anxious and fearful. So the fire is getting closer to Bordeaux now. There is a river between the left part of Bordeaux and the right part of Bordeaux. So I think the risk that the fire comes into that part is less, but still is possible. The main danger is the smoke and the toxicity of the smoke. I mean, yesterday you could see it was very heavy and very very smelly, and even, you know, the way you could breathe was a bit difficult. So typically you wear a mask or you stay in. So the risk is more on the toxicity of the air at this stage. However, because of the heat, the fire could start also on the right side of Bordeaux. And it was Friday night, 3 o'clock in the morning. Some friends living on the other side, closer to the fire, called me at 3 o'clock in the morning and said, well, we need to evacuate urgently. They proposed us to go to a kind of a sports center. Can you welcome us? I said, of course. So they came on Friday. It was 4 o'clock in the morning. And since then, they are here.
1: So that's one perspective from Bordeaux. As promised, I have made it back to our outside source desk, and as promised, I'm joined by our climate editor, Justin Rowlett.
10: Very dynamic today, moving all over the newsroom.
1: And I've seen you being everywhere as well, broadcasting on all of our programmes. So we've got lots of questions. We're going to hear some questions from the audience around the world as well in just a moment. In terms of the area that these fires are spanning, I was touching on a little bit with our Verify colleagues in terms of how it compares to other years and what kind of trend it may not sit in.
10: Well, it sits in a trend of fires getting bigger and bigger. I think compared to last year, 2025, this is six times bigger burnt area in Spain than there was this time last year. On average, Spain sees about 100,000 hectares burnt. We've already seen 130,000 hectares burnt this year. And remember, the fire season starts in June and ends at the end of September. So we're quite early in the season. So this is unusually large fires. And similarly, in France, the fires are much bigger and started much earlier than you'd normally expect.
1: You might have seen my facial expression there. It was because you called it a fire season, which in itself may be quite a shocking phrase to people.
10: Well, there's always been a fire season around the Mediterranean. Western Europe has always seen a period when fires are more likely. And indeed, the same is true in the UK. Fires are more likely. We don't see them in Northern Europe in quite the same way that we do in Southern Europe. But yeah, no, fire season is not a new term.
1: Okay. Let's get a question to you. This one has come from some of our listeners around the world, as I mentioned. Have a listen.
11: Hello, this is Rizwan Hamayo from Lahore, Pakistan. Just want to know that who ignited this wildfire in France and Spain? Is there any law which can determine that how it is started and who is responsible for it? So these things which is happening all over the world must stop.
10: Well, that is a really good question. Every fire needs a spark. So what we're seeing is climate change making the conditions for fires like the ones we're seeing burning in France and Spain and elsewhere around the world are being made more likely. Warmer, drier weather, often associated with less rain as well, or there's not such a strong climate link there. That is making these conditions for fires more likely. But every fire needs a spark, and the sparks normally are one way or another created by people, mostly accidentally. So a bit of machinery may spark, maybe somebody fixed a cigarette out of a car window, maybe somebody carelessly uses a barbecue or a spark from a fire when they're doing something else, drifts over and starts a fire. Normally they're started accidentally. There are, and there have been actually recently in France and Spain, there have been this phenomenon of dry thunderstorms. So there have been thunderstorms caused by the updrafts from the hot weather. They've caused lightning, which has caused strikes, which has prompted fires. If you leave a bottle out, you know, a bit of litter with a glass bottle, that can act as a kind of lens and can spark a fire. So all sorts of ways that fires are started. Yes, there are laws against arson. Arson is difficult to prove. It's certainly something the fire services would be investigating if they're suspicious that this is something that's happened. And, you know, arson is surprisingly common. It is a real cause of wildfires, although a small one. So, yeah, he's absolutely right to focus what's actually causing the spark that makes the fire start is
1: yes,
10: a really
1: good
10: question. Yes, of course.
1: And then, obviously, as you touch on, the factors of climate change allowing them to spread faster.
10: Creating the conditions that make them, likely to be bigger, faster, hotter, spread further.
1: Let's get another question for you.
12: Hi, this is Pooja from India. My major question is there no way to predict them? Why are there so many wildfires? Are there no measures to stop them at source? Because these are developed countries. And how do they plan to tackle the reforestation?
10: Yeah, wouldn't it be great if we could spot the fires really early when they're small and deal with them then? That really isn't possible at the moment. I mean, there are ways of predicting the likelihood of fires. So we have something called fire. We've got fire seasons. We've also got fire weather. And that's a kind of weather forecast that looks at how hot and dry it's been, looks at the weather that day. Is there a strong breeze? Is it very dry? You know, how hot is it? All of that kind of stuff. And then says, actually, this is a day where fire's really likely. If we get one of those sparks we just talked about, probably will spark into a big fire. So we do get that kind of prediction, but you still can't say when or where the spark's likely to occur. And it's kind of mostly only after the fire's got a bit bigger and the smoke coming from it that the fire services, people would see it and then alert the fire service and then begin to tackle it. So there isn't really a way to predict accurately enough where fires are going to start. But that said, you know, the amount of fires we're seeing in Europe and, of course, around the world, Asia as well, and North America has seen huge fires this year as well. The amount of fires we're seeing means that the fire services are putting in place, they're getting new machines that are better at fighting fires. They're trained now to fight kind of forest fires in ways that they weren't before. So they are sort of preparing in that way. And then there are things you can do to manage the landscape a bit. So, I mean, really interesting stuff, like maybe putting animals in forests who would graze on the vegetation that grows up and when it dries out becomes fuel for fires. Maybe people could go in and cut some of that vegetation away or even have controlled burns. And then the other idea is to sort of cut what they call fire breaks, so big gaps between the trees in a forest. Now, that doesn't look very nice, particularly if you've got a kind of national park. You don't want big highways of empty space cut into them, but they do prevent fires spreading as quickly.
1: I also saw, I think it was a French fire official saying perhaps a different mix of trees planted in forests, so it's not just pine trees.
10: Well, yeah, I mean, the pines are more associated with southern Europe, and they're natural pine forests sometimes, and of course there are some agricultural forests as well. Yeah, they could certainly change the mix of trees, but you know, in natural forests, you kind of want the species that are indigenous to the local area. You don't really want to be planting kind of, I don't want to, you know, risk certainly, but you know, trees from elsewhere. So there's it's really difficult. You want to keep the natural ecosystems, you know, surviving as much as you can, and bringing in different kinds of trees could really upset the ecological balance of the ecosystem. So yeah, it might bring other changes.
1: Let me ask you about adaptations, because there's preventing climate change, but there's also preparing for climate change. Lots of people will say we're seeing the effects of it now. So what is Europe in particular, is the place that is getting hotter fastest in the world, adapting? What is it doing?
10: Well, we saw a really interesting statement from the Prime Minister of Spain, Pedro Sanchez, who said that as far as he was concerned, what they were seeing in Spain, these huge fires they're seeing in Spain, are, you know, evidence of what he describes as a climate emergency. So you're seeing senior politicians in Europe, you know, acknowledging that there's a climate component to what's happening and therefore, by implication, hopefully, recognising the need to begin to tackle it. Of course, there's still lots of scepticism around the world about climate change. Lots of leaders, notably President Trump in America, has kind of rolled back America's effort to tackle climate change and encourage other countries, to do the same. So there's still a kind of big global debate about the responsibility of individual countries, both for cutting emissions, but also in their countries for, as you say, recognising climate change is changing the risk, for example, of wildfire. We see that so dramatically in Europe, and therefore saying, well, we need to, you know, as we've discussed already, maybe manage our, you know, environment, our ecosystems, our landscapes a bit differently in order to reduce the risk of fire.
1: Just checking the clock, let's squeeze in another question.
13: A good day to you all, BBC Oasis. This is Enrique Hall from Mexico. Would you think that this calamity would provoke changes in the attitudes of people in general towards climate change? Thank you very much for the answer.
10: That's such an interesting question. I've been reporting climate change one way or another for quite a long time, for about 20 years. And I remember when I first started and the, you know, the degree of warming wasn't as dramatic as it has been. And people said, let's hope we don't have to wait until the evidence of climate change is so strong that it's impossible to ignore. And I hate to say it, but you look at the images that you see coming out today and it's apocalyptic. It looks like something from a kind of disaster. I mean, it is a disaster, but it looks like a kind of Hollywood disaster movie. The scale, the drama of it. And you know, you would hope that this would, you know, when coupled with the message from climate scientists that, you know, this is partly due to climate change making the conditions for these kind of fires much more likely, you would hope that would prompt people to say, we really do need to do something to begin to tackle this global problem, this global challenge of climate change.
1: You know, you describe what it looks like just over your shoulder. I can't ignore that video via Reuters of that's Spain. That is Spain, and it, you know, we just heard from weather that it's blue sunny days because it's so clear and dry, but the sky is, of course, completely shrouded in this thick grey, heavy-looking smoke from the flames. Now, climate editor Justin Rowlett, thank you very much. There are more questions that we could have got to, but of course, I'm sure, as you can imagine, it won't be the last time we talk about this, and we will be returning to it later in the programme. Thank you for being with us here on Outside Source.
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2: BBC News with Fiona MacDonald. India's youth-led movement says an agreement with the government to not take police action against protesters is being breached. The Cockroach Junta Party protests forced the resignation on Saturday of the Education Minister. But it says hundreds of detained students haven't been released and others are being harassed. Firefighters in France say they're still not in control of an unprecedented wildfire that's spreading towards the southwestern city of Bordeaux. The city's mayor says he's preparing for all eventualities. Meanwhile, in Spain, the Prime Minister has visited the fire-hit region of Castellón, where officials fear conditions are worsening. Pedro Sanchez warned that difficult hours lay ahead. FIFA's head Gianni Infantino has lashed out at critics of his handling of the recent World Cup, telling them to meditate, pray, or watch a football match. In a lengthy social media post, he downplayed several of the tournament's high-profile controversies. Ukraine President Volodymyr Zelensky is in Britain for his first meeting with the new Prime Minister, Andy Burnham. He's expected to announce that Britain will share the technology behind its Stone Cloak electronic warfare system, allowing Ukraine to produce the devices itself. Air raid sirens have been activated in southeastern Romania for the second time today. Bucharest has expelled a Russian embassy employee in what it called a firm response to repeated Russian breaches of the country's airspace. Italian police say they've seized more than 2.6 tons of cocaine aboard an inflatable boat off the coast of Portugal. The haul has an estimated street value of almost $600 million. And the German anatomist Gunther von Hagens, known as the human taxidermist, has died aged 81. He was famous for his controversial Body Worlds exhibition that displayed millions his plastination technique. BBC News.
1: Hello, welcome back to Outside Source. You're on BBC with me, Priya Rai. Now, over the weekend, India's Cockroach Junta Party called off its five-week-long protest hours after the Education Minister, Dharmendra Pradhan, resigned. The youth-led protest movement called it a win for democracy, with thousands coming out to celebrate.
17: I feel so good right now. I'm going to be very, very honest. I've been coming here for a while, protesting here for a while, but I honestly was not expecting the government to, you know, bow down to the people so quickly. But it happened. Our constitution won. Our voices were heard. And I feel incredible right now.
18: Today is a testament to the fact that government has to be answerable to its citizens, and there will come a day where people will realize that enough is enough, and they will give their 100% to hold the government accountable, and they have to listen to us. I think this day shows us that the government has to listen to us.
19: Emotional.
17: We won, finally we won. I went on hunger strike. Do you know how my hunger strike went break? By the lathis and tear gas.
1: It's clearly impassioned. Well, today, the Prime Minister Narendra Modi announced a special task force to reform the country's exam system, which has been one of the key issues for protesters. However, the CJP, the Cockroach Janata Party, say an agreement with the government to not take police action against protesters is being breached. It said hundreds of detained students had not been released and others were being harassed. Well, our global affairs correspondent, Ambaraja Natarajan, has been looking into this. Let's just go back a little bit, first of all, and explain or remind our listeners who the Cockroach Party are, not really a party per se, and how this started, what they've wanted.
19: It's an online satirical movement. It started when the Supreme Court Chief Justice in India, he made a remark about, you know, some section of the youth being cockroaches and protest because they were involved in activism and in journalism. And of course, he later on clarified he didn't mean everyone. It was those who had like bogus degrees. But then one of the students, Indian students studying in the US, he put out Abhijit Dibke. He put out a post on X saying, how about all the cockroaches come together? So basically what he was saying was, because when someone tells you you're a cockroach, that is not in a very positive term. So, but it also shows that, you know, cockroaches can be resilient. And suddenly you had millions of followers on various social media platforms. And that led to this birth of this movement. It is not a political party. And the catalyst was also the leak of one of the key medical school entrance exam earlier this year, and the papers were leaked and the government was forced to reschedule. They held the exam once again 2 days later, but this exam is one of the toughest and it puts students under a lot of pressure. Many students, young students, have unfortunately have taken their lives even this year because of the extreme pressure. So that was, this is an affect, this affecting, you know, across the section of people from different communities, religion, caste. And it's not the only one. And there has been a bubbling anger within the society, within the younger generation, because dozens of exam paper leaks have happened over the years, in the last 12 years. And that kind of pressure was the one which saw the birth of this movement. And they started a protest about a month ago, asking for the Education Minister Dharmendra Pradhan's resignation and asking for reforms in the exam process itself. And that was what happened. And many key leaders or supporters held an indefinite hunger strike. And there was, on last week, they tried to march towards Parliament and then police, you know, cracked down. Dozens were injured. And then the police said officers were also injured. But it attracted more people to the protest. And that was unprecedented, the number of people coming, not only in the Indian capital, in Mumbai, in Calcutta, in the south, in Bangalore and in Chennai and different places. So it was hailed as a big movement. And that is why the government finally agreed to look into this and the minister resigned.
1: And so then what we have today, with the party saying, hang on a minute, the government's not quite doing what it said. I mean, what's the potential of that? What can it lead to when the protests have only just been called off?
19: After negotiations on Saturday, both sides announced that the government had accepted all the demands of the Cockroach Janata Party representatives, one of them being there will not be any punitive action against those who took part in the protest, because many people were arrested and cases were filed against them. But even, you know, 48 hours later, the CJP, the Cockroach Janata Party, says that hundreds of people are still in detention in states like in West Bengal, Bihar and Assam. And also the cases are not being withdrawn, and some of those who provided support like logistics, food and other medicine to these protesters in Delhi and other places, they're being harassed. So they were speaking to journalists a short while ago where they said the government should give release the signed agreement by tomorrow, and also all those cases filed against the protesters should be withdrawn and people in jail should be released immediately. Otherwise, we would be forced to restart the protest.
1: And very briefly, has there been anything from the government on that?
19: The government's so far move has been to introduce these plans for a new task force, and already the Prime Minister Narendra Modi promised a tough action, and they're now trying to bring a bill into Parliament where they want to bring in these changes to the exam process, and that's what is happening at the moment.
1: Okay, well, I'm sure we'll be following it closely and keeping an eye as to what goes on. But for now, Ambaraz Netarajan, our Global Affairs correspondent, thank you very much. Well, let's return to one of our main stories today. The wildfires burning in parts of Spain and France have caused mass evacuation and disruption. More than 300,000 people have been forced to leave their homes, many sleeping in sports halls and other temporary shelters. In southwest France, firefighters say they are still not in control of the blaze that is nearby, spreading towards the city of Bordeaux. The city's mayor says he's preparing for all eventualities. Well, Tanya, who is a British woman who has been on a family holiday just southwest of Bordeaux, told the BBC what happened.
20: We were staying in a place called Biscarrosse, which is where the family have been on holiday for the last 60 years. My parents found it in the 60s. So we were staying there, and they, about 3 o'clock on Thursday afternoon, a vehicle caught fire on the road between Biscarrosse and Saint-Gonay, the two locations that are very close to us as a family. And that's 5 miles away from where we were at our villa. We didn't think much of it. We saw the smoke. We heard the sirens. We assumed it would all be controlled, like you do. But over the next few hours, the fire obviously spread until eventually it was wrapped completely around us. We could see the flames. We could see the emergency aircraft collecting water from our lake and dropping it. And eventually, later on in the night, we had actual live sparks of still on fire arriving in the garden. So your guy at the beginning was talking about the smoke and the pine needles. Those were falling at about 5 o'clock. But by about 9:30 in the evening, we were actually having things that were actively still burning, at which point we decided that we needed to leave, even though everyone was saying there wasn't any need to. But actually, suddenly it went from being it's a way away to being close to us. And in fact, the gymnasium my son went to, which was only half a kilometer from our house, actually burnt down completely during this blaze. So we went from it's a vehicle on fire on a fire 5 miles away to being really scary, wrapped around the whole house, darkness, smoke, and we needed to evacuate. We were able to go back the following morning just briefly and cleared the rest of our belongings into our minibus, and then headed north because we were able to, and reduced the length of stay in our favourite place. Delighted to say that our villa is okay. The fire has continued to wrap round Biscarrosse and gone out to the east. And we're terribly sad, obviously, for the other people that are there, but we're very pleased that our own villa is okay. Although this area that we've all known as a family for decades is obviously not going to be the same again. But it was amazing to see the responses of the emergency services and just the sheer volume of fire vehicles and the aircraft. You know, they were coming really low over the house and throwing out, you know, a huge amount of water. The crews are clearly working, and it's amazing when you consider just the sheer amount of fire that there haven't been any human casualties, although obviously there will have been wildlife casualties. But it was extremely scary. And that sort of, you go from being not a problem, not a problem, not a problem, to, oh, hang on a minute, this is a problem, to get in the bus, guys, we're now leaving. That speed of fire progression is something that is it's really scary. It goes from being amusing and interesting and something you want to have a quick look at and, oh, let's go and have a look at the fire, to being, hang on a minute, this is no longer a joke. We need to get out of here now. And we evacuated into the centre of Biskros Field to another house, because we bumped into the people who we used to let from in a different villa. But by 4 o'clock in the morning, the smoke was so dense that even though we had the windows closed and an air conditioning unit on, we all woke at about four in different rooms with the smell of smoke, burning wood. And then when we went back to the villa in the morning just to pack, it was so dense that we found some old COVID masks in our vehicle and put them on. Everyone was like, I don't care who wore this when we had COVID. It was stuffed in the rubbish corner. We're going to put it on now, because you were just coughing because of the density of the smoke. And then everything in the bus was full of smoke. And when we got back into the bus again, when we stopped a bit after we'd managed to evacuate, it was full of smoke. And then we shook out all our towels and the clothes and things when we got to the campsite further north, and everything was smoky, and we relaxed and thought, okay, well, it's just come out of our bus, it's all fine. But by Saturday afternoon, the smoke from the Bordeaux fire had actually come into the environment of Poitiers, even though we were 3 hours drive north, and we thought, oh gosh, the smoke is spreading. And even this morning, things that we unloaded from our minibus now, which had been airing for the whole time we were in Poitiers, still smell of smoke. Everything in the van is completely smoky. Every suitcase you open, every bag you open, you get another waft of the smoke that really penetrated everything, and the dust. Everything, it's like Pompeii. Everything is covered in that sort of that dust. It was really scary.
1: Well, that was Tanya, who's been just outside Bordeaux. I'm reading on the BBC News live page that the French Interior Minister has said that the Gironde wildfire, which is the region, has got a life of its own, and that it is an unprecedented situation. We'll return to this in the next edition.

0: Now, Ukrainian President Volodymyr Zelensky has a number of important engagements this week. In the last few hours, he's been visiting a naval base in Portsmouth. I was just seeing some videos that I believe were from earlier on the screens in front of us, and he was stood there with the backdrop of the harbour behind him, next to the new British Prime Minister, Andy Burnham. Now, Zelensky is the first foreign leader to visit the Prime Minister here in the UK since Mr. Burnham took office. Later on, he'll be heading to Washington, and he'll, of course, be trying to push for an end to the war with Russia. Let's talk a little bit about it. We're joined at our desk now by the BBC Ukrainian Services, Aurelia Taranyuk. Thank you very much. So what have we heard from this visit in terms of actual announcements? Because, of course, a lot's made of the appearance of it.
1: You are absolutely right. A lot has been made of the symbolism of this visit and the fact that it is Andy Burnham's first foreign leader that he's meeting in the UK, and that this is a Ukrainian president, because there was a lot of speculation in Ukraine about when exactly Andy Burnham will pay Kyiv a visit. So at least, you know, this is something that Ukrainians can be celebrating, that President Zelensky became the first foreign leader that Andy Burnham actually met. But the interesting announcement to coincide with this visit was that the United Kingdom is giving Ukraine intellectual rights to produce an electronic warfare device called Stone Cloak. And this is the first time that it was made public, that apparently thousands of these devices have already been tested on the battlefield in Ukraine. And Ukraine will be able to produce these devices that are jamming the signal of any drone interceptors, thus making Ukrainian drone strikes in the depths of Russian territory more accurate and harder to deflect by the Russian air defenses. That is the practical kind of dimension of this visit. But actually, the symbolism of Ukrainian president on board of HMS Queen Elizabeth, you know, having negotiations and building rapport with the new British Prime Minister, because the succession, he's the fifth British Prime Minister that Zelensky is meeting, and this every single consecutive British Prime Minister had a special relationship with Ukrainian President Zelensky. So that first meeting was very important, not just because of the warmth and length of the handshakes that we have been witnessing, but also about establishing the personal connection that is so important when dealing with somebody like President Trump, something that President Zelensky will be facing later in the week, tomorrow maybe, or the day after tomorrow. In a way, the stopover in the United Kingdom was easygoing for Ukrainian president, because the United Kingdom has been the staunchest of Ukraine's partners since the beginning of the Russian full-scale Russian invasion. The harder bit of his diplomatic mission would be in the United States, where he is due to attend the funeral of Lindsey Graham, the Republican congressman that was a big ally of Ukraine. And the meeting with Donald Trump, even though MAGA movement in the United States,
0: Make America Great Again
1: movement, and President Donald Trump have demonstrated a bit of a sort of a thawing of their attitude towards Ukraine. Then, since Ukraine started demonstrating some sort of spectacular results of its deep strikes in Russia, and Ukraine and the turn of the war, the war turned in Ukraine's favor, President Trump stopped criticizing Zelensky quite as much as he did even a year ago. Mm-hmm. So, you know, it's all positive signs, but the big question remains: will Ukraine have the means to close its airspace for Russian ballistic strikes? Because these have been relentless, and with the onset of cold weather, critical infrastructure, will it be protected sufficiently by expensive interceptors for Patriot systems? And that's the big question.
0: And briefly before I do have to let you go, Arina, is just how does that fit in with what's currently happening on the ground in Ukraine?
1: Well, on the ground we have very little movement of the front line, with both sides concentrating on critical infrastructure. Ukraine has been successful in hitting Russian logistical hubs, but Russia so far shows very few signs of readiness to negotiate peace, despite pretty much it becoming obvious to everybody that this war is unwinnable for either side, but Russia is not showing any signs of willing to negotiate.
0: From our BBC Ukrainian service, thank you very much, Arina Taranyuk there. All right, let's move on to something else now at the end of this hour. You may well have seen it. Director Christopher Nolan would like you to watch his latest epic, The Odyssey, on the biggest screen possible. But over the weekend, around 2 million people reportedly got a glimpse of the film in a very different way. Our culture reporter Ian Youngs told me what happened.
2: Well, over the weekend, somehow, a full copy, a full high-resolution copy of The Odyssey made its way onto X, the social media platform, basically embedded within a single post. So anybody who stumbled across this or saw somebody reposting it could basically watch the whole three-hour film in all its glory, if they should wish to, or perhaps not quite in all its glory if they're only watching on a small phone screen as opposed to a giant IMAX screen that the director Christopher Nolan would really rather people watched it on. But more than 2 million people viewed that social media post in the 2.5 hours before it was eventually taken down by Universal Pictures. So yes, it spread far and wide.
0: And I was trying to do the maths as to whether that's long enough to have watched the whole film. I think not quite.
2: that's a very good point. No, the film is just under 3 hours. So what I'm not sure is whether if you started watching it, whether even if it was taken down, whether you would have been able to get to the end, but you might have been able to. But no, you're right. It took them almost the length of the film to get it removed.
0: Okay. And obviously the big question is how something like this might have happened. Any indication?
2: No, nobody has said anything about how it's come to be leaked yet. All that Universal have said is that we became aware of the unauthorised posting of the film and immediately initiated takedown protocols. We take copyright infringement seriously and will pursue all appropriate remedies to protect our content and intellectual property rights. But yes, obviously somebody somewhere along the line in the chain has managed to get this high resolution version and upload it.
0: And it might be something we can have a smile about on the surface of things, but you mentioned the big giant IMAX screens that Christopher Nolan, the director, wants people to be able to watch it on, but it actually has been quite a talking point that in itself is not an accessible part of the film or access to those screens, and then you have it here posted for millions of people to potentially be able to watch.
2: Well, exactly. It's this sort of the classic debate in the streaming age. Is it sort of better to watch it in the comfort of your own home or pay out a bit more money and go to the cinema, or in the case of IMAX screens, quite a lot more money? It's the first full film to be shot entirely on IMAX 70mm film stock. So he really wants it to be experienced with that giant screen and the full effect of being completely immersed in it. And the IMAX version has been extremely popular. About almost a quarter of the global box office takings have been from IMAX screens. But then perhaps if you have it on your laptop, then you might be tempted to experience it without that full effect, but for free.
0: What does happen when something like this happens?
2: From IMAX screens. But then perhaps if you have it on your laptop, then you might be tempted to experience it without that full effect, but for free.
0: What does happen when something like this happens? I mean, you say universal, so they take copyright infringement. It's, you know, incredibly

0: responsible?
1: It's not unheard of. A couple of months ago, there was a full leak of a film of a new sequel to The Last Airbender films, Avatar The Last Airbender, which hadn't even been released yet. And the film was leaked online, similarly on X, months before it was even due to be released. So that was even more damaging. So it's not unprecedented at all. And in this day and age, with higher resolution facilities to upload things, then it's becoming even more common. All that we know so far is that the links to the posts and the posts themselves have been taken down, and the accounts that hosted them have been suspended.
0: And do we know anything about those accounts, or, you know, who may be involved?
1: We don't, I'm afraid, no. They just appear to be fairly random looking accounts, but because they've been suspended, it's quite difficult to tell exactly who they are at the moment. But it's highly likely that that Universal will be investigating and trying to take action.
0: And has anything been said about that from the platforms themselves where it's been posted, from X, for example?
1: No, X haven't commented yet, although X's owner, Elon Musk, has previously been quite vocal about the Odyssey. He's not a big fan. He's criticised some of the casting and the supposed historical accuracy. So he may not be the most inclined to cooperate with Universal and Christopher Nolan.
0: Have you seen it yet?
1: I have.
0: Is it worth the cinema experience?
1: It is. It's quite a spectacle. Yes, it is worth seeing it on a big screen as opposed to on your phone, on social media, I would say. I saw it on IMAX. I thought I was getting the full effect, but I only realised afterwards that there are 50 or so IMAX screens in the UK, but only 3 of them use the actual 70mm film projectors that Christopher Nolan designed it for. The rest, I think, used digital projection. So I didn't quite get the full experience, although I think once you sort of get to that level, most people wouldn't really know the difference. I certainly didn't.
0: As our culture reporter Ian Young's there. I'm sure lots of you have managed to get to some kind of a cinema to watch it. It is on my to-do list. It's pretty much the only thing I'm seeing people talk about right now, and I'm trying to avoid all of the spoilers. So, yes, hopefully you've enjoyed it if you have. If you stick with us into the next edition of Outside Source, we will be returning to the latest on the wildfires. I'm just reading here on the BBC News live page that the mayor of a town near to Bordeaux in France has been speaking to the BBC. He's said it will be the fire of the century, describing 17,000 residents having been evacuated from the town where he's the mayor during the night. We'll return to that in a few moments.
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0: Hello, welcome to Outside Source. You're with Priya Rai, and we're live in the main BBC newsroom. In front of me, I have got a wall of video screens with videos live from various news agencies. I can see AFP are waiting for live coverage of the French President Emmanuel Macron to visit the Gironde area of his country, where there are ongoing wildfires. They're also burning in parts of Spain, and the Spanish Prime Minister has said that around 6

0: times the area destroyed by wildfires this year so far compared to the same point in 2025. To my left are a very busy team of journalists who are managing the live updates on the BBC News website. We'll be bringing more to you over the next hour as we also look at the emergency efforts and the work being done by emergency services.
1: BBC News with Fiona MacDonald. The Indian youth movement, behind huge protests that forced the education minister to resign, has warned that the demonstrations will resume unless those arrested are released soon. The cockroach junta party said hundreds of students were still in detention, while others were being harassed. Here's our global affairs reporter, Anbarasan Etirajan.
2: The cockroach junta party said apart from the detentions, hundreds of others were being harassed in the Indian capital and other states. The movement warned that any failure to release those detained or withdraw cases would amount to a breach of trust. The government said it had accepted all the demands of the movement, including assurances that no punitive action would be taken against the demonstrators. Tens of thousands of protesters, mainly students, rallied last week in Delhi and other cities demanding Dharmendra Pradhan's resignation and broader reforms of the examination system.
1: Firefighters in France say they're still not in control of an unprecedented wildfire that's spreading towards the southwest city of Bordeaux. The city's mayor says he's preparing for all eventualities. The massive blaze in the Gironde region is one of several wildfires burning across France, notably in Var, Haute-Corse and Landes. Cathy Bullen lives in Cotignac in Var, 100 kilometres northeast of Marseille.
3: It was truly terrifying to watch these huge flames come over the hill from the Grand Bessillon, which is kind of northwest of our village. There were planes and helicopters and water bombs going on. So when we thought it was under control in the middle of the afternoon, it just roared over the mountain down towards the village.
1: Another intense heat wave is forecast in France, with temperatures rising rapidly from Tuesday. The Spanish Prime Minister Pedro Sanchez has visited the fire-hit eastern Castellón region, where officials fear conditions are getting worse. He warned that difficult hours lie ahead in the fight against the blaze. The head of the International Football Federation has defended his conduct following criticism of various issues at the recent World Cup. Some critics questioned Gianni Infantino's leadership of FIFA and his relationship with Donald Trump. Nesta McGregor reports.
4: In a 15-slide post on Instagram, Gianni Infantino addressed those who he claimed were hiding behind pens, papers and screens. Restrictions to the movement of the Iranian team, visa issues, claims of political interference, high ticket prices and hydration breaks were just a handful of issues which courted bad publicity. Infantino, though, remains defiant, suggesting his critics should meditate, pray or watch a football match instead of spreading hate and false rumours.
1: World News from the BBC. Russia says it has struck ships carrying military supplies at the Ukrainian port of Mykolaiv. Ukrainian officials say Russian drone attacks there killed one person and damaged three civilian vessels. Ukraine's ports authority say the ships had been stranded in port since Russia's full-scale invasion in 2022 and were not making commercial voyages. Ukraine's President Volodymyr Zelensky has held his first meeting with Britain's new Prime Minister Andy Burnham at a naval base in southern England. Mr. Burnham announced that Britain would share the technology behind its Stone Cloak electronic warfare system, allowing Ukraine to manufacture the equipment itself. He said it was no accident that Mr. Zelensky was the first foreign leader he'd met since taking office and that he stood 100% with Ukraine.
5: In terms of Ukraine protecting critical national infrastructure during the winters that can be very harsh in Ukraine. So we talked at length about that issue. We've taken away some things that we will now follow up with our partners. Overall, it was a very warm meeting. I thought I would get on well with him, and I did.
1: The authorities in Ethiopia's northern Tigray region have approved a budget worth more than $400 million as tensions rise with the federal government. Tigray's leaders accuse Addis Ababa of cutting funding and restricting public services in breach of the peace deal that ended the region's two-year civil war in 2022. The Japanese author Keigo Higashino, known for penning intricate mystery novels, has died aged 68. The announcement from his publisher has triggered an outpouring of grief among fans across Asia. Mr. Higashino wrote more than 100 books, with his works translated and published in more than 40 countries and widely adapted for film. BBC News.
0: Hello, you're with Outside Source. It's Priya Rai with you here, live on the BBC World Service. We are going to spend some time, the next 25 minutes or so, focused on one of our main stories today. It's what many of the colleagues around me are working on. The producers of the TV news here in the UK, who are sat to my right, I can see on their TV screens images of red glowing flames from fires in parts of France. Some of the firefighters there say they are still not in control of what they've called an unprecedented wildfire that is spreading towards the southwest city of Bordeaux. The city's mayor says he is preparing for all eventualities. Well, specialist aircraft are being used in the fight, dropping fire retardant on vegetation and land where wildfires are burning. There are some photographs of that on the BBC News website. But weather conditions themselves will not help contain the wildfires and may actually worsen the situation. High pressure remains dominant for much of the week, and that basically means hot and, crucially, dry. Now, if you were listening to Outside Source on Friday, you would have heard my colleague, James, talking to three women in France near the Bay of Arcachon, which saw hundreds evacuated due to the fires. Fanny was one of those evacuated, and she sent us this update.
6: We are back in our house, as well as my parents. We are well, all the five of us, the cat also. We came back home yesterday morning, and the road between Saint-Guinée, where I was staying with my in-laws, and Biscarrosse was closed. So we had to do a big detour, a 60-kilometer detour through Pilat and Arcachon. We arrived in Biscarrosse yesterday at around 12. The town, our neighborhood was safe. There was no smoke anymore. But it was so weird. The town was deserted, very, very quiet. The only vehicles passing were firefighters, emergency vehicles. Our house was fine. We don't have gas supply at the moment because it was cut. Yesterday, we took a walk around the neighborhood to take photos of some of our neighbors' houses so we could send them and reassure them. Indeed, among my daughter's school mates, two families have lost their houses. So we feel very lucky and relieved.
7: Hello, my name is Vanessa, and I am living in La Teste-de-Buch and working in Arcachon. An update for today is that a lot of people have gone home. It seems like the tourists have left the bay and Arcachon because there are not many people out and about. So work is being affected and businesses are going to struggle for the rest of the summer, it seems, because everybody has left. In terms of the fire, we know that it's spreading more towards Bordeaux. It's going north, but we are just staying tuned and watching the news to know what to do next. Yes, it's just a very scary period, waiting to see what to do next and being ready.
0: So that was an update there then from France. Well, we can cross to Bordeaux now and speak to my colleague, Janat Janil, who is there. Give us a sense of what it is like, both in terms of what you can see, Janat, but also the feeling amongst people I'm sure you've spoken to.
8: Well, you know, today is a possibly a crucial day. It could be a make or break day because firefighters in southwest France who've been battling these massive wildfires for days have less than 24 hours to bring them under control before yet another heat wave hits this region. And temperatures could be as high as 40 degrees Celsius this week. Now, there has been a brief respite because overnight, Sunday night, there was some rain, the winds eased, and temperatures have fallen to the mid-20s. So that means that the fires, which were 15 kilometres, that's less than 10 miles from the city of Bordeaux this weekend, haven't come closer to it. And that's partly because the winds have now changed direction. They're going more southwards. But now temperatures are starting to rise again, so it really is a race against time for these firefighters, many of whom are absolutely exhausted to try to contain these fires. And these become even more dangerous and unpredictable when the weather gets hotter. They can generate their own winds, create gigantic storm clouds which suck up hot debris and then spew it in all directions and cause lightning as well. So it's incredibly dangerous for these firefighters and for the thousands of soldiers, police officers and volunteers who've come to help them. And among the volunteers are many farmers who've turned up with tractors, water tanks and food and other supplies for the firefighters. European nations have already sent firefighting aircraft. More are arriving this week. But despite all this, a senior firefighter has warned today that it could take weeks, possibly even months, before the wildfires in France are completely extinguished. And that includes wildfires burning in other parts of France, including the southeast and Corsica.
0: From what you describe, it sounds anxiety inducing if you're sort of there and you're being told there's a fire, you know, 10 miles, 15 kilometres away from the outskirts of your city. And that's what people there in Bordeaux have told the BBC as well. What kind of things are you seeing in terms of preparation and the preparedness for something like this to happen there?
8: Well, I went to the main evacuation centre in Bordeaux. In normal times, it's a huge conference centre with vast hangar-like halls. But it's now been turned into a place of shelter for thousands of people. What some are calling them climate refugees. And the tourists are among them, but a lot of those tourists have now moved on. But there are residents there. Some of them only have a few possessions, which they grabbed when they were told to evacuate their homes. Some cases, they've brought their pets with them. Now, there is food there, water there, medical help, lots of supplies have been donated, games and activities have been set up for children. There's a special help for elderly, frail people. There are care homes that have been evacuated in the region and camp beds for people who don't have anywhere else to go for now. And clearly, a lot of the people there are really concerned about their homes. I spoke to some of them and they were really worried about whether they would be looted because entire villages and towns are empty. Lots of places have been evacuated. We're talking about 250,000 people who've been displaced by these fires. So hundreds of these homes have actually burnt down because the firefighters simply haven't been able to save them. And some of their owners have expressed anger that the authorities weren't better prepared, given all the concerns that we've had about climate change in recent years. France this year alone has had a succession of heat waves since May. Temperature records keep being broken, and there are wildfires every year in France. But the authorities are saying the scale of the fires this year, particularly in the southwest, are just unprecedented. They just couldn't cope.
0: I'm sure there'll be so much monitoring of the situation going on where you are in Bordeaux. Janelle, thank you very much for describing some of that to us. I can see a picture from live from Spain by the Reuters news agency, and it's a hillside that's got forest on it. There's a bit of flame you can see in the middle, but the air just looks so dense, full of smoke with this slight orange tinge to it. Of course, the emergency response is ongoing in both Spain and in France. Edith Navacarada is an aerial firefighting pilot who has flown through 25 fire seasons across both Europe and also in South America. And he spoke to us just before we came on air today. He'd stopped to refuel his aircraft before heading out again to fight fires in Greece.
9: We've been on a mission. It was okay. It was a small fire that we managed to put out, but we can be called again. It's windy day, the fuel is dry, the forests are dry. we can be dispatched anytime.
0: And give us an idea of how much water you need to be able to drop from the skies to actually make a difference and help those on the ground.
9: Well, we call this water delivery rate. That's the really important thing here. It's one of the factors, not the only factor. It's not just about the tank capacity, but it's more about the amount of water that we can put in an hour, for example. So we have a 3,000-liter aircraft. And then if we have a scooping area that is close to us, we can do 10, 15, sometimes even 20 drops per hour. So that brings a lot of water. That brings more than 50,000 litres per hour.
0: Can you give me a sense of what it's like when you're in the sky in terms of what you can see when there's a wildfire burning below you? Describe that to us.
9: We see basically what people see. We see flames, we see smokes, we see the homes of the people that are about to burn, all the obstacles and, you know, all of that. But we try to make it as professional as we can. We try to stick to procedures. We try to see standards, margins, escape routes, and try to see all these hazards as mitigated risk. So we obviously have families, and we can get emotional when we see all the drama that is happening below. But we try to stay away from that. But we do see the same things that you see from below with a much broader perspective. So we can see how the fire is progressing, if it's moving towards certain human settlements, or if it's moving, you know, in a direction where it's going to stop.
0: From your perspective in the sky, what kinds of things do you have to consider for your own safety when you're flying above something like that?
9: First of all, we need to understand that there are fires that Mother Nature is bringing that we cannot stop. Like, that's the first thing that we try to understand ourselves and to teach other pilots that are starting in this kind of flying. These mega fires that we're seeing, like, we cannot just go to the head of the fire where it's progressing, for example. We need to do micro missions. We need to go to certain areas where we can be effective and we can actually help those on the ground that are the ones that are putting the fires out. So to give you an example, if there's a massive fire that it has a front of several kilometers, we do almost nothing there. We have to go more to what we call the heel of the fire, where it's starting, or the flanks, and then work downwind to the head. And then bit by bit, then we move towards the head. So we become part of a much broader strategy, and that's what we do. Or direct the head of the fire to a natural fire break, an area that could be rocks or could be their tracks or other kind of barriers for the fire.
0: And then to tell me a little bit about what you've experienced this year in terms of the wildfires in Greece compared to operations and missions you'll have been called to in previous years.
9: Greece, normally it is a hotspot in Europe. It's where many of the assets are based. In other years, I've been coming to help Greece from different countries. I've been working in Sweden, and we came from Sweden to help Greece. Now, coincidentally, Greece is sending planes to Spain. I think that they departed yesterday or a couple of days ago.
0: So that was Edda, who's a pilot firefighter, speaking to us from Greece. We're going to continue now speaking to some other firefighters dealing with wildfires. Also joining us from Greece now live is a volunteer and seasoned firefighter, Sophia Tavantsapoulou. We've also got Anders Edstam, who is from the Swedish Civil Defence and Resilience Agency, where he's the chief fire officer, used to be the chief fire officer. And Craig Hope has been a firefighter since he was 18 years old. He's got 20 years specialising in wildfires in England, and he's joining us from Wales, where he was actually helping with a wildfire just this morning. So, Craig, first of all, tell us about that.
10: Yeah, this is quite a large 250-hectare fire. Nothing really like the scale we see in on continental Europe, but these fires are now, because everything's so dry, it's burning into the peat. So it's burning into the ground now, so these fires become very difficult to extinguish, putting smoke, vast amounts of smoke into communities. and firefighters are struggling. We can contain the fires, we can't actually stop them burning.
0: Sophia, tell me a little bit about what you've been doing in your work, mainly around Athens this season, this year in particular.
11: Hey, hello also for me. Well, this year it's also going to be tough. We do whatever we do every year on the seasonal fire season. The 6 months we're outside patrolling and we're on call.
0: That feeling of constantly being ready for something at this time of year, Anders, how does that affect you and your work?
11: Well, that's part of the job. Usually we are outside patrolling on a 24-hour shift. We have the fire trucks and from the main fire brigade, then we separate the area. So in any case of any call, we can go faster. Of course, it's not easy because we are 24 hours anytime. They can call us outside from our home. We have to be ready for anything.
0: And Anders, for you in Sweden, I was reading you say it's been a slightly more moderate year so far this year in terms of fires, but it's been also about helping other countries that have been seeing particularly bad fires, including some Swedish help in the Bordeaux area of France.
12: Yes, that's correct. It's actually the second time this year we sent our scooping fire planes to France, helping them in those harsh conditions that they have there. Also in Sweden, we had a number of forest fires in the early spring, but no one's got large. So we got to, if you compare to the situation in southern Europe, it's a walk in the park in Sweden as we speak.
0: It really struck me what Craig said at the beginning, that you can't always stop the wildfires, you have to find ways to contain them. You're firefighters, your very job, the reason I'm sure you want to get into this line of work is because you want to be able to prevent and stop fires. Can you all talk to me and each other about what this work is like, what it means for all of you? Craig, perhaps start us off.
10: From a UK perspective, we used to fight in springtime fires, dead vegetation over wet ground. They were quite easy to put out. My colleagues around the world call them mild fires. And now what we are seeing is a massive move towards summer fires, which are everything is dry, everything is available to burn, houses, everything. And it's changing dramatically. And people thought fires were a rural problem, but now we're seeing fires in the city of London. We're seeing smoke from fires affecting Manchester, Liverpool, Cardiff. So this is now everybody's problem. And these fires, because of the amount of vegetation and the heat and the dryness of the soil, are becoming very difficult to manage.
0: Sophia, what is the work like for you? What kinds of things do you find yourself doing each day at this time of year? You know, what kind of toll does it take on you?
11: Well, for us, the main goal is to protect the natural wealth of our country. Every time we face the climate crisis, for example, now we have 32 degrees of Celsius, and 2 days ago we had heavy rain with floods in the city center of Athens. So we are living inside the climate crisis. We're trying to help the people. I completely agree with the colleague before that we see fires, structure fires, factories, forest fires, the number is increasing. And the very positive thing is that the people and the citizens, they're alert. They know how to protect their houses on basic things, and the minimum, just like to give a call and inform us that there we have a fire, please come.
0: Anders, for you, how have you kind of seen your work perhaps change over the last few years in terms of, you know, the work of fire services where you are compared to when you were in your role as chief as part of the Swedish Civil Defence Service? How have you seen the work change?
12: I think we had 2 years in Sweden, 2014 and 2018, when we had massive fires. And that was a wake-up call for us when we realized that it wasn't only in the southern part of Europe we could have those large fires. We could be in the northern part as well. And we started up the Swedish fleet of aerial firefighting from 2019. And we also had to address the problem with the command and control within the fire and rescue services, because we had a lot of lacking skills there. There were a bunch of small fire rescue services. And today they are part of a national system, which helped us a lot, not only for wildland fires. So I think we've been a lot stronger, but it took a while to learn from those big fires. And I think the main issue for us today is not how to handle the large fires, it's how to not get the large fires. How could we put them out before?
0: And I want to speak a little bit specifically about preparedness in just a moment. But I want to get a greater sense of what it is like for the three of you from a personal perspective. I mean, Craig, when you're faced with a fire, you go home in the evening to your friends or your family. What kind of conversations are you having? You're doing a frontline job.
13: Yeah, it does become very difficult, especially now when fires are moving into communities. Like I said, these springtime fires we used to fight were simple, really, and easy. We would basically use a fire beater, which is a stick with a bit of rubber on the end, and we would physically beat the flames out. We've now moved well away from that with the temperatures and the ground conditions, and it's a lot more difficult, and it's taken a lot more toll on people. And now we are seeing properties burning, and the risk of getting injured is now very real for firefighters and communities.
0: Sophia, do you ever get scared?
11: Yes, of course. Every time that we go for a shift, we want to get back safe. And for us, it's a second family, because we spend so many hours. We're gonna work there together. We protect each other. For us, a couple, it's very, very sacred. It's me and him. And we go there all together. Generally, working together, it's the most important thing, because it helps us face the fires.
0: We heard from a pilot firefighter a few moments ago, Anders, and he was saying that he has to try and explain to new pilots that you can't always put the fire out. I wonder if you've ever had conversations, Anders, with people who are newer to the job.
12: Yes, I recognize that a lot. Of course, that's the difference with the small fires and the big ones. The big ones you can't put out, you have to contain them and almost let the nature and the weather take care of the rest. We had the problem not only with pilots, it's the same for the firefighters, because they are trained to put the fire out. And when we try to tell them, that's the main issue today, is to put the fire out, is to contain it so it won't spread tomorrow. And it's all another tactics for the big fires, and we don't have them that often, so you don't have personal experience from that.
0: Well, Anders joining us from Sweden. We've got Craig, who is specialising in wildfires in England, but joining us from Wales, and also Sophia, who's in Greece. Thank you to the three of you. And I know there's so much work going on that Craig does, for example, when it comes to preparing the country to have resilience against fires in the future. Thank you for listening to us. You're with us on Outside Source.
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1: BBC News with Fiona MacDonald. India's youth-led movement says it might resume an agreement with the government not to take police action against protesters that's being breached. The Cockroach Junta Party protests forced the resignation on Saturday of the Education Minister, but it says hundreds of detained students haven't been released. Firefighters in France say they're still not in control of an unprecedented wildfire that's spreading towards the southwestern city of Bordeaux. The city's mayor says he's preparing for all eventualities. Meanwhile, fires in central and eastern Spain have destroyed 80 square kilometres and forced the evacuation of more than 100,000 people. FIFA's head Gianni Infantino has lashed out at critics of his handling of the recent World Cup, telling them to meditate, pray, or watch a football match. In a lengthy social media post, he downplayed several of the tournament's high-profile controversies. President Trump has said he isn't willing to give diplomacy with Iran much time and is prepared to go back to very strong military action. Mr. Trump said the US was in deep talks with Tehran, but diplomacy would either go fast or not at all. Britain's new Prime Minister Andy Burnham has met President Zelensky of Ukraine at a British naval base. Mr. Burnham announced that Britain would give the technology behind its Stone Cloak electronic warfare system to Ukraine so it can manufacture the equipment itself. Russia says it struck ships carrying military supplies at the Ukrainian port of Mykolaiv. Ukrainian officials say Russian drone attacks there killed one person and damaged three civilian vessels. And the German anatomist Gunther von Hagens, known as the human taxidermist, has died aged 81. He was famous for his controversial Body Worlds exhibition that displayed to millions his plastination technique of preserving human corpses in remarkable detail. BBC News.
0: Hello, welcome back to Outside Source. You're on the BBC World Service. It's Priya Rai with you today. Now, over the weekend, India's Cockroach Junta Party called off its five-week-long protest hours after the Education Minister, Dharmendra Pradhan, resigned. Well, the youth-led protest movement called it a win for democracy, with thousands coming out to celebrate.
17: I feel so good right now. I'm going to be very, very honest. I've been coming here for a while, protesting here for a while, but I honestly was not expecting the government to, you know, bow down to the people so quickly. But it happened. Our constitution won. Our voices were heard. And I feel incredible right now.
18: Today is a testament to the fact that government has to be answerable to its citizens, and there will come a day where people will realize that enough is enough and they will give their 100% to hold the government accountable, and they have to listen to us. I think this day shows us that the government has to listen to us.
17: Emotional. We won, finally we won. I went on hunger strike. Do you know how my hunger strike went break by the lathis and tear gas?
0: Well, today, the Prime Minister, Narendra Modi, announced a special task force to reform the country's exam system, which was basically one of the key issues for the protesters. However, the Cockroach Junta Party, the CJP, say that an agreement with the government to not take police action against protesters is being breached. Well, our global affairs correspondent, Amber Arzanetirajan, reminded us, first of all, when he spoke to us earlier, who the Cockroach Party are.
19: It's an online satirical movement. It started when the Supreme Court Chief Justice in India, he made a remark about, you know, some section of the youth being cockroaches and protest because they were involved in activism and in journalism. And of course, he later on clarified he didn't mean everyone. It was those who had like bogus degrees. But then One of the students, Indian students studying in the US, he put out Abhijit Dibke. He put out a post on X saying, how about all the cockroaches come together? So basically what he was saying was, because when someone tells you you're a cockroach, that is not in a very positive term. So, but it also shows that, you know, cockroaches can be resilient. And suddenly you had millions of followers on various social media platforms, and that led to this birth of this movement. It is not a political party. And the catalyst was also the leak of one of the key medical school entrance exam earlier this year, and the papers were leaked and the government was forced to reschedule. They held the exam once again 2 days later, but this exam is one of the toughest and it puts students under a lot of pressure. Many students, young students, have unfortunately have taken their lives even this year because of the extreme pressure. So that was, this is an effect, this affecting, you know, across the section of people from different communities, religion, caste. And it's not the only one. And there has been a bubbling anger within the society, within the younger generation, because dozens of exam paper leaks have happened over the years, in the last 12 years. And that kind of pressure was the one which saw the birth of this movement. And they started a protest about a month ago, asking for the Education Minister Dharmendra Pradhan's resignation and asking for reforms in the exam process itself. And that was what happened. And many key leaders or supporters held an indefinite hunger strike. And there was, last week, they tried to march towards Parliament, and then police, you know, cracked down. Dozens were injured, and then the police said officers were also injured. But it attracted more people to the protest, and that was, you know, unprecedented, the number of people coming, not only in the Indian capital, in Mumbai, in Calcutta, in the south, in Bangalore and in Chennai and different places. So it was hailed as a big movement, and that is why the government finally agreed to look into this and the minister resigned.
0: And so then what we have today, with the party saying, hang on a minute, the government's not quite doing what it said. I mean, what's the potential of that? What can it lead to when the protests have only just been called off?
19: After negotiations on Saturday, both sides announced that the government had accepted all the demands of the Cockroach Janata Party representatives, one of them being there will not be any punitive action against those who took part in the protest, because many people were arrested and cases were filed against them. But even, you know, 48 hours later, the CJP, the Cockroach Janata Party, says that hundreds of people are still in detention in states like in West Bengal, Bihar and Assam. And also the cases are not being withdrawn, and some of those who provided support like logistics, food and other medicine to these protesters in Delhi and other places, they're being harassed. So they were speaking to journalists a short while ago, where they said the government should release the signed agreement by tomorrow, and also all those cases filed against the protesters should be withdrawn, and people in jail should be released immediately. Otherwise, we would be forced to restart the protest.
0: And very briefly, has there been anything from the government on that?
19: The government's so far move has been to introduce these plans for a new task force, and already the Prime Minister Narendra Modi promised a tough action, and they're now trying to bring a bill into Parliament where they want to bring in these changes to the exam process, and that's what is happening at the moment.
0: That's our global affairs correspondent, Ambarasan Etirajan. Look at what Gianni Infantino has said, the president of football's world governing body, FIFA. He's told his critics to meditate, pray, or watch football. Let's find out what this is all about. BBC Sports' Mike McCarthy is joining us. Infantino has had plenty to say on social media.
20: Yeah, Infantino took to social media early to accuse critics of spreading hate and false rumours about his leadership, FIFA and the World Cup. FIFA and Infantino drew criticism for a number of issues at the tournament. Among them was the treatment of the Iranian team. They were unable to keep their training base in the United States and had to travel into the country for each of their group matches before quickly getting flights back to Mexico after the final whistle. Iran's coach described the team as the most oppressed at the World World Cup, but Infantino claimed FIFA worked tirelessly to unite two countries at war, with Iran entering the country without incident or conflict. He also praised security at the World Cup, saying there were zero incidents and zero violence.
0: But what about some of the other controversies?
20: Well, Infantino claimed the decision to suspend the ban of the USA's star striker following Balogun was based on similar rulings that are, quote, routine and widely accepted in some of the biggest leagues worldwide. It's worth pointing out an automatic ban has never been overturned before at a World Cup. And on the subject of fans from Haiti, Senegal and Ivory Coast being impacted by travel bans, Infantino wrote his critics mentioned the few people denied visas and overlooked millions who were approved. And Infantino's post also included this message: to all of you who missed watching kids, babies, grandparents and parents come together for the beautiful game, sorry that you were so consumed by hate and criticism that you missed it all. The comments on his Instagram post are switched off.
0: Well, Mike, thank you very much. And you can read more about that on the BBC Sports website. Let's move on now and speak to some of our reporters who are covering various things going on across the African continent. We're first of all going to bring in Kanyisile Nkoba, who's reporting from Johannesburg in South Africa, where authorities are investigating the death of a Nigerian man who has collapsed whilst he was being arrested. So talk us through, first of all, just what happened.
2: Good evening. Thank you so much for having me. So, South African authorities have confirmed that they're investigating the death of a Nigerian national, Ibechika Simon, who died, you know, during an operation by police. South African police are saying that, you know, they were conducting a search, and while they were carrying out an arrest, Mr. Simon became unwell and collapsed and was declared a deceased at the scene. Of course, Nigerian officials on their side, you know, are saying his death is a result of egregious police tactics, and they are calling for an investigation.
0: And what have been the reaction from, you know, kind of, you mentioned the Nigerian officials, but this is the second time in a month a Nigerian has collapsed and died during a police operation. So what's the bigger conversation? Because the relations between the two countries isn't particularly strong at the moment.
2: Yes, you know, so the Nigeria's consulate in South Africa, based in Joburg, has said, you know, it is appalled by reports of this incident, and they're calling for a transparent investigation. And as you rightly said, you know, it's the second time that there's been a report of a Nigerian national dying under what Nigerian authorities are saying are suspicious circumstances. So it certainly hasn't helped relations between the two countries, which have been, you know, strained, particularly in light of the anti-immigrant protests that have been taking place in South Africa. So Nigerian authorities are now calling for a transparent investigation, and they've come out strongly, you know, against a second incident that's been reported within a month.
0: And what have the South African officials or authorities and police saying about this latest incident?
2: Yes, so South African police officers confirmed, you know, that there is an investigation, and they've referred it to an independent body which probes police conduct, you know. So this independent body has also released a statement saying that they are investigating this, they are aware of this. But interestingly enough, you know, in their statement, they mentioned that a post-mortem was conducted on Mr. Simon a day after the incident was reported, and it was found that he had sustained multiple bruises and abrasions on his back and his chest, which is necessitated this investigation. So they did say that, you know, they've just started an investigation, and more details may come to light as they continue on with the investigation.
0: Kanyisile Nkoba, thank you very much for joining us from Johannesburg in South Africa. Just before I move on to speak to another of my colleagues, in front of me I can actually see a live video of the French President Emmanuel Macron. He's in a region, the Gironde region, that is encompasses Bordeaux, that has been affected by wildfires there, and he's shaking hands with various officials, emergency response officials and the likes. If we hear anything interesting or anything comes out of that, we will of course bring it straight to you. But as I mentioned, we're focusing on a couple of stories from the African continent. I'm going to move now on and talk about Sudan's army, which says it has regained full control of a vital highway linking Khartoum with the besieged capital of North Kordofan state, El Obeid. Now, that is following 2 days of fierce fighting. My colleague Ikiso Andera has been following events from our bureau in Nairobi. So just give us the context to demonstrate how significant this is.
3: Well, this, many analysts say, is potentially one of Sudan Army's most significant advances in central Sudan in months. This has been one of the flashpoints of the fighting between the Sudanese Army and the paramilitary group Rapid Support Forces for the better part of this year and last year. And if the Sudanese Army is able to hold this major highway that they say they have captured, then it would reopen a very significant land corridor that runs between the capital Khartoum and El Obeid, which is again one of the flashpoints of the conflict currently. And it is seen as the opening of this highway would allow ground troops, would allow the army to move its troops, to move fuel and supplies more easily into North Kordofan and towards Darfur. And of course, it is also seen as significant because the army might be able to push the RSF fighters further away from the main highway and, of course, open up avenues for aid and other, you know, critical goods to get to people in that part of Sudan.
0: Yes, I was going to ask you, what does this mean for civilians there? Because, of course, there have been periods during this civil war where cities have been completely besieged. That has been one of the issues, is supplies.
3: Yes, it's been a very big issue. And when we talk about El Obeid, it's been one of the most recent, cities that have garnered a lot of international attention because of the fighting and what international bodies like the UN have termed as an imminent attack from the RSF fighters who had been seen to be mobilizing in that particular city. The United Nations World Food Programme even described the city as a country's epicenter for displacement and hunger. So, of course, the civilians continue to bear the brunt of the conflict. And with El Obeid being the newest refuge for hundreds of thousands of people, this reopening of this route is seen as not just significant for, an avenue for the army to get through, but also for humanitarian aid to get through to not just people in El Obeid, but people in towns around El Obeid who have not been able to get the much-needed aid and supplies that they need.
0: How does any of this sit alongside the latest diplomatic efforts and how it is being raised as an issue by global leaders?
3: Well, there are several diplomatic efforts that are currently ongoing to try and, sort out this particular, if I could call it that, this particular conflict in Sudan, currently in its fourth year. The most significant peace effort right now, I could say, is the one led by the United States that has been seen to be making some headway in the past weeks. There have been negotiations over these past weeks, and the U.S. Is proposing a 90-day humanitarian truce, which it says would be followed by talks on a permanent ceasefire, as well as civilian transition of power. But the biggest issue continues to be both sides, the Sudanese army and the Rapid Support Forces, do not seem to agree on the terms that have come up in the mediation notes. So that's a conversation that's ongoing. The Sudanese army says that any truce must be preceded by a full RSF withdrawal from all cities that it has occupied since the war started. While the UN currently, the peace proposal plans to have phased withdrawal instead. And the RSF also does not seem to be taking this in as had been expected. They have broadly welcomed the proposal submitted, but they have continued. The RSF has continued with the military operations, including drone attacks in the Kordofan regions. So despite this engagement by the US, there's still no agreement, a concrete agreement, and of course, and no ceasefire as well. So it's a matter of wait and see on whether the US would be able to come up with a proper plan that would be able to get these two sides on the negotiating table and eventually perhaps get an initial ceasefire before, the end of the year.
0: And finally, Akisa, so that we understand the level of diplomacy that is required here, give us a sense of who controls what at this very point in time between the Sudanese army and the rapid support forces.
3: Well, the Sudanese army currently controls much of the central and eastern Sudan. This includes the capital Khartoum and the twin city of Omdurman, and we also have the Red Sea coast and Port Sudan. And they've also regained some control in some of these areas in recent months. But we have also seen the Sudanese army trying to push westwards, where the RSF largely controls areas like the Kordofan, where the RSF has a lot of presence, and the RSF also continues to dominate much of the Darfur region while, you know, retaining pockets of the territory in Kordofan, and hence why the Kordofan regions have become the latest epicenter, if I could call it that of the fighting between these two sides, because the army is trying to regain a lot of ground that's currently in the hands of the RSF. So neither side has achieved a decisive military victory, but the front lines continue to shift as the fighting continues.
0: Akisa Wanzera from Nairobi, thank you very much for bringing us those updates. Let me bring you a couple of updates of what we're watching of the French President Emmanuel Macron as he meets emergency officials. He's being briefed by some of them in the Gironde region of France. That is a part of the country that is experiencing some very severe wildfires. It's one of the most affected areas at the moment. You can see him being spoken through some kind of map or diagram on a desk in front of him. He's surrounded by various emergency officials who have been speaking mostly in French, talking through much of the response. There are updates on the BBC News website. I am still seeing those pictures of smoke burning in Spain as well. Let's return to something that I promised we would bring you by the end of the programme today, and it is all about The Odyssey, because while the director Christopher Nolan might want you to watch it on the biggest screen possible, some of you might not have. Over the weekend, around 2 million people reportedly got a glimpse of it in a very different way, and our culture reporter Ian Young has told me what happened.
4: Well, over the weekend, somehow, a full copy, a full high-resolution copy of The Odyssey made its way onto X, the social media platform, basically embedded within a single post. So anybody who stumbled across this or saw somebody reposting it could basically watch the whole three-hour film in all its glory if they should wish to, or perhaps not quite in all its glory if they were only watching on a small phone screen as opposed to a giant IMAX screen that the director Christopher Nolan would really rather people watched it on. But more than 2 million people viewed that social media post in the 2.5 hours before it was eventually taken down by Universal Pictures. So yes, it spread far and wide.
0: And I was trying to do the maths as to whether that's long enough to have watched the whole film. I think not quite.
4: That's a very good point. No, the film is just under 3 hours. So what I'm not sure is whether if you started watching it, whether even if it was taken down, whether you would have been able to get to the end, but you might have been able to. But no, you're right. It's it took them almost the length of the film to get it removed.
0: Okay. And obviously the big question is how something like this might have happened. Any indication?
4: No, nobody has said anything about how it's come to be leaked yet. The all that Universal have said is that we became aware of the unauthorized posting of the film and immediately initiated takedown protocols. We take copyright infringement seriously and will pursue all appropriate remedies to protect our content and intellectual property rights. But yes, obviously somebody somewhere along the line in the chain has managed to get this high resolution version and upload it.
0: And it might be something we can have a smile about on the surface of things, but you mentioned the big giant IMAX screens that Christopher Nolan, the director, wants people to be able to watch it on, but it actually has been quite a talking point that in itself is not an accessible part of the film or access to those screens, and then you have it here posted for millions of people to potentially be able to watch.
4: Well, exactly. It's this sort of the classic debate in the streaming age. Is it sort of better to watch it in the comfort of your own home or pay out a bit more money and go to the cinema, or in the case of IMAX screens, quite a lot more money? It's the first full film to be shot entirely on IMAX 70mm film stock. So he really wants it to be experienced with that giant screen and the full effect of being completely immersed in it. And the IMAX version has been extremely popular. About almost a quarter of the global box office takings have been from IMAX screens. But then perhaps if you have it on your laptop, then you might be and the IMAX version has been extremely popular. About almost a quarter of the global box office takings have been from IMAX screens. But then perhaps if you have it on your laptop, then you might be tempted to experience it without that full effect.

0: there any precedent where this has happened before, where, you know, something's been posted that shouldn't be like this and then something's happened to the person responsible?
1: It's not unheard of. A couple of months ago, there was a full leak of a film of a new sequel to The Last Airbender films, Avatar The Last Airbender, which hadn't even been released yet. And the film was leaked online, similarly on X, months before it was even due to be released. So that was even more damaging. So it's not unprecedented at all. And in this day and age, with higher resolution facilities to upload things, then it's becoming even more common. All that we know so far is that the links to the posts and the posts themselves have been taken down, and the accounts that hosted them have been suspended.
0: And do we know anything about those accounts, or, you know, who may be involved?
1: We don't, I'm afraid, no. They just appear to be fairly random looking accounts, but because they've been suspended, it's quite difficult to tell exactly who they are at the moment. But it's highly likely that that Universal will be investigating and trying to take action.
0: And has anything been said about that from the platforms themselves, where it's been posted, from X, for example?
1: No, X haven't commented yet, although X's owner, Elon Musk, has previously been quite vocal about the Odyssey. He's not a big fan. He's criticised some of the casting and the supposed historical accuracy. So he may not be the most inclined to cooperate with Universal and Christopher Nolan.
0: Have you seen it yet?
1: I have.
0: Is it worth the cinema experience?
1: It is. It's quite a spectacle, yes. It is worth seeing it on a big screen, as opposed to on your phone, on social media, I would say. I saw it on IMAX. I thought I was getting the full effect, but I only realised afterwards that there are 50 or so IMAX screens in the UK, but only 3 of them use the actual 70mm film projectors that Christopher Nolan designed it for. The rest, I think, used digital projection. So I didn't quite get the full experience, although I think once you sort of get to that level, most people wouldn't really know the difference. I certainly didn't.
0: Thank you, Ian, and thanks to you for joining us today.
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4: Coming up on the BBC World Service, it's Outlook, with me, Asya Fuchs. When Ben West was 17 years old, he was sure of himself and his future as a pilot.
5: I just felt like I knew my place. I was excited about life.
4: But just a few months later, everything came crashing down when he lost his brother to suicide.
5: Life became 2 chapters. The first, that was great, and then suddenly the second, which is a very, very, very different world.
4: Ben has now dedicated his life to working as a mental health campaigner.
5: I launched a website called Reasons to Stay, and essentially what it is a space for anyone in the world to write a letter to someone thinking about suicide, where they can give someone a reason to stay.
4: In just 6 months, over 4 million letters have been delivered.
6: Hello.
7: Ciao.
6: I'm glad you stopped by. Hey. Life can be tough. Each day brings challenges.
4: The news is next.
8: BBC News with Fiona MacDonald. The Indian youth movement behind huge protests that forced the education minister to resign has warned that the

0: Demonstrations will resume unless those arrested are released soon. The Cockroach Junta Party said hundreds of students in some states were still in detention and others were being harassed. Anbarasa Natarajan reports.
1: Representatives of the Cockroach Junta Party, an online youth movement, said the government had assured them that no punitive action would be taken against protesters who held rallies across India for more than a month, demanding the resignation of the education minister and reforms to the examination system. The continuing arrests and harassment of the participants, it said, were a complete breach of an agreement with the government to end the protests over the weekend. The youth movement has urged the government to release the text of the written agreement by Tuesday.
0: Britain's new Prime Minister Andy Burnham has met President Zelensky of Ukraine at a naval base in Portsmouth, his first meeting with a foreign leader since taking office last week. Mr. Burnham said the visit sent a clear message that UK support for Ukraine would continue and that Britain would stand with Kiev for as long as it took.
2: I thought I would get on well with him, and I did. We got on very well indeed, and this is going to be a close partnership. I intend to visit soon, and we will build this, and we will work through the different issues that President Zelensky has, many of which we've gone into today.
0: He also announced that Britain would give the technology behind its Stone Cloak electronic warfare system to Ukraine so that it can manufacture the equipment itself. The head of football's world governing body, FIFA, has defended his conduct following criticism of various issues at the recent World Cup. In a 15-page social media post, Gianni Infantino said critics of the tournament had missed the joy and togetherness experienced by millions of fans. Mr. Infantino's governance and his close relationship with Donald Trump have come in for close scrutiny. Firefighters in France say they're still not in control of an unprecedented wildfire that's spreading towards Bordeaux. France's interior minister said the situation in Gironde remained unfavourable. Hugh Schofield is in Paris.
3: Conditions improved slightly overnight with lighter winds and even a little rain. As a result, there have been fewer active fire points and emergency workers have spent much of the day creating fire breaks, which means cutting down swathes of forest or even in some cases destroying it with tactical burning. But the reprieve could well be only temporary because very hot temperatures are already beginning to return. The worst possible news because it means the risk of embers bursting again into flame. Once again, the prefect of the Gironde department has urged holidaymakers not to come to the region.
0: BBC News. The Spanish Prime Minister Pedro Sanchez has visited fire-hit eastern Castellón region, where officials fear conditions are getting worse. He warned that difficult hours lie ahead in the fight against the blaze. Nick Beek has the latest.
4: The next 48 hours are critical, according to those at the coalface. Spanish firefighters are looking to gain a level of control over the blazes, something that's eluded them so far, before the onset of the fourth heat wave of the summer. The advance of the fire towards Madrid has slowed in the past day, but there's heightened concern on Spain's east coast in the province of Castellón, where authorities describe the latest inferno as out of control.
0: President Trump has said he isn't willing to give diplomacy with Iran much time and is prepared to go back to very strong military action. In an interview with the Axios news site, Mr. Trump said the US was in deep talks with Tehran, but diplomacy would either go fast or not at all. At least 30 deaths have so far been confirmed in northern Nigeria after gunmen attacked a village in Kaduna state. Residents said the attack happened in Kauru district late on Sunday. The gunmen went from house to house opening fire as people were sleeping. Several homes were set ablaze. A local preacher says most of those killed were children. Kaduna is one of several states in northern Nigeria regularly subject to raids by armed gangs. The German anatomist Gunther von Hagen, sometimes known as Dr. Death for preserving and displaying human bodies, has died. He was 81. Dr. von Hagen became famous for developing a technique called plastination, whereby the fluids and fat in donated human corpses are replaced with rubber or polymers, allowing them to be preserved and dissected in remarkable detail. He died on Friday. BBC News.
5: Welcome to Outlook from the BBC World Service, your home for extraordinary personal stories from around the world. I'm Asya Fuchs. At 17 years old, Ben West from the UK thought he had his whole future mapped out.
6: My plan when I was 17 was to go to university, study aerospace engineering, go to the armed forces and learn to fly helicopters. So I don't do that now. I don't fly helicopter. I didn't come here on a helicopter. Just always loved the idea of being able to fly and be in the sky. I've always loved that. And then, you know, for me, it's always been adventure and outside. So I was like, well, here we go. Everything I enjoy in one
7: package.
6: So you
7: had it all figured out?
6: I had it all figured out. Wow. Everything.
5: But that same year, a tragedy would rock his family. They would lose someone close to suicide. It turned Ben's world upside down and made him reevaluate everything he thought his own life would be. And ever since, his feet have been planted firmly on the ground. He's dedicated his life to working as a mental health campaigner so other families don't go through what his did.
7: Is there something about this work that surprised you?
6: It can be quite shocking to people to understand the scale of need. And that's something that particularly early on in my journey was shocking to me. I mean, to give an example, here in the UK, the queue or the waiting list to receive CAMHS, child and adolescent mental health support with the NHS, is currently 500,000 children long. And some people on that waiting list will wait 2 years to see someone. And about 36% of them will be rejected from the service.
7: I mean, are there any sort of common misconceptions that you come across? Or maybe it's, you know, things people say that they think are helpful, but actually you think absolutely not, that's not helpful.
6: The one thing that we can all do as individuals that are not clinical professionals is actually not try and fix. And I think one of the best things that we can say to someone that's struggling with their mental health is, I have no idea what to say to make this better. That's connection, that's validation.
5: Naturally, suicide is a tough topic. And while this episode is about that, it's also about the power of activism to save lives, change policy, and bring messages of hope to millions of people in need. Because what Ben's built in the aftermath of his brother's death is remarkable. He came into the studio to talk to me about it. And while you won't be hearing anything graphic, we will go into how that day unfolded. But before all that, we need to go back to Ben's storybook childhood in rural England.
6: My childhood, I can describe in one word, which is ideal. Mm. I'm so lucky that I had the childhood that I had. I grew up in the middle of nowhere in the southeast of England, fields, sheep that outnumber people, like 10 to 1.
7: 10 to 1?
6: Yeah, tons of sheep. And not many people. I grew up with my two brothers, all three of us close in age, my two parents that were together, our dog. And, you know, it could not have been a better childhood. I went to a good school, I had a good education, I had good friends, I had good family, I lived in a good place. I was healthy, I was happy. The first sort of 17 years of my life, absolutely ideal.
7: So you mentioned two brothers, very close in age. When you were two, your brother Sam was born.
6: Yes.
7: And then 2 years after that, along came Tom. What was it like to, you know, to be a big brother?
6: Frustrating. I don't really remember when I was two, but I remember being told by my parents that I was not happy when Sam was born, because suddenly you're not the center of everyone's attention for the first time. But then you sort of, It was great. And also, like I said, I grew up in the middle of nowhere. And so that means you grow very, very close to the people you live with, because it's not easy to see lots of other people. Mm. So, you know, I remember spending long days out with Sam and Tom in the countryside and sort of enjoying life together as three friends, essentially. I mean, obviously, you know, it was ups and downs, three brothers. There was a lot of two versus one, and the sort of two and the one changed
7: the
6: sides.
7: The alliances are always shifting.
6: Oh, yeah, Sam and Tom versus me and Sam versus Tom. And it honestly just felt like the world was ours, like we'd just forget about everything. It was just so fun. Obviously, that's such a rose-tinted way of looking at it.
7: As you boys got older, I mean, what were each of your personalities like? What was each of your sort of role in the family structure?
6: It's a great question. We could not have all been more different. So I was much more like academic and very into very outdoorsy, loved sort of being outdoors, enjoyed physics and maths at school. And so that was sort of me. Sam, incredibly creative. So he can paint, he produced his own music. Give him an instrument, he'd learn how to play it. Give him a paintbrush, he'd make something that you could put in a gallery, and it was just stunning. And Tom was, he got the sports angle, and he was very, very sporty. So we would have made a great team. I'm neither. Give me a paintbrush or a ball. I'm not really, I wouldn't be able to use either. But give me, you know, a physics problem. God, that makes me sound boring. and I'd be able to do that.
7: And in terms of how you mesh together, like, you know, who would be the first to say sorry in a fight? Who was, you know, the most fiery?
6: I don't think any of us, none of us. I don't think we'd ever say sorry. No, I don't think we ever would ever do that. You just pretend like, because also, I guess, as when you're growing up, you have arguments, but then the arguments become, you sort of move through them, and there would be no real separation between having an argument and then suddenly having loads of fun together. It would just sort of flip between them quite quickly.
7: So you had this, you know, beautiful boyhood. What was the transition like for you into being a teenager?
6: Yeah, tricky. I was a very sensitive boy growing up. I still am, to be honest with you. I sort of read into people's emotions and feelings far more than I think a lot of people do. And that means that it can be quite uncomfortable at school. And, you know, anyone turning sort of 14, 15, yeah, you start questioning who you are, what you want out of life. I've always been a little bit of an introvert. I've always struggled with public speaking. And then as I sort of turned 15, 16, I just started feeling a lot more secure in who I was and felt like I knew my place and an amazing, amazing, wonderful group of friends I still am very close with. I was excited about going to university. I was excited about life. The future is just ahead of me, and I feel excited about it.
7: While Ben's world felt full of possibility, his younger brother Sam was in a very different place.
6: It's funny because I sit here and I say my childhood was ideal. I know if Sam was sitting here, that's not the word he would use at all. It was for the first sort of 14 years of his life. He had a very similar story, but he sort of turned 14, 15 years old and started to change. And just, you look back and just see that he was struggling more than most, I think, with that transition. The first I heard about what was going on, and in fact, actually the first time I ever really heard about what mental health was when my mum told me that he'd been diagnosed with depression. That was September 2017. So I was 17 years old, and we'd had dinner. Mum said, "Oh, can I just chat to you for a second?" And I stayed behind, and she was like, "I just thought you should know Sam's been diagnosed with depression." And I don't remember much about what happened, but I do remember feeling like, that doesn't make any sense. How can you be diagnosed with feeling sad? Like, I just didn't understand what the word depression meant at all. And so I just didn't really see the significance of it. It was a bit like Mum had told me that Sam had been diagnosed with a cold. I was like, okay, why am I, what's the significance of me being told? Which sort of goes to show just how little I understood about what was being said in front of me. I don't remember ever coming up again.
7: And the diagnosis was something Sam wanted to keep to himself. He didn't want other people to know.
6: Yeah, and I think a lot of people might be able to relate to this. He felt a lot of shame about it, and he felt like there was going to be a lot of judgment from people. And I think because he held on so much shame about the diagnosis, then he felt other people would also judge him as he maybe was judging himself. And so he found out that Mum had told me, and actually was quite angry that I'd known. Obviously, it was absolutely right that Mum told me, because it's so important that everyone is part of that journey and knows. So yeah, no, he found that really difficult, especially at 15. You're already conscious that you don't want people to judge you for things, and you're already so, you know, insecure. And suddenly there was something that stuck out, and he felt made him different, and he felt maybe made him broken or all of this. And so he was very ashamed of people knowing, and he certainly wouldn't have liked me knowing.
7: And did you speak about it at all?
6: Never. And I remember there was one moment where I shouldn't say the word should, but I would have said something, where I used to pick him up from school sometimes, and I remember the journey, the drive back from school was about 10 minutes. And for the whole 10 minutes, we just sat there in silence. And there was just this atmosphere of, I know, I should probably say something. He was probably sitting there going, Ben knows, I should probably say something. And neither of us did. And there was just this charged atmosphere that was just too big to overcome. And neither of us had the courage or the sort of moment of determination to just break through that awkwardness with the first question or the first thing. And that, I think about that moment a lot, because I'm like, that would have been so powerful if I'd known how important that conversation could have been. Like, I would have ripped the plaster off and just said something. But it was, I remember that. So otherwise, no, not really. And I don't think that wasn't a lack of empathy in terms of not knowing what he was going through. Like, I just didn't see what was the big deal. So it's almost like, I know I should talk, but I don't understand what the problem is. And it's Sam, he's fine. Like, he's my brother. Nothing's bad's going to happen because it's Sam, he's fine. He loves his art. He's very creative. He's very, very talented. He has interests. He has hobbies. He has friends. I'm probably the least likely person that he's going to confide in for support. He's got amazing friends. And so I just sort of brush it off, really.
7: And, I mean, did you notice that Sam himself was changing and how he was acting? How he was with the family.
6: Sam changed a lot. He changed a lot. He would become much more isolated. So he'd not want to be around us as much, spending a long time on his own, feeling incredibly anxious about certain things going on, and particularly around social experiences, feeling really anxious about that. And I guess because there was so much anxiety and sort of so much going on in him, that also came out as quite, he was quite moody, and his mood swings were quite big, and he would be quite, frustrated and get angry and annoyed quite quickly. We could all see that Sam was not the boy that we'd grown up with. Yeah. He wasn't funny around us anymore. He wasn't happy around us. He almost treated us like he really didn't want to be around us, which obviously is his brother that I've lived with and liked him a lot growing up. That you feel like you've sort of lost him already, because you're like, you're not being who I want you to be, which is Fun Sam. And it was very difficult at the time, because that's sort of what you expect from a 15-year-old. It's sort of behavior you expect.
7: Yeah.
6: But I guess it went a little bit further beyond what most people's experience at that age would have been, which was, everything we all felt at 15, just much bigger.
7: How did his behavior, how did this change in Sam affect the family?
6: I don't think there was ever a moment where I was like, whoa, the family's changed so much, because it happened so gradually. And we were always so close, and we'd always, have dinner together every night, and we were always in each other's business, and we'd chat, and it was always close, and that never changed. But I think it just felt more adult, I think that just started to become more, more serious and less fun, which is natural as you get older, but it just suddenly happened a little bit quicker than I was maybe expecting.
7: Yeah.
6: But also I was 17, so I was less interested in being part of a family as well. It always just felt like we had a normal family in a very quiet area of England and going about our very normal lives.
7: Yeah, you had a moody teenager, right?
6: Yeah.
7: I was a moody teenager.
6: Yeah. So it just felt normal. Like, this is what everyone's experience of life is.
7: So one symptom that people talk about with depression is sort of a loss of interest in things and activities that, someone previously loved to do. And Sam was very creative. He was artistic. In this period, did he noticeably lose interest in art, lose touch with that creative side of him?
6: Yeah, this is what's interesting, because he didn't lose touch with any of that. I think actually, if anything, he went further into that. And what was really interesting looking back is that his art changed. So what used to be quite bright, colourful, experimental stuff became very dark. Just very dark colours. The things that he was drawing or painting were dark images in terms of colors, but also in terms of themes. And so you could see almost like if Sam's language was creativity, the language was conveying the darkness that was in him. The music that he was making and listening to and all of his work was also becoming dark.
7: And it was on the 21st of January where, you know, everything changed. But that evening was, you know, a normal yeah. evening. You had dinner as a family together.
6: Yeah, so that evening, January 21st, was pretty normal January day in the UK, which is grey, drizzly, cold, windy, wet, nasty. But yeah, like you said, we had dinner as a family. My dad left to go to work. So he went to London that night to go to work. And that was just me, Tom, Sam, my mum, left in the house. I remember weird memory. We had lamb kebabs. I remember the weird memories from that night really vividly. And importantly as well, like, it felt different slightly. And we've got used to Sam being absent slightly, but this particularly felt like he was just physically in the room, but also nowhere near. He was a cardboard cutout of a person. You could see him, but there was nothing actually there. It was just a facade. And he'd push his food around the plate and he was just, not really engaged at all, which is annoying, you know, because it takes the mood of everyone down. And it was Sunday. We've got school the next day. You just want to chat and talk and have dinner and have a laugh. And when you've got someone like that at the table, it just, no one can, it's awkward. There's an awkwardness about that. And naive 17-year-old me found that really annoying. And so we end up having an argument and sort of, shouted after him as he left the room. Not a great end to a Sunday.
7: After that, you went to your room and you started getting ready for school the next day. And it was then that you realized that something horrible had happened. You hear your mother scream. Mm-hmm. She's in Sam's room, who was 15 at the time. What do you do next?
6: Yeah, I mean, I remember hearing Mum come up the stairs and to check on Sam. And I don't know why I was listening, but I was listening because I knew that was going to be a conversation. She walked in the room and then just started screaming. And then, obviously, you know, I tore my headphones off and ran out my room. And I just assumed, we're quite a clumsy family. I just assumed someone had fallen over, hurt themselves, something had gone wrong. There was not a single fibre of my being that ever, ever, ever would have expected what I was about to see. And so I opened Sam's door and was met with, you know, just the worst thing you could possibly see. It was just absolutely harrowing. And just that rush, that deep, deep rush of adrenaline and panic. And very unfortunately for me, I guess my brain just sort of stepped aside and I became a passenger in my body a little bit. And I'd been first aid trained at school and found myself just going through Dr. ABC, that you're taught when you do first aid, danger, and all of these. And it's almost like I wasn't really in that room. I was in this first aid lesson and you sort of forget. And I wasn't really panicked. I felt very calm, weirdly. And so I started first aid and did CPR on Sam and got the emergency service on the phone and did about 25 minutes of CPR, I think it was around that, before this wonderful, wonderful, wonderful man wearing green, a paramedic, came in and took over. And that for me is the first moment where you start to step away from that situation. The sort of intensity of that situation reduces and you start to realize what has just happened. And I walked downstairs. And also because I didn't have a role anymore, I wasn't actively involved. There was no one on the phone telling me what to do. That feeling sinks in and my body very much rejects. So I went outside and I was sick. And then I had the weirdest moment, which is I looked out at my house and the street that we lived on, and the entire everything you could see was covered in blue lights of ambulances and police and fire engines. And my brain decided that I'd worked it out and that this is all a dream. And that I almost felt really like relieved, and I felt quite smug that I'd worked it out. I'd gone, oh, this, it's so bad because it's not real. And I'm going to prove it to myself, and I'm going to take a photo of what I can see. And when I wake up tomorrow, I can go on my phone, I can check that it's not there. And I felt so happy because I was like, ah, I've just proved that none of this is real. It was the intensity of that experience, how traumatic it was, that my brain just went, no, it is so bad that it can't possibly be real. And I've worked it out and I've proved it. And so, yeah, I just had that moment. And obviously, you know, that night went on for a very, very long time. And there were lots of moments where bad things happened, but I was just so absent. You know, even when we were in our house, in my kitchen, when the air ambulance doctor told us that it was very unlikely that Sam was going to survive. And I just remember not really reacting very much because I was like, none of this is real. There was this lovely guy that was a police officer that sat with me, and he was a massive, and he had all these tattoos. And so I was asking him about his tattoos and what they meant. And we were like, asking about the handcuffs and how they work and all this stuff to just fill time. And I sort of did that until about 3 a.m. And then thought it was a good idea. I remember saying to him, I was like, well, I've got to go to bed because I've got school tomorrow. I was so tired. I probably nodded off a little bit, but sort of went in and out of sleep. And then I must have got up at about 6 and then just sort of walked around my room for a while, a bit disorientated. Got to obviously check my phone. Oh, that feeling. That was one of the worst parts of all of it, actually, was that moment of finding the photo and being like, oh my God, oh my goodness, this is actually real. And then I walked downstairs, and then obviously Mum and Dad and the doctor in the front room, and they said, you know, Sam didn't survive.
7: What had been a regular Sunday evening, dinner, a house full of teenage boys, all of a sudden had become anything but. Ben's brain was desperately trying to catch up with the enormity of what had happened. After a short break, we're back with Ben to hear how his subsequent work as a mental health campaigner has enabled Sam's legacy to flourish in a way that's touched millions and reached people at the moments they need.

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3: BBC News with Fiona MacDonald. The Indian youth movement behind huge protests that forced the education minister to resign has warned that demonstrations will resume unless those arrested are released soon. The cockroach junta party said hundreds of students were still in detention in breach of an agreement with the government. Britain's new Prime Minister Andy Burnham has met Ukraine's President Zelensky at a naval base in Portsmouth, his first meeting with a foreign leader since taking office last week. He said Britain would hand Ukraine the intellectual property rights behind its new Stone Cloak electronic warfare system so Kyiv can produce it at scale. Russia says it struck ships carrying military supplies at the Ukrainian port of Mykolaiv. Ukraine says the ships have been stranded since Russia's full-scale invasion. President Trump says he's prepared to go back to what he called very strong military action against if diplomacy takes too long. He told Axios that the US was in deep talks with Tehran, but diplomacy would either go fast or not at all. At least 30 deaths have so far been confirmed in northern Nigeria after gunmen attacked a village in Kaduna state. Residents say the gunmen went from house to house, opening fire as people were sleeping. Firefighters in France say they're still not in control of an unprecedented wildfire that's spreading towards the southwestern city of Bordeaux. The city's mayor says he's preparing for all eventualities. In Spain, officials fear conditions are worsening in the fire-hit region of Castellón. The Prime Minister has warned that difficult hours lie ahead. And FIFA's head, Gianni Infantino, has lashed out at critics of his handling of the recent World Cup, telling them to meditate, pray, or watch a football match. In a social media post, he downplayed several of the tournament's high-profile controversies. BBC News.
4: Welcome back to Outlook with me, Asya Fuchs. Ben West is a mental health campaigner in the UK who went into this line of work 8 years ago after his 15-year-old brother Sam died by suicide on the evening of January 21st, 2018. Ben was 17, and though he knew Sam had been diagnosed with depression a few months earlier, his understanding of mental health was limited. And honestly, he didn't really get what the big deal was until that January evening. When morning came, Ben was in a strange daze, his brain and body unsure of how to process the horrifying reality.
5: I started thinking so rationally. I was like, well, no one's going to be able to walk the dog today. So I'll take the dog out for a walk. I just walk and walk and walk. And then I would scream and cry and then walk. And then everything was just awful. And also, I just really didn't want to be in the house. I mean, we had police around and all these people kept turning up with flowers, which was obviously lovely, but it's just like, why are you here? Mm. You know, it's like a Monday morning. Why is everyone at our house? And then I came back from that walk and got in my car and went to school. And I remember walking in, and everyone at school had been told that day what happened. And I walked in, and I ran over to my friends, and I was like, hey, everyone, how's everyone doing? Mm. As if nothing had happened. Oh, What a surreal, surreal feeling. And even looking back at that and thinking about that time, it just feels so weird and fuzzy in my head of working out what's real and what wasn't. And those that sort of felt like a bit of a mirage, all of it. It was really, really odd. But slowly over time, it sort of sinks in. You start to realise that this awful, awful, awful thing has happened and life will never, ever be the same again.
4: I'm so, so sorry, Ben.
5: Thank you. I appreciate that. It was bad. And that happens to thousands of people every week around the world. And it's traumatic and it's awful. And one of the police officers that attended that night subsequently a few years later told me that he had to leave the police because of the effects that that night had on him. The sort of impact that this sort of stuff has is just horrific. I mean, it's absolutely horrific. You know, life became two chapters. The first that was great, and then suddenly the second, which was what I'm in now, which is a very, very, very different world to the one I grew up in.
4: Yeah. Then how did you begin to adjust to the, you know, to the second chapter, to the after?
5: Slowly. Yeah, there was a lot of anger, huge amount of guilt, because like I mentioned, I had this argument with Sam before dinner. And so very soon afterwards, I realized that, oh, this is me that's done this. Like, we had an argument. That must have been what caused it. And so that was very difficult to deal with and come to terms with, because I suddenly developed this real dislike for myself and like real feeling of I was his older brother. I should have done more. So much of, I mean, just emotions that are so intense that no one deserves to feel that guilt and shame and anger and sadness to the extremes that I was feeling it. But yeah, you slowly sort of get on with ordinary, go to school. It took me about 4 days before I managed to eat something properly and keep it down. And then obviously over the next few weeks, you know, we had Sam's funeral and we had like a memorial assembly at school. And, you know, I was asked if I wanted to say something at the memorial assembly. And that was about 3 or 4 weeks after Sam died. And I said yes. And I got on this stage in school. And before I got on the stage, everyone was messaging me saying, so sorry about what's happened. Is there anything we can do to support? And I got on this stage and I just spent 10 minutes talking about mental health and how we all just need to be a little bit better to each other and be better to ourselves and kinder to ourselves and how important this issue is. And every message became, I'm not okay. I need support. This is what's going on for me. I've got this diagnosis of something. Thank you so much for standing up there in front of the school. And that was overwhelming, but it also was so powerful because I felt like in a really small way, I'd help those people feel a bit more seen in a way that Sam really wanted to be seen and understood. And that was such an important moment in what's ended up being so far 8 years of work. And you can really trace all of that back to that 10-minute chat to my school 3 weeks after Sam died.
4: Did you ever receive any insight or clarity into, you know, why what had happened to Sam happened?
5: Oh, I was so desperate. I was so, so desperate because you sort of, you know, you know about suicide through what you read about or seen in TV shows, and you sort of expect like suicide notes or some sort of explanation that goes, oh, it was that, right? We didn't get anything like that. And actually, the vast majority of people that take their own lives don't leave anything like that. The only explanation that we can give is that Sam's brain was incredibly unwell. And through that pain and that distorted perception of reality, you know, that suicide became an option that he slowly became closer and closer to being able to take. And that is an unwell, irrational process rather than, you know, someone choosing anything. That's just not how suicide works. But you don't know that at first, and it's a pretty awful situation to wake up into and go, wow, how could anyone do that to us? How could he do that to himself? And it's all you can think about.
4: Pretty quickly, all things considered, after Sam's death, you were driven to do something, to take some kind of action. It was that summer that you organized this incredible walk. Tell me about it.
5: Yeah. I mean, look, life for me in 2018 was grief, or A-level revision. And I sort of wanted a third option. My mum and dad set up a fundraiser, and I was quite inspired by that to sort of do my own sort of positive thing. And I sort of chatted to my friends. We were like, well, what if we do our own fundraiser and we do a big challenge, and we could walk from our school in Southeast England to London? And it worked out about 200 kilometers. So we were like, okay, we'll do 200 kilometers over 10 days and we'll try and invite as many people to walk with us as possible. And so Walk to Talk was this amazing event. We did it in September 2018. I think 450 people walked it.
6: 450 people?
5: Yeah.
6: Raised teachers and students.
5: My friends, people we'd not really spoken to at school. And the impact of that was enormous. So, you know, some people came on that walk and told their family about diagnoses or things they were going through for the first time ever. We had people go to counselling and therapy and access treatment for the first time ever because they came on that walk. And they just sort of added to this feeling of, we can do something about this. And I loved it so much that I just went, let's keep going. This is brilliant. How positive and wonderful is this to be able to create change in someone else's life? And desperately sad that it's come from Sam dying, but he would have loved nothing more than to be able to use his story to help someone else feel less alone and be able to access treatment.
6: Yeah. It was during that walk that you spoke to some teachers who told you that mental health training wasn't part of the sort of teacher curriculum at all. What did you do with this information?
5: Yeah, I was quite shocked, actually. We were talking to our teachers about mental health on the walk, and a lot of them were like, yeah, we see it all the time. We don't really know what to say. And because we don't know what to say, we don't want to say anything because we don't want to say the wrong thing. And I just thought so fundamentally that that was wrong. They deserve to know how what to say or what to do. Felt like quite a fundamental part of being a teacher is being able to understand the sort of emotions of the people you're teaching. So I'm like, why aren't we putting that as part of the teacher training process so that every teacher in every school has gone through this vital training? And so we started a petition, because at 17, that's all we knew of political engagement. That's what we'd seen. So we were like, well, we'll start a petition for mental health to be part of teacher training. And that sort of started this journey. And that petition ended up with about 60,000 signatures in one day, which climbed to 200,000 and slowly towards 300,000. We met the Prime Minister, who at the time was Boris Johnson, went to Downing Street, met Department for Education, working with them, working with schools, working with a lot of work with charities that sort of understood this issue. And then from September 2025, we have a new initial teacher training and early careers framework in England, and that includes mental health for the first time ever.
6: Wow. Let's talk about reasons to stay. Tell me about it. What is this project?
5: So, in January 2026, on the 21st of January 2026, I launched a website that I've been working on for a couple of years now, called Reasons to Stay. And essentially what it is a space for anyone in the world to write a letter to someone thinking about suicide, where they can give someone a reason to stay. We have a very strong clinical moderation process so that we make sure letters that get delivered to people are safe. And I put it out in January. Very low expectations. I thought we might send 100 letters in the first week, and we sent 33,000. And then the sort of February comes and we've sent 1 million letters. And as I sit here now, we've sent 3.6 million letters to people in 180 countries in, I think, 16 different languages.
7: Hello. I'm glad you stopped by. Life can be tough.
8: Ciao. Each day brings Sono così felice che questa lettera ti sia arrivata.
9: Hey you. I'm writing this letter because I want you to know how worthy you are.
10: Hola amigo.
9: Konnichiwa. And I know it may not seem
10: Encantada de conocerte.
11: He estado en tu misma situación.
12: Que tenga amiga, anata ni todo koto o negatemas.
13: Me alegra que nuestros caminos se hayan cruzado de esta manera.
14: Sé que puede resultar difícil y que te sientes perdido.
9: You matter.
7: You are a good soul.
9: You need to stay.
7: You are loved.
9: For all of what is yet to come.
15: Sei degna di cura e gentilezza come sei.
9: Love from someone that cares.
15: Mando tanto affetto e compassione.
12: Anata o chi ni kakete iri sto mai iri.
7: I hope you stop by again.
14: Barry.
9: Para siempre. Harit.
5: The impact is just quite incredible to think about. I've been doing this 8 years. You very, very, very rarely understand impact. Mm. It's very, very difficult to associate a thing you've done with an outcome. It's just the nature of mental health. And with this project, it's been so special because for the first time in my career, really, you can link a moment that I've helped make with a really crucial moment in someone's life. And I've heard from a number of people now that have survived moments because some wonderful stranger has given them a reason to stay, one of which was an email I got in February from a lady that was really, really, really, really not well. And she just by complete chance found reasons to stay on social media and then followed a link and read a letter. And it said something that was so profound and so important for her that it actually meant that she stopped what she was doing and spoke to her family for the first time and spoke to clinical services for the first time. And then for the first time in her life, engaged with clinical treatment and is doing much, much better now. And I remember reading that and just thinking, oh, that's so powerful, because this little idea I had and this passion I've had, and even thinking back to 17-year-old Ben saying to his friends, like, how do we stop this from happening to one other person? And it's taken 8 years really to sit with an email and go, goal achieved.
6: Earlier this year, you ran the London Marathon for reasons to stay.
5: Yeah.
6: You ran with a flag.
5: I did, yeah.
6: What was on that flag?
5: It's basically a dedication flag, and it starts with Sam in the top left corner, and then we populated it with the names of 5,341 people who have died from suicide. And that's been amazing as well, because all these families feel so like they're part of this project and their loved ones part of it. And that, you know, I've ran with the flag. It was just the most incredible experience because people in the crowd had names on that flag. People that ran past me had names on that flag. We were running together trying to find them. And then they found them. And, you know, you could see in their eyes this sort of like, they just felt so happy to see their loved one on this flag. And obviously, like, gave it to them to run with for a bit, which they loved. And one of the most difficult things to feel as someone that's lost someone to suicide is pride of the person that's died. It's a really difficult thing to feel proud of them. And you could see that people felt really proud of their loved one for being on there. And I remember people found their names and sort of teared up and smiled and laughed. You know, like, how special it is to give someone something to feel proud of them for. And likewise with Sam, you know, like, to see him on there. You can be proud of people knowing his name, and you can be proud of him being involved in the work we're doing. And I've got the flag, and I take it everywhere. It's in my bag in the corner. Like, it's everywhere with me because it's so special.
6: You have it with you.
5: I have it with me. I take it everywhere.
6: Let's see the flag.
5: Yeah, yeah, yeah. It's quite worn. I do take it everywhere. It's quite overwhelming as well because also the number ends up, it's completely by chance.
6: Ben's away from the mic, so it's kind of hard to hear. I'll explain. The flag has over 5,000 names on it, which coincidentally nearly matches the average number of people who die by suicide each year in England. The flag itself is pretty big, and you really have to squint to read each name printed on it.
10: Oh my goodness.
5: I know. Yeah, the scale.
6: Oh,
5: just,
6: wow.
5: Suddenly the scale sinks in with, like, how many people.
10: Of how many people, because yeah, those names are teeny tiny.
5: It starts there and then there's so many people. And also what's been nice is, like, I keep showing it to people and going to events and they'll show me the name. Like, we've got Callum here. I met Callum's family the other day and you learn about Callum. And, like, there's so many names on here that I've, like, met since I've done the flag. It's quite a very, like, profound thing to spend time with quietly, just looking at, to understand that, you know, everything we've spoken about in this interview is that. And, wow, suddenly you realise, like, why this is important if you scale up everything. And, you know, some of these people have been lost, like, decades ago, some months ago. So yeah. But it's hopeful, you know. This shouldn't be a sad thing. This should be a happy thing. Yeah. You know, this should be we're proud of these people. But if anything gives you a reason to stay, it's the fact that people loved them enough to put them on this flag. And there's always love. So there it is.
10: Mm.
5: It's pretty incredible thing.
10: Thank
5: it was
10: you
5: quite
10: for
5: difficult to run with
10: us.
5: As well.
10: How were you holding it?
5: I initially was going to tuck it in my shorts, and I realized like that no one sees it, so I ran like that. Which was
10: the whole marathon.
5: With it, yeah. Well, I took it out.
4: 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I'm Mossy Fuchs. The producer for today's episode was Emily Naylor. 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The program will be back with a new episode, same time tomorrow.
16: BBC World Service, and now Witness History with me, Stefania Gotzer. I'm taking you back to the 1970s in Spain, when a grim execution device known as the garrote was used for the last time. This story includes strong language. It's the 2nd of March 1974, and in Spain, the last execution by garrote is about to take place. The garrote was a feared instrument. It consisted of a metal collar tightened by a screw, designed to kill by crushing the neck. Inside a prison in Barcelona, four young siblings are spending the night together. They sit, talk, and look at old photographs. But mostly, they wait. They wait for a pardon that could save Salvador Puchantik, the only brother among them, from being executed in the next few hours.
17: It's what they call the final vigil. It's a night when, unlike during normal visiting hours, you can touch him. There are no bars between you.
16: That's Karma Puchantik, one of Salvador's sisters. She's here to tell us how her brother became a symbol of resistance to Francisco Franco's regime.
18: The new ruler of Spain rides into the city of his conquest. Behind him is Moors, his army lines the route.
17: Generalissimo Franco became a dictator in 1939 when the Spanish Civil War ended. He wanted everyone to submit to his authority or they would be taken to jail or a police station where everyone was tortured. There were six of us, my eldest brother in the US, then came my sister Irma, Salvador, my sister Monse, me, and my younger sister Marzona. My parents were Republicans. They had opposed Franco in the war. My father was first in a concentration camp in France and then in a prison in Spain. He was also sentenced to death, but later pardoned. So in our house, we never discussed these things out of fear.
16: And although Salvador kept that silence at home, outside, he wasn't afraid to speak out.
17: Salvador hated injustice. He couldn't stand it. When he was at school, he used to tutor a boy with learning disabilities. One day, he heard a teacher call the boy a retard. He stood up and punched the teacher.
16: As he grew older, this defiant streak led him to join an anarchist group.
17: It was called the Iberian Liberation Movement. They robbed banks and then gave the stolen money to working class people.
16: It was a tiny, short-lived group with no more than a dozen members.
17: He didn't want us to know.
16: But the family began to notice changes in his behavior.
17: We would never see him. And when my mother died, he came home to say goodbye with glasses that had no lenses and a suit instead of the jeans he always wore. He had gone underground. He'd say, "Relax, girls, it's going to be okay." He was 25.
16: We're now in September 1973, when Karma and one of her sisters were passing a newsstand.
17: We saw his face in the newspaper and read there had been a shooting and that he was in hospital. He had been shot in the shoulder and the mouth, so he couldn't speak.
16: Salvador had been detained when he was meeting members of his group. The circumstances have never been clear, but he was accused of resisting the arrest. There was a struggle and shots. Some of them injured Salvador. Others killed a young police officer whose death was blamed on Salvador. Because Salvador's father was very ill, it was his four sisters, aged 12 to 27, who visited him in prison twice a week.
17: We thought he'd be locked in for a while. But the death penalty?
19: Spain was plunged into political turmoil following the assassination of the nation's second most important man, Admiral Luis Carrero Blanco, president of the government and General Franco's most trusted lieutenant. The 70-year-old admiral was blown up by, it is believed, left-wing terrorists who planted a bomb either under a drain cover or beneath the presidential car.
16: The attack had been carried out by the Basque separatist movement, ETA. Even though Salvador had no ties to this militant group, many in Spain, including Salvador and his sisters, believed the regime wanted to revenge the assassination of President Luis Carrero Blanco, and that Salvador would be the target. A military court tried Salvador and handed him not one, but two death sentences.
17: Every Friday, we had to tell the lawyer where we would be in case the ministers decided at their weekly meeting to carry out Salvador's sentence. He called us Friday, the 1st of March, 1974. We went to the prison without our younger sister because she was 12. They set four chairs and we sat with Salvador for 11 hours.
16: Salvador's lawyer spent the night in a frantic bid for clemency.
17: Every time we saw the lawyer, his face looked worse than the time before. But 5 a.m., we knew it was bad.
16: But the worst news was to come.
17: My siblings went to the toilet, and I came out to the corridor. A prison officer asked me, "Do you know what the garrote is?" And I said, "No." And he explained. My face must have been a picture. My siblings went to the toilet, and I

0: The garrote hadn't been used in almost a decade, so like everyone else, he was expecting a firing squad.
1: He walked in, saw the garrote, and...
0: he swore. He used a Spanish word with no real equivalent in English, something you say when someone, or life, has played a dirty trick on you.
1: We were stunned. The garrote, like in the Inquisition, it's completely barbaric, in 1974. We couldn't say goodbye, or kiss, or hug. We just couldn't admit we wouldn't see each other again. No. We just said, see you outside.
0: The news crossed the globe. Here's a New York Times report.
2: The execution of Puig was the first with political overtones, and the first by guillotine, since two anarchists were put to death in 1963. But as if to emphasize that politics had nothing to do with the case, the government this morning also executed a 33-year-old stateless person named Xe in the prison in Tarragona, south of Barcelona. Xe shot a security guard for no apparent reason in a cafe near Tarragona in December 1972.
0: That was the last day the garrote was used. Only a year later, Franco died.
3: Españoles.
0: And his regime with him.
3: Franco ha muerto.
0: Today, Salvador's death has become a symbol of the regime's cruelty and the resistance that was crushed beneath it.
1: People still remember. When I go to a place like the bank, I try to only say my father's surname, Puig. But then they ask for my mother's, and when I say Antique, they remember. They grab my hand and say they're so sorry, or they give me a hug. It's mind-blowing.
0: That was Carme Puig Antique, the sister of Salvador Puig Antique, the last person executed by garrotting. She was speaking to me, Stefania Gotzer, for Witness History.
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6: Hello, welcome to the newsroom. I'm Ankur Desai. Reaction and analysis on the European wildfires as firefighters in France and Spain struggle to contain the spread.
7: People are complaining. The town that has been burnt, Le Porge, they're saying, well, it's because the firemen went off to the Cap Ferret, because that's where all the rich people have these magnificent houses. They were trying to save their houses instead of the other people's.
6: The Indian youth movement, responsible for huge anti-government protests, has threatened to restart the demonstrations, accusing authorities of breaching a deal to end the dispute. The head of World Football accuses his critics of spreading hate and false rumours after his handling of the recent World Cup. And the man known as Dr. Death has died. Gunther von Hagens was understanding of the criticism of his exhibitions that showed detailed displays of dissected bodies.
8: Very natural when it comes to our own mortality, our own lifespan, that we are mortals. It becomes very emotional. Not everybody has thought about it and is comfortable with this idea.
6: It all follows this world news update.
9: BBC News with Fiona MacDonald. Firefighters in Spain have been battling to contain some of the worst fires in Spain's recent history before another forecast heat wave makes matters worse. Temperatures in parts of the country are predicted to reach 40 degrees Celsius from Tuesday. The Prime Minister, Pedro Sánchez, has warned that difficult hours lie ahead.
10: What we are living in is not a succession of isolated events. It is the most painful expression of a climate emergency that is making wildfires more voracious, heat waves more frequent, and as a result, our territory more vulnerable. This is no longer an exception. It is the new reality. Summers are becoming

0: increasingly difficult, destructive and deadly.
1: France is facing similar difficulties. Firefighters there say they're still not in control of an unprecedented wildfire that's spreading towards the southwestern city of Bordeaux. The Indian youth movement, behind huge protests that forced the education minister to resign, has warned that the demonstrations will resume unless those arrested are released soon. The Cockroach Junta Party said hundreds of students were still in detention and others were being harassed. Anbarasan Itirajan reports.
2: Representatives of the Cockroach Junta Party, an online youth movement, said the government had assured them that no punitive action would be taken against protesters who held rallies across India for more than a month, demanding the resignation of the education minister and reforms to the examination system. The continuing arrests and harassment of the participants, it said, were a complete breach of an agreement with the government to end the protests over the weekend. It has warned it will relaunch demonstrations if the demands are not met.
1: Britain's new Prime Minister Andy Burnham has met President Zelensky of Ukraine at a naval base in Portsmouth on the south coast of England, his first meeting with a foreign leader. Mr. Burnham said the visit sent a clear message that UK support for Ukraine would continue for as long as it took. The head of the International Football Federation has defended his conduct following criticism of various issues at the recent World Cup. Many critics question Gianni Infantino's leadership of FIFA and his relationship with Donald Trump. Nesta McGregor reports.
3: In a 15-slide post on Instagram, Gianni Infantino addressed those who he claimed were hiding behind pens, papers and screens. Restrictions to the movement of the Iranian team, visa issues, claims of political interference, high ticket prices and hydration breaks were just a handful of issues which courted bad publicity. Infantino, though, remains defiant, suggesting his critics should meditate, pray or watch a football match instead of spreading hate and false rumours.
1: You're listening to the World News from the BBC. President Trump has said he's not willing to give diplomacy with Iran much time and is prepared to go back to very strong military action. In an interview with the Axios news website, Mr. Trump said the US was in deep talks with Tehran, but diplomacy would either go fast or not at all. The United Nations says Venezuela's decision to withdraw from the International Criminal Court is gravely concerning and will reinforce impunity for human rights violations. The country's foreign minister announced it was pulling out last week over what it said was a geographical bias. Chad is the latest country to announce plans to leave the institution. Air raid sirens have been activated in southeastern Romania for the second time today, after a drone briefly entered the country's airspace this morning. Romania has expelled a Russian embassy employee in what it called a firm response to repeated Russian breaches of the country's airspace. With more, here's our Global Affairs reporter, Mimi Swaby.
4: Romania is one of several NATO members to have had drone incursions in recent months. Three drones crossed into Romanian airspace over the weekend, all alleged to be Russian, all shot down. Romania's foreign ministry said it had notified the Russian ambassador that it had expelled a Russian embassy employee, stating that they must leave within 5 days. The Romanian president, Nica Jordan, described the incursions as unacceptable and intolerable. They came as Russia stepped up its attacks on Odessa, the Ukrainian city closest to Romania's border.
1: The German anatomist Gunther von Hagen, sometimes known as Dr. Death, for preserving and displaying human bodies, has died. He was 81. Dr. von Hagen became famous for developing a technique called plastination, whereby the fluids and fat in donated human corpses are replaced with rubber or polymers, allowing them to be preserved and dissected in remarkable detail. BBC News.
5: Hello, you're listening to the newsroom from the BBC World Service with me, Ankur Desai. Welcome to the programme. Now, wildfires are continuing to sweep across parts of France and Spain, forcing more than 325,000 people from their homes. Businesses have been forced to close, Transport links have been disrupted and hundreds of thousands of people have been evacuated at the height of the summer holiday season. In France, President Emmanuel Macron has held a crisis cabinet meeting and says that he will visit the southwest of the country as wildfires threaten the city of Bordeaux. There, the authorities have been criticised for redirecting the flames away from more upmarket areas such as Cap Ferret. Our first report is from France and our correspondent there, Hugh Schofield.
6: All day, the fire crews have been out again, backed by soldiers, gendarmes, forestry workers and farmers. Overnight, conditions improved slightly, so much of the effort today has been on creating fire breaks, long swathes of pine forest which are destroyed, either by machines or, in some cases, by tactical burning. Because everyone knows that the reprieve may be only temporary. More very high temperatures are already making themselves felt, and that can only spell more danger. And if the fire once again bursts out of control, well, Jean-Luc Glaize, who's president of the Gironde Departmental Council, is not sure there are the means to fight it.
7: We would need, I suppose, more planes and a lot of more people. It's not possible now to put firefighter trucks every 100 meters or 300 meters all around the fire. It's not possible. We don't have enough people and enough trucks. And even, I think, France don't have enough.
6: No more evacuations today, but overall since Friday, some 220,000 residents and holidaymakers have had to move out. And amid the charred woods are empty towns, villages and campsites, occasionally patrolled by police to ward off thieves. Claire Carter, who's lived in the Gironde department for 40 years, had to leave her home last week.
8: The amount of people who've been evacuated, this hasn't happened since the Second World War. The firemen are working like all day, all night. There are people helping. I've got a nephew's helping with water and stuff. So, no, it's just disastrous.
6: Biblical, apocalyptic, infernal, dantesque. Today, the prefect for the Gironde department, Sophie Brocker, herself a novelist, added another to the list of adjectives used to describe the fire. Homeric. She means it's like something from another age. Or maybe from the new one that's beginning.
5: Meanwhile, in Spain, the government says the country is facing a decisive 2 days to control wildfires burning there before a new heat wave is set to send temperatures soaring. The Prime Minister, Pedro Sanchez, has warned of difficult and complex hours ahead. Here's our Europe correspondent, Nick Beek.
9: The next 48 hours are critical, according to those at the coalface. Spanish firefighters are looking to gain a level of control over the blazes, something that's eluded them so far, before the onset of the fourth heat wave of the summer. The advance of the fire towards Madrid has slowed in the past day, but there's heightened concern on Spain's east coast, in the province of Castellón, where authorities describe the latest inferno as out of control. Visiting the area, the Prime Minister, Pedro Sanchez, said once again an urgent new response was needed to combat all that climate change was bringing.
10: Lo que estamos viviendo no es una sucesión de episodios aislados.
11: What we are living is not a succession of isolated events. As has been said before, it is the most painful expression of a climate emergency that is making sixth-generation wildfires more voracious, heat waves more frequent, and as a result, our territory more vulnerable. This is no longer an exception. It is the new reality. Summers are becoming increasingly difficult, destructive, and therefore deadly.
9: While the immediate future may look bleak, Spain's past is threatening to exacerbate the situation. The fire chief of the Valencian regional government explained that unexploded ordnance from the country's civil war is buried in the ground. He warned munitions could explode if the flames find them.
5: Nick Beek. So is Southern Europe reaching a permanent ecological tipping point for forest regeneration? Justin Rolat is our climate editor.
12: Climate change, as we know, is making summers and springs hotter and drier. And obviously, high temperatures and low rainfall create the conditions that allow these fires to burn and burn extensively. But it's also combined, actually, interestingly, with the quite wet winter. Now, that isn't necessarily a climate issue because rainfall varies quite dramatically year to year. But the wet winter allowed lots of vegetation to grow. Then when we had a very dry spring, very dry summer, the vegetation dries out. You've got loads of fuel, loads of tinder. So when a spark comes and lights a fire, there's much more fuel to burn. And that's why we're seeing such hot fires with these extraordinary meteorological phenomena, these pyrocumulonimbus clouds that are rising above some of the fires, literally creating their own weather. So they draw in huge amounts of air as the plume of smoke rises into the high atmosphere. So create these unpredictable winds, often dramatic downdrafts, which can change the direction of the fire, fan the flames, but also lightning, which can spark even new blazes. And then sometimes it can be beneficial, you get some rain, but often the fire's so hot, the rain actually evaporates before it hits the ground. So we're seeing some really unusual, really dramatic things.
5: And something else I've heard you talk a lot about as well, the abandoned land, which can also provide fuel to these fires.
12: Yeah, it's really interesting. Spain and France both have seen this exodus from rural areas as agricultural techniques have changed and the jobs have drawn people in. So as older people die, they've been leaving the countryside. And that means there's a lot of abandoned land, as you say, and often that grows, turns to scrub. It's kind of the management of our landscapes that needs to be addressed if we're going to begin to tackle that, cutting fire breaks in exactly those kind of conditions.
5: What can we do now to help prevent these fires becoming a regular occurrence?
12: Well, we've talked a bit about that fuel accumulating and these forest management methods often are about reducing that. And there are quite interesting things they can do. For example, putting big grazing animals in there to eat it, goats maybe, cows. Back in the old days, you'd have aurochs, these huge buffaloes in the forest. So maybe bringing some of those animals back to reduce the amount of scrub and grasses and brush there is there. But also they could be cut back by human beings. And also they're talking about controlled burn, something we do see in other forest areas. In North America and in Canada, you sometimes see that. In dry seasons, but when the ground's quite wet, so it's quite controllable, you can burn some of that brush away, and that means there's less fuel for the fires. But it's something else rather more dramatic that they're talking about doing, not just in Spain and France, but as far north as the UK and into Scandinavia, is cutting big fire breaks to allow an opportunity for fire services to get in and control the fire. It doesn't immediately jump to the next trees. And that may really change the way that our natural environment looks. You know, the wild spaces, the natural parks that we've got may have these rather brutal kind of lines cut through them to prevent the whole lot going up in flames in the future. Because as the climate continues to warm, we can expect even drier summers and therefore even more fire susceptible landscapes.
5: Well, climate editor Justin Rowlatt. Now, the head of FIFA has launched a scathing 15-page social media post attacking critics of the recent Men's World Cup. The president of World Football's governing body said they were so consumed by hate they missed the greatest event on earth. In a post on his Instagram page, which was also shared by FIFA, Gianni Infantino defended the tournament, saying it had celebrated humanity at its best and advising those who he had said had spread false rumours to meditate, pray, or watch a football match. We heard more from the football writer Daniel Story.
13: You can't see the tear stains on Instagram posts, which is probably just as well for Gianni. I mean, it's an extraordinary 15-slide Instagram post. And fitting of FIFA's president that this doesn't come via a well-worded, cogent statement from the governing body, but via a late-night Instagram post from the president. This is the behaviour we've come to expect. His key point is that he believes that people told him that FIFA and he and America and Trump wouldn't be able to put on a great show, which was never the point being made by any of the critics. The critics pointed out that the humanitarian and the geopolitical complexities of putting on that show had brought FIFA closer towards Donald Trump and had abandoned what they are supposed to stand for as a governing body, which is being apolitical. And his statement hasn't really answered that. He says things like, you talk about the people who didn't get visas. Well, I'm talking about the millions who did. Yes, Gianni, but the point is we have to talk about those that didn't, because FIFA is supposed to be, as you keep telling us, standing up for all and standing up for what's right. It's a screw the haters message. It's a, you told me I couldn't do this and look what I just did. But actually, it doesn't really answer any of the points that people were making both before and during the tournament. This is another play of self-promotion and self-preservation and a power play. And we know already that that is the positioning that Infantino is taking. The reason he announced his plans for a 64-team World Cup was because it's fair to say during the tournament that his PR took a bit of a hit, certainly around the Trump intervention with the Folarin Balogun red card. And so he announced these changes to appease his support bases, which sit largely in Africa and South America, who will do better out of a 64-team World Cup than anyone else. And I think this is just the final statement of that. This is the, my fingers are in my ears. I don't care what anyone says about me. I'm walking off into my 2026 World Cup sunset, happy that I've done the best job in the world because I'm Gianni Infantino. And I think we just have to let him get on with that. I think it's almost a question of there's an oxygen and publicity argument here that we start taking everything he says seriously, we'll drive ourselves mad.
5: Football journalist Daniel Story. You're listening to the newsroom from the BBC World Service. A reminder of the main news. Firefighters in Spain and France are struggling to dampen wildfires ahead of another rise in temperatures forecast for Tuesday. President Trump has said he isn't willing to give diplomacy with Iran much time and is prepared to go back to what he called very strong military action. Mr. Trump said the Washington was in deep talks with Tehran, but diplomacy would either go fast or not at all after a pause in the fighting. However, reports in the US suggest that there have been warnings from military chiefs that they're running out of credible targets in Iran and that weapon stockpiles are now dwindling. So what are the president's options? A question I asked our defense correspondent, Jonathan Beale.
14: He's asking for tens of billions of dollars more, around about $80 billion, and more than $60 billion of that for what's been going on in Iran. The US has continued its military build-up. It still has significant forces in the region. But there are clearly worries in the US military about the campaign, which are a contributory factor to the reason for the pause. I mean, Donald Trump has just said that the US and Iran are now talking, but he's also said he's prepared to resume the bombing campaign if those talks don't get anywhere. But US military commanders, first of all, CENTCOM, Admiral Brad Cooper, telling President Trump essentially, from what we've heard from US sources, that the list of targets that the US has now in Iran has diminished to the extent that, you know, it's questionable as to what difference more bombing from the air would make. That doesn't mean that he's closing off military options, but the bombing campaign has pretty much taken out, I think he said 20% targets remain, but that wouldn't make a huge difference to Iran's behaviour. And the other warning is from the US military chief, General Dan Kane, who said that he's concerned about stockpiles of particularly the more expensive, complex weapons, things like long-range cruise missiles and Patriot air defense systems, which have been used in their hundreds throughout this campaign. Now, these complex weapons are very expensive. Production rates are not high. We don't have official figures because that's classified information. But estimates, for example, about Patriot air defense interceptors, the US has probably got a stock of around 2,500. They've used about half that in this campaign, and they produce, or they did produce before this war started, about 600 a year. So if you're the overall commander of US military forces like General Kane, you're going to be concerned not just about what's happening in Iran, but other theatres where there could potentially be a conflict in the future, like Pacific Command, for example. What would happen, hypothetically, if China invaded Taiwan? What would be the US response? Do you have enough munitions? So I think US military commanders always concerned about stockpiles. It doesn't mean the US has run out, but it does mean they're worried. If you look at historical examples, you know, the Americans under President Biden spent the best part of a year trying to destroy the Houthis. They eventually got some kind of deal, but they never actually destroyed everything the Houthis had. And the Houthis still now have the capability to fire at Saudi ships in the Red Sea. That's another concern, the fact that this conflict could widen. It'll be interesting to see what happens when Israel's prime minister goes to see Donald Trump at the White House later this week. But I think Donald Trump has plenty of domestic advice raising concerns that the longer this war goes on, the more costly it will be for the US.
5: Our defence correspondent Jonathan Beale. Now, the man known as Dr. Death has died at the age of 81. The German anatomist Günther von Hagens became famous for developing a technique called plastination, allowing him to preserve, dissect and display human bodies in remarkable detail. Danny Eberhard reports.
15: Günther von Hagens invented plastination in the late 1970s, perfecting it over the years. He'd seen human bodies encased in plastic blocks, but wanted instead to preserve them from within. He developed techniques to replace the fluids and fat in donated human corpses with rubber or polymers. For him, it opened up anatomy to the wider public. The incredibly detailed specimens showed organs, the cardiovascular system, and parts of the nervous system too. They've been used as teaching aids at universities or by research institutes. They've also been displayed to millions worldwide in his touring Body Worlds exhibitions. So the fascination is clear. But many recoiled. Some religious leaders were outraged by what they saw as a desecration of the human body. Other viewers found them ghoulish or sensationalist, all charges von Hagens rejected. He thought outrage, though, was a natural response, as he told the BBC.
16: Very natural when it comes to our own mortality, our own lifespan, that we are mortals. It becomes very emotional, and not everybody has thought about it and is comfortable with this idea.
15: Von Hagens, a showman who wore a trademark black hat, certainly did not shy away from controversy. There was a plastinated body of a pregnant woman, her belly cut away to reveal her fetus, and a graphic coupling of adults having sex. The controversies extended beyond the displays. After accusations in a German magazine that von Hagens had used bodies of Chinese people who'd been jailed and executed, he said it was highly improbable, but that he couldn't rule out that, unknowingly, some such bodies might have been delivered. He agreed to return 7 Chinese bodies for burial. The institute he set up, it says well over 20,000 people have signed up worldwide to be plastinated for posterity. As for Dr. von Hagens himself, in a statement, his family said that, at his request, his body will be plastinated too.
5: Danny Eberhard reporting. Still to come, why beaches in northern France have been given special status. But first to North Korea. Celebrations have been taking place to mark the 73rd anniversary of the armistice agreement that halted fighting in the Korean War. North Korea calls the date Victory Day, claiming it won the war, an assertion disputed by South Korea and its allies. The country's leader, Kim Jong-un, paid respects at memorials and attended marches alongside his daughter. In the 7 decades since the armistice, North Korea has significantly increased its military might, including developing nuclear weapons. Many foreign policy experts believe that the Hermit Kingdom is now in the strongest position it's ever been in strategically. The BBC's Sarah Montague spoke to Edward Howell, a lecturer on North Korea at Oxford University.
17: Kim Jong-un has been, unfortunately, for the West, the most successful North Korean leader to date. He has become extremely emboldened simply by providing Russia not just with over 12 million rounds of artillery, but also with ballistic missiles and a total of 15,000 approximately troops, numbers which are likely to increase. And in return, we know that he has been getting humanitarian assistance. We know that he has been getting supplies of oil, ideological support. The United Nations Security Council has been reduced to impotence. And crucially, about which we know the least, missile and military technology to strengthen the scope and sophistication of his nuclear and missile programs. So this is a big win for Kim Jong-un.
18: Right. So the sanctions that have been in place from all other countries, they are what made redundant by the support from Russia and China.
17: Exactly. The last set of UN Security Councils imposed on North Korea were imposed at the end of December 2017. Sanctions thenceforth imposed by other countries individually. Again, Pyongyang has become very skilled and adept at avoiding them, in no small part owing to the assistance not just from its new ally of Moscow, but crucially its old ally and still its ally of Beijing.
18: Right. So in terms of what the options are for those who might want to restrain North Korea, are there any?
17: I think that we need to recognise that North Korea is never going to give up its nuclear weapons, but that does not mean that the West should abandon denuclearisation as a long-term goal. The key challenges for the West is that North Korea does not want to come to the negotiating table at the moment, not least with the US, but particularly it does not want to negotiate with South Korea. So that makes any kind of arms control negotiation very difficult at the moment.
5: Edward Howe from Oxford University. The Normandy beaches used for the D-Day landings have been added to the UN's World Heritage Site list. Allied forces landed on the beaches in June 1944 to fight Nazi troops and go on to liberate France. Becoming a UNESCO World Heritage Site means an area has been recognised as having outstanding universal value and is given special legal protections. All of those who died in the fighting will be commemorated, including around 200,000 German soldiers. It's unusual to make a battleground a World Heritage Site. So why here? The BBC's Rebecca Kesby spoke to the Second World War historian Kate Vigers about why UNESCO made this decision.
19: They originally thought of them as symbols of division, you know, where something bad happened, people were against one another. They're now saying that the way that the sites have developed, the way we're looking at them, bears a message of freedom, peace and unity among the nations. And I guess that's reflected in the numbers of people who visit these sites from all over the world for various reasons. So the rule has changed, and I, for one, am very pleased about it.
20: And how significant is it that German soldiers are also going to be properly commemorated now here at the same site?
19: I think it's a very interesting decision. And as a historian, you know, it's a slightly contentious one in that the battle was only fought because Europe was under an enemy occupation. That said, the soldiers on the beaches were your ordinary fellows. You know, they weren't fanatical. They weren't SS. These are your normal soldiers. And actually, the more I've thought about it, the more it's right that they are commemorated in this number. They lost their lives too.
20: And many would have been conscripts, of course, as well.
19: Yes, that's right. I mean, a lot of these people had absolutely no choice whatsoever in what they were doing or who they were fighting for.
20: So officials have said that they're going to improve the information and also signage around the sites. Why is that important?
19: I think that's important for anyone going to the site who maybe doesn't have a broad knowledge of it. And when you know where you're standing and what happened there, it can have such a profound impact on you. So to improve that signage and visitor information is absolutely phenomenal that they're going to be doing that.
20: And there are so few remaining veterans of that particular battle still with us. I guess that makes the preservation of this site more important. And do we know how they feel about this new status that these sites will be getting?
19: Their numbers are dwindling massively now. You know, we're talking dozens rather than thousands. I think the veterans will feel that this is a really important thing. There's going to be no more development in the area. Nothing can spring up now. These beaches will be preserved as a site of history and peace and commemoration.
5: Kate Vigers speaking to the BBC's Rebecca Kesby there. 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
0: Firefighters in Spain are battling to contain some of the worst fires in Spain's recent history, amid warnings of an intensifying heatwave that could exacerbate the situation. France faces similar difficulties, with an unprecedented wildfire spreading towards Bordeaux. The Indian youth movement, behind protests that forced the education minister to resign, has warned that demonstrations will resume if those arrested aren't released soon. The Cockroach Janta Party says hundreds of students are still in detention. Britain's new Prime Minister, Andy Burnham, has met Ukraine's President Zelensky in Portsmouth, his first meeting with a foreign leader since taking office last week. Britain is handing Ukraine the intellectual property rights behind its new Stone Cloak electronic warfare system so Kyiv can produce it at scale. President Trump says he's prepared to go back to very strong military action against Iran if diplomacy takes too long. He told Axios the US was deep in talks with Tehran, but diplomacy would either go fast or not at all. Chad has become the latest country to announce plans to withdraw from the International Criminal Court. Of the 13 investigations launched since the court came into force in 2002, 9 concern African states. At least 30 deaths have been confirmed in northern Nigeria after gunmen attacked a village in Kaduna State. Gunmen went from house to house, opening fire as people were sleeping. FIFA's head, Gianni Infantino, has lashed out at critics of his handling of several high-profile controversies during the recent World Cup. He accused them of negativity, saying they should meditate, pray, or watch a football match. The French beaches, used for the Second World War D-Day landings, have been named a UNESCO World Heritage Site. The Normandy assault marked a crucial turning point in the fight against Nazi Germany and the liberation of Western Europe. The UN said the beaches formed an exceptional cultural landscape. BBC News.
2: This is Crowd Science from the BBC World Service, and today we're dipping into the archive to give you another chance to hear an award-winning show from 2025. We got an email from a listener who needed help decorating her bathroom. So why is Anand Jagatia in a lab with a quantum physicist? It all seems pretty random.
3: So these are our photon detectors, and these are just counting how many photons they see every second.
4: You're listening to Crowd Science from the BBC World Service, the show that asks some of the smartest scientists in the world to explain the nature of reality, preferably using lasers.
3: And so when we turn the laser on, we'll start to see lots of counts now on the detectors as they're starting to detect photons.
4: And if it makes cool noises, well, that's even better.
3: If the photon arrives at detector A, the computer will make a particular noise. And if it arrives at detector B, it will make a different frequency tone. So we'll actually be able to hear this.
4: And so this is something that you guys have jimmied up so that you can demonstrate this for Crowd Science.
3: Yeah, exactly. Yeah, yeah.
4: I'm Anand Jagatia, and for this episode, I've travelled to Geneva in Switzerland to meet some physicists to help me understand a particular behaviour of quantum particles that is really hard to get your head around. In fact, you could say it's impossible.
24: If I gave you £1 billion, you wouldn't be able to, like, guess. It's not just because you haven't figured it out yet.
3: No, it's fundamentally no one can tell you.
4: And we've ended up in a strange place because we didn't originally set out to investigate fundamental mysteries of the universe. The email that started this whole thing off was actually about interior design, which sounds like an unlikely journey. But that's the great thing about working on Crowd Science. You just can't predict where listener questions will take you. And this week, our listener is Dorit, a Canadian currently living in Austria.
25: My question is anything really random? And what is randomness?
4: What has got you thinking about randomness?
25: We are renovating a house. And the plan for one of the bathrooms was a floor with tiles that have a very slight color difference and that they could just be distributed randomly. And so we instructed the tiler, who just is super smart and experienced and skilled. And we just thought, well, we don't have to plan the precise floor design with him because it's random. And then we had several back and forths with him that he kept on sending us photos and we would come see and we'd say, but this is completely not random. This is a pattern.
4: And what was the sort of response from the tiler?
25: I think he thought we were idiots. Initially, actually, we were, I think, being kind of arrogant and thought, oh, he just doesn't understand what randomness means.
4: So we're looking now at a picture which is like a sketch that presumably you said, look, this is what random looks like, and you've shaded in some of the tiles.
25: Yes, because once we thought, oh, you know, we understand what randomness is, we'll sort it out.
4: But you still end up with patterns. I mean, I can see patterns in that now.
25: Exactly. It has what look like patterns. That's right.
4: So what are you hoping that we will find out in this show?
25: I hope that you will find a solution as to how we should tile our bathroom floor.
4: So, Dorit wants us to help her decorate her bathroom. But to do that, we need to generate a truly random pattern. And to work out whether that's even physically possible, we have to understand what randomness actually is. You might think you have an intuitive sense of whether something is random or not, but as Dorit learned for herself after her fiasco with the tiler, that only gets you so far. If this home improvement project is going to succeed, we need to seek the help of a certified professional.
1: It's not like that. It's just that
4: a mathematician.
1: It was a former bank.
4: This is Hugo Dumanil-Copin, a professor at the University of Geneva and winner of the Fields Medal for his work on probability. It's the most prestigious award you can get in mathematics.
1: Just before everything, then, I'm going to ask you. He's like, I thought I was the one asking questions.
4: And fittingly for an expert on probability whose office is on the top floor of an old bank, Hugo asks me to toss an imaginary coin 25 times.
1: So head, tails, when you do whatever you want. I would not look at it, but you're right here.
24: But I have to do it in my head. I can't actually use it.
1: You just do exactly as you want. You are not allowed to use an actual coin. You have to imagine that you are doing this.
24: Okay. That sounds deceptively easy.
4: The idea is that I try and come up with a random sequence of 25 coin flips, heads and tails, that resembles what would happen if I really did toss a coin.
24: So I'm writing down a sequence of H, T, H, H, H, T.
4: I just write down whatever pops into my mind.
24: H, T, H, H, H, T.
4: Until I get to 25.
1: So I'm going to try to guess what you wrote. Okay, and every single time you will let me know if I'm right or if I'm wrong.
4: Okay. Wow, this is like a magic trick.
1: Well, there is no magic, only probability. Yeah, so the first one, don't worry, I will not always guess right.
24: Okay.
1: The first one is a head.
24: Yes.
1: Okay. So I would say the second one is a tail.
24: No.
1: Okay, so I'm wrong on this one. So the third one is a tail.
24: Yes.
1: The fourth one is a head.
24: Yes.
4: Hugo is uncannily good at guessing what's on my piece of paper.
1: Then head.
24: Yeah.
1: And then the tail.
24: Yes.
1: Yeah. So I try to guess what you came up with. And you agree that if you would have been truly random, every single time I had one chance out of two, of guessing right. But I got it wrong out of 25 times. I got it wrong 6 times. Not roughly 12.
24: I might have 7 here. Hang on. 1, 2, 3, 4, 5, 6, 7. I've counted
1: 7 times. So again, I don't know how to count.
24: But that's...
1: yes, indeed. There was.
24: This is a classic case of mathematicians marking their own homework. I mean,
4: okay, perhaps he's not quite as good as he thinks he is, but 7 wrong out of 25 is still pretty good. So clearly, what I wrote down can't have been very random. Yeah.
1: So what happened, I mean, my rule was very simple, if you want to play at home, is that we have a tendency to think that things should not repeat. So we are going to not put enough things in a row, so we are going to change between tail and head way too often. And here you did it really a lot. And what I was doing is just every single time I was changing.
24: I thought that's what
1: exactly,
24: you were doing.
1: Exactly, right? It was a very simple rules, but you see, it works extremely well. So you made way too many changes and way too few 2 tails in a row or 2 heads in a row. The second thing here that I could see is that you did not put 4 head or 4 tail in a row.
24: Not
1: exactly for this reason, right? I mean, at the end, how likely it is to have 4 tail or 4 head in a row. Out of 25 tosses, it's very likely, in fact. So there's maybe 1 chance out of 6 or something like that, that you would not see four tails or four heads in a row in a string of 25. If you go to a string of 100, for instance, you will typically see seven heads or seven tails in a row. So we would never think that. I think if we would have more time and I would ask 100, for sure you would never put seven in a row. It would look so weird. So that's my point, that the brain is extremely bad at producing randomness.
4: Hugo's magic trick, or demonstration of probability, shows us that our intuition about randomness is often totally wrong, which explains why in the parable of Dorit and the Tiler, both parties were doomed to fail. It would have been really difficult for either of them to make up a pattern that really was random. But this brings us to another weird thing about randomness. Even if one of them had come up with something genuinely random, it probably wouldn't have looked random to the other.
25: It's actually very difficult to make something that looks random. The human brain in general is set up to look for patterns in things.
4: This is Susan Wardle, a cognitive neuroscientist at the National Institute of Mental Health in Maryland in the United States.
25: I think this is actually a great example of how much work our brain, especially our visual brain, is doing in the background just for the everyday act of seeing. From our perspective, we open our eyes and we just see a coherent world and we go about our day. But that's actually not what's going on. So, you know, the input that the eye receives are these very noisy patterns of light. So, you know, there's no structure there. It's flickering. It's changing constantly. It's very overwhelming. And so our brain does this enormous computational feat. You know, every second, it's organizing and sorting and grouping this information and making it make sense so that we can get on with our day.
24: Okay, that's really interesting. But how does that sort of relate to seeing patterns in bathroom tiles?
25: Yes. So if you're trying to organize things of different shades, so I think the tiles are kind of monochrome, different grays and that kind of thing. If you put things next to each other, your visual brain is trying to group these things to just make structure out of the noisy input that the eye gets. So, for example, things that we think are just out there in the world, like edges and the boundaries of what an object is. So if you think about your coffee cup in the morning, your brain actually has to do a lot of work to segment what's your coffee cup and what's the background visually. And one of the ways it does that is by looking at grouping things. So proximity, what's close together, what's the same color? Because if your coffee cup is blue and there's other bits of blue from the visual information, it's more likely to be part of the same object. So this kind of grouping that the brain does is related to this, because if you're trying to make tiles look random, you have like a limited number of color tiles and you place them in different orders. If there's any structure at all, your brain will seize on that. And the more limited your palette is, the easier it's going to be for your brain to make grouping things out of it.
4: What Susan is saying is the brain is constantly trying to generate order out of chaos. So when you show it actual chaos, it has a hard time recognizing it. I think what this means for Dorit is that she should give up on trying to create a bathroom floor that looks random, because it never will. Instead, we'll have to come up with a way of arranging the tiles that we can say with 100% certainty genuinely is random, and that way there can't be any arguments. But that's the thing. Does true randomness actually exist? I think that's what we need to work out next. You're listening to Crowd Science from the BBC World Service, the show that investigates the questions behind your random shower thoughts. Sometimes literally, it turns out. I'm Anand Jagatia, and to continue our quest to help listener Dorit tile her bathroom floor, we need to define what randomness actually is.
1: Randomness is what cannot be predicted.
4: Here to help out again is our friendly mathematician Hugo Dumenil-Copin.
1: What I mean by what cannot be predicted is things that cannot be predicted by any means, even with the most delicate machines, even with the most precise theories. There would be zero way of predicting things.
4: Earlier in the show, Hugo had me flipping an imaginary coin, and you'll remember that my pathetic human brain struggled to come up with a sequence that looked genuinely random. That's why we flip real coins to decide which team goes first in a sports game, or in my case, who has to do the washing up. Because a real coin toss is random. It can't be predicted, right?
1: A coin toss, if you have a very high frequency camera, and that it is measuring exactly how the coin is starting from your hand, and if it has all the information on the distance, blah, blah, blah, it will be able to predict if it falls on tail or head.
6: So if you knew everything about the weight of the coin, the pressure of the air, the temperature, the force, the angle, blah, blah, blah, blah, in theory, you could predict it.
1: Yeah. It looks random to us. It's sufficiently complex to predict that human cannot do it, and therefore we call it random. But it's not a true randomness. It's kind of apparent randomness, just out of our lack of being able to predict.
4: So to answer one of Dorit's questions, this is what we mean by a truly random event, something that can't be predicted even in principle. Of course, as humans, we can't predict with certainty which way a coin will fall, but a coin flip is essentially just a mechanical system. We have laws of physics that describe how systems like this behave. So in theory, if you knew everything about it, and you had a good enough computer, the outcome of a coin toss would be entirely predictable. And if that's true, then the behaviour of weather systems, people, or the entire universe might be predictable if you could know the position and properties of every force and particle in existence. Which would mean not only that nothing is random, but that everything that happens is inevitable. The question is, do we actually live in a deterministic universe like that one? Or do we live in a universe where randomness exists, and where Dorit can be happy with her bathroom floor? Well, to find out, let's head across town to another part of Geneva, where I'm about to meet some quantum physicists.
7: Real physics.
4: When we told them about Dorit's question, they said they'd be able to build something that would settle things once and for all.
8: Proper lab there in the basement.
9: So I'm Tiff Bridges. I work at the University of Geneva, where I'm a researcher in quantum physics.
6: And we have come to a lab station where you've hooked up loads of very exciting looking equipment to explain something that is actually random, genuinely, truly random.
9: Yeah.
6: Okay, so What are we looking at here? What are all these wires and cubes and prisms and lasers?
9: So here we've got our laser that comes out of this fibre here.
6: So this wire that's coming out of what looks like a computer tower, you're transmitting lasers through that?
9: Exactly. This is just like standard telecom fibre that transmits laser light through, very similar to what's used in all telecom industries nowadays.
6: Wow. That's really cool. Okay, so light going through a wire, being shone through this thing directly into what looks like a glass cube.
9: Mm-hmm, exactly.
6: What is special about this glass cube?
9: So this cube is what we call a 50-50 beam splitter, and it's a bit like a mirror in a way, but 50% of the time it will transmit the light going on it, and 50% of the time it will reflect it.
6: Okay, so for every photon that comes from out of this laser, 50% of the time it will just go straight through the glass and into this detector, which is directly opposite the beam.
9: Yep.
6: And 50% of the time it will be reflected and be diverted into this other detector, which we can see on the right of the cube.
9: Exactly.
6: And that's random, is it? So whether it goes straight or turns to the right is completely random?
9: That is completely random.
6: And so this is light, but how will we know whether the photon has ended up at detector A or detector B?
9: So detector A, when there's a photon that's incident on this one, the computer will play one tone. And with detector B, whenever it sees a photon, the computer will play another tone.
6: Cool. Okay, well, should we turn the sound on and see what we can hear?
9: Sure, let's do it.
6: And so every time you hear the note change, that means that the photon is arriving at a different one of the detectors.
9: Exactly, so a different photon has been either transmitted or reflected.
6: It's kind of like an experiment I did earlier with heads or tails, that there's two options and that it's either one or the other, and I tried to create a random sequence, but this is actually truly a random sequence.
9: Exactly. So it's exactly the same concept. You're getting either heads or tails. You're getting here detector one or detector two. But exactly, it's completely randomness. It's intrinsically random.
4: I should say that this laser emits an unimaginably large number of photons every second, but the team here have slowed it all down so that we can hear a steady stream of them. And there you have it. You are listening to a genuinely random sequence. But how do we know it's really random? And if it is, why?
7: So what you heard is a process within quantum physics?
4: This is TIFF's colleague Nicola Brunet.
7: So quantum physics is the theory that describes the world of particles, of atoms, and also photons, so those particles of light that you heard before. And so quantum physics has this very astonishing property that it features intrinsic randomness. So there are processes within quantum theory that must be random. And that's in contrast to classical physics, where the laws are deterministic.
4: So why doesn't the photon just do the same thing every time?
7: Right. So according to quantum physics, the state of the photon after passing through that beam splitter will be in a superposition. So it will be at the same time going through straight or and being reflected. But it's not one or the other, it's both at the same time. This is what quantum physics tells us.
4: Okay.
7: This is like an object, a photon here, being in two places at the same time. So this would be a property that we usually associate to a wave, right? A wave can split in half into equal halves at the beam splitter. A photon, we think of it as a particle. It should, in principle, go either left or right. Right? Now, a photon is a quantum particle, so it has this property that it can behave as a wave and as a particle at the same time.
4: This is not an easy thing to conceptualize, but let's give it a go. A wave is like ripples on a pond, all spread out and able to split apart and recombine. A particle is more like a marble, a single object in a specific place. A quantum particle, however, has both properties, at least until you measure it.
7: You put the detector and you ask the photon, did you go straight or were you reflected? And so then the photon will actually localize in one of these two places. And that is the moment that is truly random.
4: So it's not just like we've looked at loads of photons and we can't see a pattern. It's just that we think that that's sort of baked into the structure of reality.
7: Yes, that's right.
4: Okay.
7: This is, in fact, one of the most mysterious aspects of quantum physics. What is exactly happening at this moment when we measure the photon? So that is a process that we still don't really understand. But what we understand about it is that it must be fundamentally random. The point is that if it wouldn't, right, if it would be deterministic somehow, then it would lead to very implausible consequences in physics, like communication at infinite speed. And communication at infinite speed is incompatible with the famous theory of relativity by Albert Einstein. And this would enable dramatic things like traveling to the past and kill your grandparents. And
4: okay, so even as implausible as it sounds that something can exist in two places at once and that we only know where it is or it only is in one place once we look, that's less implausible than that, you know, time runs in all different directions and anything can travel faster than the
7: right,
4: speed of light.
7: Right, right.
4: And I'm my own grandfather, etc.
7: Right, right.
4: Okay, so we've sort of learned in this show that randomness is about not being able to predict something. And so predicting something is about sort of saying, okay, based on what's happening now, I can tell what will happen in the future. But because the photon is in two states or two places at once before you look, it's like there is no future to be able to say until you look. So it's meaningless to say, what will it be like when I look? Because nothing has happened until you look.
7: Right.
4: Is that right?
7: Yeah, that's correct. So it means that the world is fundamentally indeterministic.
4: So, Dorit, I think we're finally in a position to answer your questions. It's really hard to come up with something that's truly random, and it's definitely beyond the ability of the human brain. Your brain is going to see patterns in everything anyway, even if they're not really there. But there are things in nature that really are random. The fundamental particles that make up matter, like photons, can behave in ways that are intrinsically unpredictable. Our best theories of physics state that there are situations where it is impossible to know the outcome. There's something a bit strange about all of this, though. If, as Nicola said, the universe is fundamentally indeterministic at the level of these particles, how come anything exists that isn't random?
1: In randomness, there's a lot of order, in fact.
4: Here's Hugo Dumanil-Copin again.
1: There are rules that are telling us what happens when you repeat an experiment several times. If you toss 1,000 coins, roughly half of them will fall on tail, half of them on head. Of course, you can end up with only tails. But this is a tiny, tiny probability, so little that it will never happen anywhere in the universe.
6: So there's something interesting going on here with numbers, that if you have one or two, for example, atoms, or you have like one particle, it may behave in a truly random way. But once you have enough atoms to, for example, make a coin or to make a human, all the randomness will kind of obey these rules. That means that it's very predictable. So my atoms are here and they're not sort of spread all over the universe at this moment in time.
1: Yeah, yeah. Maybe an analogy to keep in mind is that a priori, small atoms can actually teleport in close distances, you know, because it behaves at random. So in some sense, you could imagine that if you run into this wall just next to us, you will be able to cross it. There is, in fact, a small probability that this will happen. But this probability is so, so small because all these atoms collectively, in some sense, order emerges from the fact that there are so many. Even if each one behaves randomly, there are so many that the whole body, your body, my body, is behaving in a kind of deterministic fashion. So if we run into this wall, I can tell you, unfortunately, we will not need. Even if each one behaves randomly, there are so many that the whole body, your body, my body, is behaving in a kind of deterministic fashion. So if we run into this wall, I can tell you, unfortunately, we will not cross it. In fact, there is a small probability we will, but it's so

0: would go about tiling your bathroom floor in a random pattern. This is what a mathematician would do.
1: Here it's a two outcome thing, so what could have been done is simply to throw a coin.
0: Nice and simple, just toss a coin to decide which tile to pick. It's not truly random, but it's probably good enough. Here's how a neuroscientist would tackle it.
2: I think the first thing I would do, sadly, is to buy some new tiles. So I would introduce some more variants into this. So the more differences you have between the tiles, the easier it's going to be to make something that still looks random.
0: And here's what a quantum physicist would do.
3: Well, she should buy a quantum random number generator.
4: Okay.
3: And a very patient plumber.
4: I think her plumbers and tilers have lost patience now with them because they've been asked to do this too many times.
3: A quantum plumber.
4: A quantum
0: So there you go, Dorit. We would love to know which of those solutions you end up choosing. Thank you for a brilliant question, and over to you for the credits.
5: That's it for this episode of Crowd Science from the BBC World Service. 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The presenter was Anand Jagatia, and the producer was Ben Motley. If you've got any random questions that you'd like the team to answer, you can email them to crowdscience@bbc.co.uk. 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
8: Welcome to NewsHour from the BBC World Service. I'm Regini Vaidyanathan. More than 300,000 people across Spain and France have now been forced to flee their homes as wildfires continue to spread.
9: Everything is black or burning. And you also see the faces in people. They are exhausted, they are angry, they are very worried about the future.
8: And with warnings of an intensifying heat wave this week, the worst might not be over. India's youth protesters threatened to restart their demonstrations a day after they ended. We explain why. And a few months away from the US midterm elections, how will President Trump's war with Iran impact the views of voters?
10: The polling clearly shows that this is an unpopular war, and it's been unpopular since day one, and it's only gotten worse.
8: All of those stories coming up after the BBC News.
11: BBC News with Fiona MacDonald. Firefighters in Spain have been battling to contain some of the worst fires in Spain's recent history amid warnings of an intensifying heat wave that could exacerbate the situation. Temperatures in parts of the country are forecast to reach 40 degrees Celsius from Tuesday. France is facing similar difficulties. Speaking after a government crisis meeting, France's Interior Minister Laurent Nunez said the situation in that region remained unfavourable.
12: We currently have an unprecedented fire. It's a fire affecting the forests of southwestern France. It's what we call a convective fire. In fact, it has a life of its own. It takes advantage of the conditions and the density of these forests to have a completely erratic behaviour. It's autonomous. It feeds on itself. It spreads in all directions.
11: The Indian youth movement, behind huge protests that forced the education minister to resign, has warned that the demonstrations will resume unless those arrested are released soon. The Cockroach Junta Party said hundreds of students in some states were still in detention and others were being harassed, which was a complete breach of an agreement with the government to end the protests. Britain's new Prime Minister Andy Burnham has met President Zelensky of Ukraine at a naval

0: base in Portsmouth, his first meeting with a foreign leader. Mr. Burnham said the visit sent a clear message that UK support for Ukraine would continue and that Britain would stand with Kyiv for as long as it took.
1: Overall, it was a very warm meeting. I thought I would get on well with him, and I did. We got on very well indeed, and this is going to be a close partnership. I intend to visit soon, and we will build this, and we will work through the different issues that President Zelensky has, many of which we've gone into today.
0: President Trump has said he isn't willing to give diplomacy with Iran much time and is prepared to go back to very strong military action. In an interview with the Axios news website, Mr. Trump said the US was in deep talks with Tehran, but diplomacy would either go fast or not at all. Here's our White House correspondent, Bernd de Busman.
2: As of now, there's no confirmation that any sort of direct talks are happening. The only talks that are confirmed are between Iran and Oman over the future of the Strait of Hormuz. In the past, the White House has explained this discrepancy by saying that the Iranian government is doing one thing in private and saying another thing in public. But as of now, there's really no indication that there's any sort of direct talks. And when those do take place, there's, of course, still very serious issues about the future of the Strait of Hormuz, for example, and whether Iran will have any sort of control over it that the White House sees as kind of a non-starter.
0: That was the White House correspondent, Bernd de Busman. You're listening to the latest world news from the BBC. At least 30 deaths have so far been confirmed in northern Nigeria after gunmen attacked a village in Kaduna State. Residents said the attack happened in the Kauru district late on Sunday. The gunmen went from house to house opening fire as people were sleeping. Several homes were set ablaze. A local preacher says most of those killed were children. Air raid sirens have been activated in southeastern Romania for the second time today after a drone briefly entered the country's airspace this morning. Romania has expelled a Russian embassy employee in what it called a firm response to repeated Russian breaches of the country's airspace. The head of football's world governing body, FIFA, has defended his conduct following criticism of various issues at the recent World Cup. In a 15-page social media post, Gianni Infantino said critics of the tournament had missed the joy and togetherness experienced by millions of fans. Mr. Infantino's governance and his close relationship with Donald Trump have come under close scrutiny. The French beaches used for the Second World War D-Day landings have been named a UNESCO World Heritage Site. The UN said the five beaches in Normandy formed an exceptional cultural landscape shaped by both the events of 1944 and their enduring remembrance. The assault marked a crucial turning point in the fight against Nazi Germany and the liberation of Western Europe. Dr. Kate Vigor said the beaches had come to signify unity rather than conflict.
3: They originally thought of them as symbols of division, you know, where something bad happened, people were against one another. They're now saying that the way that the sites have developed, the way we're looking at them, bears a message of freedom, peace and unity among the nations. And I guess that's reflected in the numbers of people who visit these sites from all over the world.
0: BBC News.
4: Hello and welcome to NewsHour from the BBC World Service. Coming to you live from London, I'm Regine Vaidyanathan. Fires, which have been raging for days across parts of Spain and France, continue to intensify. Deep red flames, taller than trees, and thick black smoke line the landscape as planes try to douse the fires with water. It's not easy. France's Interior Minister said a fire near La Gironde has a life of its own. That giant blaze is threatening Bordeaux. And Spain's Prime Minister Pedro Sanchez has warned of difficult hours ahead, with the situation there hard to control too. He said that fires like this are likely to become more common.
5: What we are living in is not a succession of isolated events. It is the most painful expression of a climate emergency that is making wildfires more voracious, heat waves more frequent, and as a result, our territory more vulnerable. This is no longer an exception. It is the new reality. Summers are becoming increasingly difficult, destructive, and deadly.
4: Well, hundreds of thousands of people across France and Spain have had to leave their homes, and it's unclear how long this will go on for. Our correspondent Sarah Rainsford's been watching developments.
6: The fire they're battling in southwestern France is the country's worst in decades. In the Gironde region around Bordeaux, the military are now helping firefighters and police, but still struggling to bring the flames under control.
7: C'est un feu atypique, il accélère, il ralentit, il va à droite, il va
6: gauche. This firefighter says what they're facing is unusual, a fire that speeds up, then slows down, moves left, then right, he says. It is very hard to read.
7: Très compliqué de le lire, entre guillemets.
6: Locals are pitching in, trying to protect property and land, using tractors with water tanks or just buckets, attempting to dampen down smaller fires before they can take hold.
8: It makes you want to cry. Honestly, it's horrible. We're overwhelmed. The firefighters are doing what they can, but there aren't enough resources, so we're helping them. But honestly, it's hard. It's really hard.
6: Because every time one fire is doused, it seems there are more sparks. Tens of thousands of people have had to abandon their homes for camp beds in sports centres and in schools.
9: On est arrivé vendredi soir.
6: Michelle left Arcachon on the coast on Friday and says the road back is now impassable. She had been hoping to go home today, but the fire is still spreading. The mayor of Bordeaux has stressed reports the city itself is being evacuated are false. But France's interior minister called conditions unfavourable, and a regional official has warned tourists to stay away or to leave until this fire has been contained. In Spain, there are now a dozen fires blazing, including new ones near Valencia, where helicopters have been shuttling through thick grey smoke to empty sacks of water onto the flames. Outside Madrid, the immediate danger seems to have eased, but the interior minister called the fires there the most aggressive Spain has ever seen. And the prime minister, Pedro Sanchez, warned of difficult hours ahead. He said the flames had already torched six times more land than last year. One reason is all the vegetation produced by a very wet winter that's made more fuel for fires when the summer is as dry and as hot as this one. Michael Byrne is a climate scientist at St Andrews.
10: It's really the perfect storm for wildfires, and why we are very confident as climate scientists that this threat of wildfires is really only going to go one way, and that way is more severe, unfortunately.
6: In Spain and in France, the word used most often for these fires is unpredictable. And this week, once again, the temperature is expected to rise.
4: That's the BBC's Sarah Rainsford reporting there. Well, let's look in a bit more detail at the situation in Spain. Wildfires have devastated parts of the Madrid, Avila and Toledo regions. Well, Juan Navarro is a freelance journalist filing for the news website El País. He's in Cebreros, that's west of Madrid, and it's one of the worst hit parts of the country. He's been sharing what he's seen today.
11: Everything is black or burning, and you also see the same faces in people. They are exhausted, they are angry, they are very worried about the future because what's happening tomorrow or the day after tomorrow. And they also want to know what will be of them in the future. I mean, they will live from the tourism, the first sector, the countryside, and now it's black, it's over.
4: Fear for the future. Right now, what support are people getting? I presume a lot of people, of course, are living in emergency shelters, for example.
11: Well, they are very pessimistic. They have been like this almost 1 week. Sometimes they didn't see firefighters and they have to deal with the fire on their own, with their volunteers helping the firefighters when they appear.
4: Just tell me about the weather in the last few years in terms of what you've seen as someone who lives a couple of hours from where the intense fires are.
11: It's obvious, at least for me or for many people, that there's a climatic change out there. And the more time we spend fighting with negationism is the time we are losing to find the solution of this phenomenon. And you can see that the summer is longer, the winter is not that cold, so that when the rain appears in winter, it's very celebrated. We like the rain, but the problem is that in May, in June, we have heat waves, so that in July or in August, I don't want to see the August that is coming, but in July, just in July, we have seen these crazy fires. Okay, we have had fires every single day in our lives. Okay, it's natural, but not never ever like this. This madness, this strength, because they are not only strong, but they are chaotic. They are erratic because of the wind. They generate their own climatic situation. So for the firefighters and the experts, it's very difficult to preview what are they going to do in the following day or that night or in a couple of hours.
4: You've written a book about wildfires yourself, haven't you? Do you think that the government in Spain is doing enough? How do you think they are managing all of this?
11: The central government is asking the other parties, the opposition, the right and the alt-right, to make a state agreement of the climatic change, but I think it will not prosper because they don't feel like that. Maybe the Conservative Party could do it in other times, but not nowadays. The society in Spain and many other countries need a solid response for this.
4: You talk about the flames, the smoke, the unpredictability of these latest fires. Do you feel scared yourself?
11: I think my mother did. She doesn't know where have I been these days, but I didn't feel scared because I work very close to the fire. I have to admit it, but I'm always in the back of the firefighters. I go with there and I say, "Hi guys, do your jobs. And if you have to yell me, go out of here, I will go out of here. Absolutely, I don't want to take a big risk." But in fact, when I feel kind of fear or I feel scared, is when I don't see the fire. If I see the fire, I know what to do. I know there's this way for going out or whatever, but it can appear and it can trap you in the car. I mean, I'm never very close to that situation, but your mind sometimes is tricky.
4: That's journalist Juan Navarro in Cebreros, west of Madrid in Spain. Well, let's turn back to France now and the situation in the area around Bordeaux, where a huge fire is inching closer to the city. David Chazan is France correspondent at the Times newspaper based in London. And he's in the region at the moment, and he sent us this.
12: So I'm standing a few hundred metres from a fire. You can see huge clouds of noxious-looking black smoke billowing up into the air, and there's a water bombing plane which is flying nearby. It's circling the area. Presumably it's about to drop water. And what you can hear now is a helicopter. That's a command helicopter which is coordinating the operation on the ground. There's three fire engines spraying water or fire retardants into the burning pine trees. Some of them are going up like matchsticks. They're bone dry.
4: David Chazan reporting there. Well, it's not just the challenge of extinguishing the flames, but also dealing with the heavy smoke in the air. Hospitals in the city are on standby as more people are suffering from respiratory and breathing issues. Dr. Renaud Prevel is working in the intensive care unit of the University Hospital of Bordeaux.
13: For a couple of days, we have been smelling the wildfire smoke, 15 to 20 kilometres, but still a couple of hundred kilometres away, they can smell the smoke as well.
4: So it's far-reaching. What are the implications of inhaling that smoke from the fires?
13: What we know is it can transport some bacteria and fungi for a long distance, and it's also able to create some inflammation within the lungs due to particulate matter, which are small-sized particles which create and trigger inflammation within the lungs, and that inflammation can worsen or trigger some respiratory conditions or asthma.
4: So this is the same kind of impact as living in a very polluted city when you've got that particulate matter that's being inhaled?
13: It's associated with increased mortality when it's chronic exposure to wildfire smoke.
4: Are you anticipating to get many more people coming into the hospital as that fire approaches Bordeaux?
13: Yes, that's why we are preparing for it. The next couple of days or weeks, we should be facing an increased proportion of patients with respiratory conditions. So we're getting prepared to face this incoming of patients.
4: How do you prepare for it? Do you have enough nebulizers or breathing machines or oxygen? I mean, I'm not sure what exactly you would need. What do you need and how do you prepare?
13: Due to the COVID pandemics, we have all the ventilator and the machines we need. But it's a summer holiday in France, so we have to get people back. We have a huge wave of solidarity and people are coming back and volunteering to be back in the hospital. So for now, we have all the healthcare professionals we need. We are preparing it because it will last a couple of weeks. So it's easy to be ready for a couple of days, but to face it for several weeks, it will be much more complicated. And that's why we are trying to anticipate.
4: That's Dr. Renaud Prevel, who's been treating patients with breathing problems in the intensive care unit of University Hospital of Bordeaux. And France's President Emmanuel Macron has held a crisis meeting of his cabinet to discuss that fire near Bordeaux, which is only 9 miles now from the edge of the city. 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
1: I'm Lisa Chang. I was lucky enough to have a cherry red Toyota Prius, which I loved that car, and then now a series of minivans, which probably just shows the progression of my life. 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I believe that's Odin's steed in Norse mythology, and that seemed like the right name for a car that does carry my mythology-loving family. 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
2: This is Regina Evi Dinalden with NewsHour coming to you live from the BBC in London. Well, let's turn to events in India. And days after thousands of young people ended their mass protest in the country, could they start up again? For weeks, the youth movement, the Cockroach Janata Party, took to the streets, angry over the leaking of exam papers. Well, those nationwide demonstrations led to the resignation of the Education Minister, Dharmendra Pradhan, their key demand. But hundreds of students who were detained after police fired tear gas and used batons to disperse protesters have not been released, and the Cockroach Janata Party is accusing the government of backtracking on its promise to release them. Well, the BBC's Sumedha Pal is in Delhi for us.
3: Currently, we don't see any kind of momentum like that. Of course, in the eastern state of Bihar, the protests, of course, they had been intensifying over the last few days, even after the resignation of the education minister, Dharmendra Pradhan. All over the weekend and even today, we've been seeing a series of crackdowns that are taking place by the administration, by the police authorities across Indian states. There are people who are being currently detained. There have been students who have been allegedly detained, and there is legal support now that they require. The Cockroach Janata Party organized a press conference today to address the fact that will the protests resume or what will be the further course of action, because this was one of the demands that they had raised with the union minister, and this is a part of a deal that they had with the government. So the criminal charge sheets which were registered against the protesters, a big demand of the Cockroach Janata Party and its spokespersons was that all these charges will be dropped and nobody will be sort of involved in any kind of police action against those who were protesting. The other demand was that all the police persons who were responsible for attacking the students, for lathi charging them, which is using sticks and batons against students, will be charged, will be identified and punished by the agencies. So these were two very big demands. And today they held a press conference to state that the part of this agreement was not actually honored by the government because action against protesters is continuing across India.
2: So they think that the government hasn't stuck to its side of the bargain, as it were. What's the government saying?
3: They haven't responded to this yet because the Cockroach Janata Party just did their press conference. We know for a fact, I was at a press conference where the union minister, JP Nadda, honoured these promises when the deal was done on Saturday. On the weekend, when finally Dharmendra Pradhan's resignation was accepted, he did admit that, yes, there will be action against those police persons who were involved in attacking the students, and of course that there will not be any action against the protesters. So they have launched an online portal where they will be recording all these instances of police brutality, where they're trying to investigate and identify those who were responsible for the violence against the protesters. They have not said anything about the movement sort of reconvening at all.
2: And Sumedha, the Delhi police and the Indian government have largely denied those allegations of unprovoked or unlawful police brutality. They maintain that their actions were a necessary and proportional response So you say we haven't heard from them in the last few hours or so, but it's unlikely they are going to necessarily change their position on these charge sheets then, even though they did that deal.
3: Yes, absolutely. Because the police and the administration have from the beginning maintained that they had imposed Section 163 in this particular area, which meant that anyone assembling on the protest sites, it was unlawful assembly. So according to them, I don't see that they will be responding to this or doing much about it. These are the signs as of now, because according to them, the protesters were unlawfully getting together and protesting in this space.
2: So that begs the question, doesn't it? What might come next from the Cockroach Junta Party, the Cockroach People's Party?
3: As of now, the movement is also in itself dealing with a lot of criticism. There are young people, again, the same supporters on the internet who were making reels in their support, who were tweeting in their support, are sort of questioning the leadership and what will the future entail. There are a lot of questions about the political aspirations of the spokespersons or where the spokespersons might now take the movement, because videos surfaced online where they were seen celebrating and partying after the resignation of Indian Education Minister. So a lot of questions were being raised on these celebrations, on the actual support that the spokespersons and the leadership are providing to the students on the ground who are currently facing police action and are responding to charges against them. So these are criticisms which are currently surfacing online, as well as the Cockroach Janata Party spokespersons have also tried to respond to these criticisms. So it will be interesting to see what unfolds in the next few days to come.
2: The BBC's Sumedha Pal there. Now, the Normandy beaches used for the D-Day landings are to be given UNESCO World Heritage status as universal places of remembrance, bearing a message of freedom, peace and unity among nations. The Allied offensive in World War II by the US, Britain, Canada and France also involved soldiers from many other countries, including Poland, Greece, Australia and Norway. But the site will commemorate all of those who died, including around 200,000 German soldiers. Well, it's unusual to make a battleground a UNESCO site, so why here? Dr. Kate Vigers is an author and historian specialising in the Second World War. She's been speaking to my colleague Rebecca Kesby on why UNESCO made that decision.
4: They originally thought of them as symbols of division, you know, where something bad happened, people were against one another. They're now saying that the way that the sites have developed, the way we're looking at them, bears a message of freedom, peace and unity among the nations. And I guess that's reflected in the numbers of people who visit these sites from all over the world for various reasons. So the rule has changed, and I, for one, am very pleased about it.
5: And how significant is it that German soldiers are also going to be properly commemorated now here at the same site?
4: I think it's a very interesting decision. And as a historian, you know, it's a slightly contentious one in that the battle was only fought because Europe was under an enemy occupation. That said, the soldiers on the beaches were your ordinary fellows. You know, they weren't fanatical. They weren't SS. These are your normal soldiers. And actually, the more I've thought about it, the more it's right that they are commemorated in this number. They lost their lives too.
5: And many would have been conscripts, of course, as well.
4: Yes, that's right. I mean, a lot of these people had absolutely no choice whatsoever in what they were doing or who they were fighting for.
5: So officials have said that they're going to improve the information and also signage around the sites. Why is that important?
4: I think that's important for anyone going to the site who maybe doesn't have a broad knowledge of it. And when you know where you're standing and what happened there, it can have such a profound impact on you. So to improve that signage and visitor information is absolutely phenomenal that they're going to be doing that.
5: Well, I mean, we are in a period in politics now, I guess, where history keeps being dragged up, doesn't it, to justify current policy and ideologies. So how important is it to make sure people really have an accurate understanding of the past?
4: It's absolutely imperative. You know, the further things get away, the more mythologized they become, the more fictionalized they become. So to have an accurate understanding, as you say, as a historian, you know, my remit is to learn from the past, stop making the same mistakes. And unfortunately, mankind will always carry on making the same mistakes. But if we can try and caveat that with good information, strong research, telling people exactly what did happen rather than what politicians want you to think happened, maybe we can influence people's thoughts.
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0: Coming up on NewsHour in the next 30 minutes, we hear from a fire historian on how and why wildfires are intensifying in Europe, undoing Irish football's 75-year curse, and will President Trump's war with Iran impact the way people vote in November's midterm elections in the US? We'll ask a pollster. All of that coming up after the BBC News.
1: BBC News with Fiona MacDonald. Firefighters in Spain are battling to contain some of the worst fires in Spain's recent history, amid warnings of an intensifying heat wave. Firefighters in France say they've still not in control of an unprecedented wildfire spreading towards Bordeaux. The Indian youth movement behind protests that forced the education minister to resign has warned that demonstrations will resume if those arrested aren't released soon. The cockroach junta party said hundreds of students were still in detention. Britain's new Prime Minister Andy Burnham has met Ukraine's President Zelensky in the UK, his first meeting with a foreign leader. Britain is handing Ukraine the intellectual property rights behind a new electronic warfare system so Kyiv can produce it at scale. Russia says it struck ships carrying military supplies at the Ukrainian port of Mykolaiv. Ukraine says the ships have been stranded since Russia's full-scale invasion and weren't making commercial voyages. President Trump says he's prepared to go back to very strong military action against Iran if diplomacy takes too long. He told Axios the US was in deep talks with Tehran, but diplomacy would either go fast or not at all. The UN body fighting AIDS says the world risks a resurgence of the HIV epidemic after global funding was cut by nearly a fifth last year. UNAIDS said funding fell to around $7 billion, its lowest in nearly two decades. Chad has become the latest country to announce plans to withdraw from the International Criminal Court. Of the 13 investigations launched since the court came into force in 2002, nine concern African states. And the French beaches used for the Second World War D-Day landings have been named a UNESCO World Heritage Site. The Normandy assault marked a crucial turning point in the fight against Nazi Germany. BBC News.
0: Welcome back to NewsHour. Now, traditionally, Brazil's hip-hop scene's been dominated by men. Now, on the domestic and international stage, it's women who are at the forefront of the genre. Ebony from Queimados in Rio de Janeiro is one of them. Adopted into a white religious family in what was one of the country's most dangerous areas, Ebony's captivated listeners with her high-energy storytelling. Well, she's been speaking to the BBC's Phoebe Hobson ahead of her first show here in London. A warning, this report does contain references to alleged abuse.
2: When I was like 16 to 17, I had this like really dark teenage moment in my life. I was struggling a lot with my sexuality.
3: Raised in a strict church, the music Ebony could listen to growing up was restricted, and so was her identity as a bisexual woman.
2: We couldn't hear any music that wasn't like allowed by the leaders. When I was like 11 or 12, I got super mad at this rule. I felt betrayed. Music is such a good and powerful thing and has the capacity of like changing what we believe, changing our perception of the world. I would not follow this rule. Like, I don't connect with it. I need to see the world. I need to listen to more music.
3: Her path to becoming a professional musician was set when a song she recorded on her phone went viral.
2: A lot of people on the internet was like, you need to release this for real. I knew that, like, this is what I want to do. I'm not lost anymore. I found my place, you know.
3: A few years later, her breakout track Intrusive Thoughts threw her into the mainstream. Now, with several albums under her belt, she gets millions of listens and is a key player in the Brazilian hip-hop scene that's being transformed by women. But in a genre that's often associated with feuds, Ebony tells me from her home in São Paulo that the leading women are choosing to support each other.
2: The USA female rap scene is like a lot of fighting and like, we were very quick in thinking, either you like me or not, so are we gonna like be sneak dissing each other, or are we gonna sit down and talk like grown women?
3: In her most recent album, Que Me Dois, she focuses on how she grew up, a black child adopted by a white religious family. The album cover shows a church and a gay couple. two overarching themes that have shaped the person she is today.
2: This cover is a reflection on how I felt like the adults were paying way more attention about kids discovering their sexualities than they should be paying attention to adult grown men doing stuff with kids.
3: Ebony is upbeat when she talks about herself and her life, exuding positivity. She's resilient, but doesn't shy from the impact of the religious restrictions and the abuse she says she witnessed by the church's leaders.
2: I remember changing churches like 4 times because there was a lot of scandals and the pastor did something with the kid and someone that was really relevant did something with the kid and nobody seemed to care. It was like normal.
0: The BBC's Phoebe Hobson speaking to Ebony there. You're listening to NewsHour from the BBC. I'm Regina Vaidyanathan. Well, let's get more on our top story now, those forest fires in southern Europe. Well, today, the French president, Emmanuel Macron's been in the Gironde region to meet teams responding to the wildfires. He's been underlining the seriousness of the situation.
4: We have a situation today that's the hardest we've ever seen, the hardest since the Second World War. There are now more than 160,000 hectares that have been burnt. And the season is far from over.
0: Well, the Mediterranean has always had forest fires, but the big question right now is why are we seeing them burn more often and more intensely? That's a question I put to Professor Stephen Pine. He's a fire historian at the University of Arizona. He joined me from Phoenix earlier.
5: It's a combination, it's a kind of grand collusion of changes in global climate and global economy. Climate changes mostly powered by fossil fuel combustion. So that's global warming, that's putting more energy into a system that's already intrinsically fire prone. And the global economy is the fact that land use is changing dramatically. It has been once countries enter the EU and really enter a global economy. And traditional land use is abandoned and people move to the cities. So the landscape is either goes feral or it is converted to industrial plantations of pine or eucalypt, both of which are highly fire prone. And you create large monocultures. And that combination of things is really behind the massive changes in fires.
0: You talk about land use changing and you mentioned, for example, pine forests. I mean, if you look at the map of where some of these fires are really raging in France, in the southwest, in Landes, a pine forest has been burnt out. Why are these particular areas that you talk about so prone to fires?
5: Well, the pine, particularly the Mediterranean pine, is really fire adapted, relies on fire to propagate in large ways. So, and the same with most species of eucalypt. But the traditional way in which Mediterranean Europe had contained wildfires was by cultivation, by close cultivation of fields and pastoralism with a mixture of their own burning. So it was a domesticated landscape, and it was a mosaic landscape mixed up with fields, some in production, some fallow, orchards, woodlots. This mixture prevented fires from having a continuous bed of uniform fuel.
0: When we look at mitigation for the future, because, of course, in recent years, we've seen a wave of these fires in the summer in these parts of Europe, would some of that be trying to go back to that sort of system, although that would be difficult given urbanisation, wouldn't it?
5: I don't see Europeans en masse going back to a semi-subsistence agriculture, but we can certainly learn from the past. The way the landscape had been organised helped to mitigate against large explosive fires. And Europeans used fire a great deal. I mean, there's a lot of interest globally now in what's called cultural burning, mostly being promoted by indigenous peoples, a lot of it in colonial settings. But Europe had its own deep heritage of fire. hated by elites, but necessary by people actually living on the ground. And so there's a way in which we've got to find modern analogs for that traditional landscape and traditional burning.
0: But is that even possible? Because as you say, you can't imagine people going back to some of these traditional techniques or farming methods because things have moved on so much. So is there a realistic way forward in terms of mitigation?
5: Well, if you're talking about a realistic way, this is the way. It is reconsidering the landscape, and Iberia in particular has developed a lot of programs, done a lot of thinking on this, and it doesn't mean abandoning completely a modern economy, but you cannot continue with the existing program because these fires are well beyond our capacity to contain them. What would be modern? Breaking up the landscape a bit. That means you may not get quite as much timber production out of it. This is certainly a place where I would think the common agricultural policy could provide some leverage. You already subsidize things to maintain way of life or keep certain production, even if it means overproducing. In this case, you may be underproducing, but it could be thought of as a kind of ecological infrastructure. This is part of what you are going to need to make these areas habitable.
0: And when you look at the geography of this as well, do you think that in future we could see them moving geographically north, for example, and across other parts of Europe?
5: Well, that's exactly what seems to be happening. Central Europe, the whole temperate zone, has been quarantined in a sense from these kinds of eruptive fires because you don't have the cycle of regular wetting and drying. The Mediterranean has, the boreal has in a different cycle, but that middle ground doesn't have it. And now with the heat domes and some of the other climate changes, you're starting to see it. So as long as that continues, you're going to have an aggravated fire scene.
0: Professor Stephen Pine there. Now, to probably the biggest story in Ireland today, a tale of Gaelic football and the victory of Mayo in the All-Ireland final at the weekend, for the first time in 75 years. No wonder the players sank to their knees at full time and the crowd went wild. Well, let's have a listen to how the commentators for Midwest Radio, that's the local radio station in County Mayo, recorded the dying seconds of the game.
6: Delirium! Delirium!
7: They have to get a goal!
6: It's over! There's 30 seconds! There's 5 seconds to go!
7: Yes, and the blues have played! Thank you, referee!
6: The famine! Yes! The famine is over! The famine is over! The curse be turned!
0: They sound excited, don't they? Well, that is because the 7.5 decades without a win has been put down by some to the Mayo curse. After their last win back in 1951, celebrating fans apparently angered a local priest by failing to show sufficient respect to a passing funeral procession. And so the story goes that the priest delivered a curse that Mayo would never win the cup again until all those players were dead. Well, my colleague Rebecca Kesby's been finding out more. She's been speaking to Mayo superfan Sean Carney, who remembers that match back in 1951 when he was just 6 years old. And he was there yesterday, aged 81.
8: When the final whistle went, I'm telling you, I gave a big shout up Mayo. And I was fit to cry, but I didn't cry because it was such an occasion. It should be the second biggest occasion in my life. The first one was when I married my good wife, Mary.
9: And she was there with you to watch it?
8: She was.
9: You were six the last time your team won. Do you remember that?
8: Yeah, I was six, yes. I was a child, but I remember it vividly. The team came up the main street of the town of Claremorris on a truck, and there was people walking in front of us in a torchlight procession. And they came up to the square, they were all on the truck, and we were all cheering them and clapping them.
9: And so since then, Sean, the team has made it to, I think, 11 finals and been thwarted every single time. Talk us through the heartbreak of that.
8: It has been terrible, especially the two finals of 2004 and 2006. We encountered the same team as we encountered yesterday, and we got a very bad beating. So going into yesterday's final, we all had a touch of trepidation about what the outcome might be. But they played like heroes and they won like heroes.
9: And Sean, did you ever give up hope over those 75 years of ever winning again?
8: Well, every time they reached an All-Ireland, I always thought that, you know, they had a chance, you know, once they were in the final. But, you know, hope was running out for me. Time was running out for me. As you know, I was 7 in 1951 or 6. You can imagine what age I am now.
9: Well, I think and you're 81, aren't you?
8: Yeah. Well, you know, that'll bring back my age to about 71 with that win, you know.
9: Now, Sean, yeah. There's this thing called the Mayo Curse. Is it true that a priest actually cursed the team? Tell us the story.
8: Yeah, what they call in Ireland, a pishrog. The story was in 1951, they were bringing home the cup. They were in a cavalcade of cars. They approached the village of Foxford and there was a funeral in front of them, a hearse and a few cars, and they passed out the funeral.
9: Now, what should they have done? What's the normal protocol?
8: Oh, yeah, that time anyway, they should have held back until the funeral went to wherever it was supposed to go and to go off the road.
9: Now, the story goes that the priest who was officiating over that funeral was apoplectic, really angry about that, and then hurled this curse. I mean, I don't know whether that's allowed from the Vatican, but hurled this curse.
8: I don't think either. But, the Mayo people only became aware of that when Mayo started losing all Ireland's.
9: Well, the curse went that until every player that had played that day had gone into the next world, Mayo would never win again. Is that the curse?
8: There could be something in it because one of the last of the players died in 2021. And sure enough, now this is 2026. And the curse has certainly been eliminated from the football life of the Mayo players.
9: Now, Sean, we heard a bit of commentary from the match, the sheer joy, and I'm sure everybody there in Mayo is very excited today and will continue to be. Can you explain to us a little bit more about Gaelic football and how it differs from standard football? Is it a completely different sport?
8: For a start, the ball is in the hand and it's kicked from the hand. And that's the big skill now, like the soccer goalie kicks, you know, when he kicks from his hand. And then there's another skill in it where you run along the field with the ball and you solo the ball from your foot to your knee. It would be the equivalent of a dribble in soccer.
9: So, Sean, you were waiting 75 years for this moment yesterday.
8: Yes.
9: How did you celebrate in the end?
8: Myself and my wife were at the match, and then we went into the bar there at the back of the stand where we were. We were in the Cusick stand, and we had a few drinks there with a good few Mayo friends, and especially some of them we hadn't met in years. It was an occasion with nostalgia.
9: That sounds like quite a party, Sean. I should mention...
8: Yeah, it was. Well, I didn't get drunk or anything like that, but we enjoyed ourselves, you know?
9: Well, who can blame you for that? I mean, I should mention you were nominated as the biggest fan of
8: Mayo. Yeah, that's right.
9: I think it was last year. How did you get that accolade?
8: Because I followed Mayo through all their matches, both league and championship, over the last few years.
9: So you're sort of the mascot, really, aren't you?
8: Well, I am. It's probably a mature mascot, but I class myself as that.
9: Sean, such a pleasure to speak to you, and congratulations to you both and the whole of Mayo. It's fantastic news.
8: Yeah, it's great news. They're celebrating down in Mayo, and I'm going down maybe tomorrow or the next day down to Mayo, and we'll be celebrating in the local town.
9: Just be careful that there are no funeral processions going on, Sean, this time around. I think just make sure everybody's respectful if there are.
8: Oh, yes. Oh, certainly.
0: You got to laugh, haven't you? That's Mayo superfan Sean Carney speaking to my colleague Rebecca Kesby. If you want to hear more about that story, there's a BBC podcast. It's called The Curse of County Mayo. Just search for Amazing Sports Stories wherever you get your BBC podcasts.
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0: A reminder of our top story this hour, and firefighters in Spain and France are struggling to dampen massive fires ahead of another expected rise in temperatures forecast for Tuesday. Journalist David Chazan is in the Bordeaux region.
1: So I'm standing a few hundred metres from a fire. You can see huge clouds of noxious-looking black smoke billowing up into the air, fire engines spraying water or fire retardants into the burning pine trees. Some of them are going up like matchsticks. They're bone dry.
0: Some other headlines we're watching this hour. And India's youth movement, responsible for recent huge anti-government protests, has threatened to restart the demonstrations, accusing the authorities of breaching a deal to end the dispute. This is NewsHour with Rajini Vaidyanathan, coming to you live from London. Now, in recent days, President Trump's been threatening stronger military action in Iran after a pause in US strikes at the end of last week and a return to diplomacy. But as the midterm elections in November get ever closer, opinion polls suggest that the majority of Americans don't have an appetite for any escalation in the conflict and want the war to end now. Let's have a listen to the views of some voters across America.
2: My name is Rohan, based in Philadelphia, Pennsylvania, and I voted for Kamala Harris in the last general election pretty reluctantly. To me, Donald Trump was always a gamble. He's someone who's always had ambitious goals, but without the strategic judgment or temperament to achieve them responsibly. And frankly, the Iran war, I think, is a perfect example of that. I think it's actually increased a lot of instability. It's riled up sentiment against the U.S. It's jacked up oil prices. And frankly, overall, it's damaged America's credibility abroad. And in doing so, I think it's actually made us a lot unsafer. So I usually vote a split ticket in the midterms, meaning I vote for both Republicans and Democrats based on how they perform locally. But this time I actually plan to vote straight Democrat as a protest against what I see as ineffective leadership and honestly to support stronger congressional oversight.
3: This is Kelly Koch from Des Moines, Iowa. I am a loyal Republican, and the war in Iran and Ukraine has not influenced my position on supporting President Trump. I remain loyal, even though the war is taxing some of the Americans with higher gas prices.
4: I'm Mary from San Francisco, and we're in a pretty Democratic-leaning city, so most people here feel the same way about Trump as I do. This war with Iran never should have happened, and honestly, it's changing how I'm thinking about the midterm elections. We have a president more interested in distracting from the Epstein files and feeding his own ego than he is what's actually affecting Americans. There's no focus at all on the economy, the environment, how we treat our immigrants. And the older moderate Democrats I've mostly voted for my whole life don't seem to be able to stop any of it or change anything. So this midterm, I'm going to be looking at the younger, more progressive Democrats, people who I think and hope will actually stand up to Trump and his administration and help get things back on track.
5: This is Anita in the Bay Area outside San Francisco, California. And I would say that the war in Iran and the resulting higher gas prices has not necessarily affected my vote since I already voted fairly liberal. However, I will tell you that my family back in Ohio is very unhappy about the war and very unhappy about the resulting increases in prices, and that I believe that it will be reflected in their ballots come November.
0: The views of some voters in America. So what does this mean for the fortunes of Mr. Trump's Republican Party, who's hoping to retain control of Congress? Well, Larry Sabato is the founder and director of the Center for Politics at the University of Virginia.
6: The polling clearly shows that this is an unpopular war, and it's been unpopular since day one. The very first day when the supreme leader in Iran was killed by the early strikes, it was already underwater. That is, a majority of Americans opposed this war, and it's only gotten worse. The latest polling average is about two-thirds of all Americans oppose this war and want the U.S. to get out. That includes, by the way, about 30% or so of Republicans. That is unusual because Donald Trump is usually able to command 90%, sometimes more, of the Republican identifiers. That is a significant break, and it even includes a slice of his strong MAGA supporters, his real hardcore base. So that part of it does not look good for the Trump administration. They've only gone down. They have never gone up in public opinion.
0: How much are rising gas prices playing into that?
6: That's a big part of it. Although even before the gas prices went up, Americans were opposed to this, I think because they had a sense over the decades that if you get involved in a war or a dispute with Iran, it can go on for a very long time and be very difficult to solve. Many Americans are old enough to remember the Iran hostage crisis during Jimmy Carter's administration in 1979, 1980. So that's where we are in public opinion. I haven't seen any change at all, except that support for the war has further declined.
0: And you say it's further declined, and you mentioned that figure there of 2/3 of voters, according to that poll that you quoted there, want the conflict to end now. And yet what we're hearing from President Trump in recent days and weeks is a threat to intensify things if the latest round of talks don't actually work out.
6: Yes, that's what he's saying, although notice that he paused his own threat. And he paused it several days ago because he was told by his head of the Joint Chiefs of Staff, General Kane, and others, that if we continued to strike Iran as we had been or increase it, we would be very, very low on the technologically advanced weapons that we would need to fight another war.
0: And in terms of the midterm elections, congressional and gubernatorial, of course, and various others, President Trump himself is not on the ballot. Is there a distinction in any way with some perhaps maybe MAGA voters who may not turn out for a Republican candidate but might otherwise be really loyal to President Trump?
6: Oh, absolutely. We're really just trying to gauge what percent will not show up. They support Trump, but they don't support the Republican Party enough to vote in a midterm election. See, turnout always declines in midterm elections. It's just a question of who doesn't vote. And often it's Democrats not voting. Well, this year it appears to be Republicans and especially some MAGA supporters of President Trump.
0: Larry, those of us who followed your work for a long time know about your crystal ball. I want you to gaze into it now and tell me what you think the outcome might be in terms of who you predict at the moment is going to have control of the Senate and the House of Representatives after these elections. Those of us who followed your work for a long time know about your crystal ball. I want you to gaze into it now and tell me what you think the outcome might be in terms of who you predict at the moment is going to have control of the Senate and the House of Representatives after these elections.
6: Yes, if the election were held today, which it isn't, and

0: They have lost about 10 seats just with the redistricting. They were already behind four. So before they can even get to half the House, they have to gain 14 seats. I think they would be able to do it today, though barely. That's why I'm less interested in making a prediction for November. As for the Senate, the Republicans still lead simply because only one third of the seats are up, and they're disproportionately, heavily disproportionately, in strong Republican states. However, there are now enough competitive seats, even in strongly Republican states, that the Democrats might be able to eke out a one-vote majority if everything falls their way. If everything falls their way.
1: Well, we'll know in November, won't we? Larry Sabato there, ending this edition of NewsHour. Thanks to all of you for listening.
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1: Welcome to NewsHour from the BBC World Service. I'm Regini Vaidyanathan. More than 300,000 people across Spain and France have now been forced to flee their homes as wildfires continue to spread.
4: Everything is black or burning, and you also see the faces in people. They are exhausted, they are angry, they are very worried about the future.
1: And with warnings of an intensifying heat wave this week, the worst might not be over. India's youth protesters threaten to restart their demonstrations a day after they ended. We explain why. And a few months away from the US midterm elections, how will President Trump's war with Iran impact the views of voters?
0: The polling clearly shows that this is an unpopular war, and it's been unpopular since day one, and it's only gotten worse.
1: All of those stories coming up after the BBC News.
5: BBC News with Fiona MacDonald. The French President Emmanuel Macron has promised to commit every available resource to fight raging wildfires, saying the crisis was the most severe to face France since the Second World War. On a visit to the worst-hit region around Bordeaux, Mr Macron stressed that the priority was to save lives. He said France would draw lessons, including on the need to replant a different kind of forest due to changes brought about by climate change.
6: Doubtless, tomorrow will be more complicated than today. We will win this battle together. We'll commit every possible resource, adapt to changing needs, and continue to innovate alongside you to win that battle. The priority is, of course, saving lives. So when we need to relocate to save lives, we relocate. When we need to sacrifice forest or sometimes property to save lives, we do it.
5: Firefighters in Spain have also been battling to contain some of the worst fires in Spain's recent history, amid warnings of an intensifying heat wave that could exacerbate the situation. Temperatures in parts of the country are forecast to reach 40 degrees Celsius from Tuesday. Britain's new Prime Minister, Andy Burnham, has met President Zelensky of Ukraine at a naval base in Portsmouth, his first meeting with a foreign leader since taking office last week. Mr. Burnham said the visit sent a clear message that UK support for Ukraine would continue.
7: Overall, it was a very warm meeting. I thought I would get on well with him, and I did. We got on very well indeed, and this is going to be a close partnership. I intend to visit soon, and we will build this, and we will work through the different issues that President Zelensky has, many of which we've gone into today.
5: President Trump has said he isn't willing to give diplomacy with Iran much time.

0: in strongly Republican states that the Democrats might be able to eke out a one vote majority if everything falls their way. If everything falls their way.
1: Well, we'll know come November, won't we? That's Larry Sabato ending this edition of NewsHour. Thanks to all of you for listening.
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1: Coming up from the BBC World Service, the interview with me, Nikki Beatty. Conversations with the people shaping our world. For this episode, we hear from Indian director Rohan Kanewade about his groundbreaking film Cactus Pears, which made history as the first Marathi language film to premiere at the Sundance Film Festival. He reflects on the personal loss that shaped his filmmaking and talks about growing up in Mumbai with parents who accepted his sexuality.
4: I've heard from some parents where, you know, they, when their children came out to them, they had to educate themselves by reading books on homosexuality and stuff like that, where my mother can't even read anything, and not my, even my father never read any books. So they didn't have to go and read any books about homosexuality, but they just felt that whatever is my happiness, they should just accept it. So, you know, it's that simple. We just complicate these things, but if there is love, things are easy.
1: Rohan Kanewade. Hear more on the interview after the news.
5: BBC News with Fiona MacDonald. The French President Emmanuel Macron has promised to commit every available resource to fight raging wildfires, saying the crisis was the most severe to face France since the Second World War. On a visit to the worst-hit region around Bordeaux, he thanked firefighters and others involved in the massive response. David Chazan is a Paris correspondent at the Times newspaper, and he's in Bordeaux.
6: I think what I'm picking up from people in this area is that they're fairly happy with the local authorities. They think the fire brigade and the police who've joined them and the soldiers, they're all doing a great job. But they're very angry with the national government and with President Macron, because they say, you know, why doesn't France have more firefighting planes? The only way to combat these fires is from the air, using water bombing aircraft, and France clearly doesn't have enough.
5: Firefighters in Spain have been battling to contain some of the worst fires in Spain's recent history, amid warnings of an intensifying heat wave that could exacerbate the situation. The Prime Minister, Pedro Sanchez, has warned that difficult hours lie ahead.
7: What we are living in is not a succession of isolated events. It is the most painful expression of a climate emergency that is making wildfires more voracious, heat waves more frequent, and as a result, our territory more vulnerable. This is no longer an exception. It is the new reality. Summers are becoming increasingly difficult, destructive, and deadly.
5: The Indian youth movement, behind huge protests that forced the education minister to resign, has warned that the demonstrations will resume unless those arrested are released soon. The Cockroach Junta Party said hundreds of students in some states were still in detention and others were being harassed. Anbarasa Nitarajan reports.
8: Representatives of the Cockroach Janta Party, an online youth movement, said the government had assured them that no punitive action would be taken against protesters who held rallies across India for more than a month, demanding the resignation of the education minister and reforms to the examination system. The continuing arrests and harassment of the participants, it said, were a complete breach of an agreement with the government to end the protests over the weekend. The youth movement has urged the government to release the text of the written agreement by Tuesday.

0: Britain's new Prime Minister Andy Burnham has met President Zelensky of Ukraine at a naval base in Portsmouth, his first meeting with a foreign leader. Mr. Burnham said the visit sent a clear message that UK support for Ukraine would continue and that Britain would stand with Kyiv for as long as it took. This is the latest world news from the BBC in London. The UN body fighting AIDS says the world risks a resurgence of the HIV epidemic after global funding was cut by nearly a fifth last year. In a report to mark the opening of an international AIDS conference in Brazil, UNAIDS said funding fell to around $7 billion, its lowest in nearly two decades. It warned that political and financial upheaval threatened decades of hard-fought gains against the condition. The director of the International Monetary Fund has praised Argentina's improved economic standing since President Javier Milei took office in 2023. On a visit to Buenos Aires, Kristalina Georgieva said Argentina was in a much stronger position and didn't need additional funds. But she acknowledged measures were needed to achieve balanced growth, in particular creating more jobs. Chad has become the latest country to announce plans to withdraw from the International Criminal Court, citing what it called its limited and uneven effectiveness and focus on Africa. One of the 13 investigations launched by the court since it came into force, nine concern African states. Separately, UN has said that Venezuela's decision to withdraw is gravely concerning. The French beaches used for the Second World War D-Day landings have been named a UNESCO World Heritage Site. The Normandy assault marked a crucial turning point in the fight against Nazi Germany. Here's Electra Naismith.
1: It's unusual for UNESCO to award World Heritage status to a former battleground. The UN's cultural body said the 80-kilometre expanse formed an exceptional cultural landscape shaped by both the events of 1944 and their enduring remembrance. More than 150,000 Allied troops landed on the Normandy beaches, known by their code names Utah, Omaha, Gold, Juno and Sword. More than 9,000 were killed or wounded.
0: That report from Electra Naismith. BBC News.
2: Hello, I'm Nikki Beatty, and this is The Interview from the BBC World Service. The best conversations from the BBC. People shaping our world from all over the world.
3: I want to get freedom. 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
6: These companies don't really, they don't care what governments do.
7: This is a war. The first thing that we want is the war to end.
2: For this interview, I met Indian filmmaker Rohan Kanewane in the BBC studios in London. The acclaimed director, whose debut feature Cactus Pears, or Sabar Bonda, has made history. It's the first Marathi-language film to premiere at the prestigious Sundance Film Festival. It also became the first Indian drama to win the festival's International Grand Jury Prize. Drawing on his experience of mourning his father, he reveals how grief, memory, and identity found their way into the film, and talks about growing up in a poor area of Mumbai with parents who accepted and supported his sexuality.
8: Before coming out to my parents, I was really scared because all the stories I had heard from the friends in Mumbai who come from a rich background, their parents were educated and their parents never accepted them. And all the stories that I heard about coming out, they were all tragic at that time. So I was also thinking about that, oh, if I come out, you know, my father couldn't even finish his school, my mom is illiterate, they will not understand, they will literally throw me out of the house. So I used to imagine those moments.
2: Yeah.
8: But when I came out, my father, within a minute, he said, you know about yourself, that's most important. So there's no need to get married to anyone. Even my mother, you know, she said, okay, you know, don't worry about the villagers, they won't understand this thing, so you don't worry about them. And what I felt at that moment, what made them accept me the way I am, is love. And most of the time, I think this is what we never show in the films. It's that simple. We just complicate these things. But if there's love, things are easy.
2: Welcome to the interview from the BBC World Service with Rohan Kanewane.
8: When I was grieving my father in the village, everyone was just talking about my marriage. And I could not come out to them because that was not the time to do that, because I was not too sure how the relatives will react to my coming out. And if they react in a negative way, I was not too sure how they will treat my mom afterwards. So, and at that moment, she also needed the relative support. So I had to be quiet and endure that marriage pressure for those 10 days. And I could not really grieve at that time because continuously I was thinking, oh, I don't know who's going to come next and going to ask me the same question, how I'm going to face that. So I was busy in those thoughts and it was quite claustrophobic. So when I got this idea for a film where a character meets a childhood friend, I thought I can, you know, infuse this story with love. And because of that childhood friend, at least this lead character gets to stay away from this marriage pressure for a while and can spend some, you know, tender moments with the childhood friend, which was not for me. So at least I thought this film will allow me to do that and reimagine that whole period in a completely different way. So that's why I thought I should reimagine it in a way where love blossoms in a time where this person is grieving the loss of his parent.
2: So the film unfolds across this 10-day mourning period after Anand's father's death. For people who are unfamiliar with the customs, could you explain what that time means socially and emotionally for the family?
8: Yeah, I mean, emotionally, of course, it meant a lot to my mother because I don't really believe in those rituals. But there are a few reasons why those rituals exist. You have things like, you know, the whole 10 days you have to stay inside the house.
2: Inside the house and only drink black tea.
8: Yeah, without milk, no rice.
2: Only two cooked meals a day.
8: Yes, and only one helping. You can't take second helping.
2: And you've got to sleep on the floor.
8: Yes.
2: And then at the end of the 10 days, Anand or the son in whichever family it is, shaves their head.
8: Yeah. Basically, in these 10 days, people like relatives come to meet you. So when they come, you should be at home. So that's why these rituals are there. Like, you know, you should not go out. So you should not wear footwear. So you will not go out because that region is very hot. So, you know, you can't walk barefoot. So again, you should not wear a cap because it's hot. But, you know, if you can't wear a cap, you will not go out. And if you're not going out, not doing any work, just sitting and sleeping on the floor, you don't have to eat so much food.
2: So there's logic to it.
8: Yeah, but people don't know, most of them. Right. They just follow it because it's been happening for years.
2: Yeah. You were raised in Mumbai. Your father was a chauffeur. Your mother was a homemaker. Your parents accepted your sexuality. Your family in the village responded differently, or would have done if they'd found out, especially at the time of mourning your father. What do you think it was that made your parents so different?
8: Yeah, I actually, you know, before coming out to my parents, I was really scared. I was not too sure how they will react to it because all the stories I had heard from the friends in Mumbai who come from a rich background, their parents were educated and their parents never accepted them. And all the stories that I heard about coming out, they were all tragic at that time. So I was also thinking about those, you know, that, oh, if I come out, my father couldn't even finish his school. My mom is illiterate. They will not understand. They will literally throw me out of the house. So I used to imagine those moments.
2: Yeah.
8: But when I came out, my father, within a minute, he said, you know about yourself. That's most important. So there's no need to get married to anyone. Even my mother, you know, she said, okay, you know, don't worry about the villagers. They won't understand this thing. So you don't worry about them. And what I felt at that moment, what made them accept me the way I am is that they love their son.
2: Right.
8: And that love was the simple thing that allowed them to accept me. And most of the time, I think this is what we never show in the films. And, you know, it's that simple. We just complicate these things. But if there is love, things are easy. Like, I've heard from some parents where, you know, they, when their children came out to them, they had to educate themselves by reading books on homosexuality and stuff like that, where my mother can't even read anything, and not my, even my father never read any books. So they didn't have to go and read any books about homosexuality, but they just felt that whatever is my happiness is, you know, they should just accept it. So
2: I mean,
8: it's that simple.
2: But people, it's simple in your mind, but it's also, some people would consider them to be incredibly progressive.
8: Exactly, exactly.
2: The mother in the film is such a beautiful character. She's the heroine of the film because she, like you describe your mother, is uneducated but so independent thinking. I mean, she does ignore societal norms to some degree. And I just wondered how the audiences have responded to her character so far.
8: I mean, at the script level, some people who read it, they were saying that they loved the mother a lot. But when the film, of course, premiered and people have been seeing the film, I have got messages from people that where they said that, you know, I wish I had that kind of a mother or that kind of a father. Like recently, I was in Delhi for the screening and one of the guys over there, he said, you know, I'm still not out to my mother and I don't think she will understand. So I just hope that I get to have a conversation like Anand has in the film. I'm not too sure if that will happen, but I'm still scared to come out to her. But I really wish films like this allow some people like me to experience moments that they cannot really experience in their own life. Similarly, I did the same thing for myself in the film. Like, I never get to hug my father. You know, you have this weird relationship between son and father. Not always, but there is most of the time. So I never got to hug my father ever. Even though he was very supportive and everything, never got to hug my father. So only thing that I did on his deathbed when the doctor told me that he has last 11 minutes. So I just stood next to him and he was in ICU. So I didn't know what to do. So I just held his hand till that time. But this film actually allowed me to create the moment where the character hugs his father. So, you know, sometimes I think films allow you to do that. So similarly, some people really said that, you know, I wish I had that kind of a parent. So this, and I did this because I knew if I show this kind of parents, I knew that some kids who will maybe, you know, it will help them to take a chance to come out to their parents.
2: Also, it could help the parents see a difference.
8: Exactly.
2: The cactus pear is a fruit protected by thorns. Tell me what that's a metaphor for. I mean, there is a beautiful scene in the film. We don't want to give it away, but what's the literal?
8: Okay, so without giving that away, I can't actually tell you the reason why I felt that that's the name. But the other reasons, I feel that when we think about cactus, we think about a harsh environment where cactus grows, survives, and it has this fruit, which is thorny from outside. But if you reach the flesh, it's really tender, sweet, and...
2: Yes.
8: It has lots of medicinal quality. Similarly, I felt these two characters in the film, they are going through a lot of hardships, like pressure from the parents and the society, but they know what they are. So they are navigating that pressure and want to stay true to themselves. And at the same time, during this 10-day grieving period, there is love blossoming between them. The color red is also associated with love.
2: Mm.
8: And... when these two guys are together, they really spend tender moments, sweet moments. And that's why I thought one reason, you know, I could see that, you know, parallels with
2: yes.
8: the tree and their lives and the relationship. And that's why I thought, I think this is a right name for the film. And there is one important moment in the film. Now you told me not to share it, so I won't
2: well,
8: show
2: I
8: it.
2: Just
8: which
2: think
8: became...
2: people yeah, yeah, yeah. should see the yeah, film, yeah, yeah. Sure, shouldn't sure. they? You're listening to The Interview from the BBC World Service. When Rohan Kanewadi came into the studio, he was beaming and relaxed, wearing a bright red T-shirt emblazoned with the words, "Reimagine your future." He was thoughtful whilst reflecting upon his experience of being a gay man in an Indian community where it's still unusual to be accepted. And he was passionate about filmmaking. I have Maharashtrian heritage, so I loved the backdrop of this film, the bones and sinews of the landscape, the women wearing nine-yard saris. I also loved hearing the Marathi dialogue. Even though I don't speak the language, it took me straight back to my childhood and instantly watered those roots. And Rohan told me it was very important to him to reflect his childhood and his Maharashtrian customs in the film. Back to my conversation with Rohan Kanewadi. The landscape of rural Maharashtra is a character in this film. You shot the film in a small village called Karshinde, which is where your mother was born and raised. How did the villagers respond to a film crew descending?
8: You know, one of the short films that I made before this in 2018, even that was situated in village. And at that time also, I went to Karshinde to see locations, and the villagers were excited that, you know, there will be film shot in their village, but I never shot it. So when with this film in 2021, I started doing the Reiki again and went to this village. People were like, oh, but you will not shoot the film here. So they were like not really excited. But finally, after 3 years, when I finally decided I will shoot here, they were all happy and excited. Some of the villagers came on board to help us, so they were part of the crew as well. Although I never told them what is the film all about.
2: Oh, that was going to be my question, because, yeah, was there any issue with this being a gay love story?
8: Yes, so basically I didn't want to tell them, but so we told them it's a story about two friends who meet after a long time. And for them, they were like, okay, but when is the heroine going to come? When is the heroine going to come?
2: In Bollywood cinema, it's quite formulaic. So along with your hero, you have a heroine.
8: And the song sequences. So they were excited. When are you going to shoot song sequence? And I was like, you know what? There is not even a background music in the film. And they were like, what? What kind of film it is?
2: I wanted to ask you about your decision not to have a background score. Why was that?
8: So in a way, as we spoke earlier, that, you know, I was reimagining that period in a different way, but I was in a way creating a portrait of that time I spent there.
2: Yeah.
8: I've been going to that village since my childhood. So I have spent time in forest, on the mountains with my cousins who used to graze goats, or, you know, have gone to that same lake to swim and stuff like that. So I know how the time feels and, you know, how the village sounds or the colors of it. So I wanted to create that feeling as if you are in that village. Mm. And, you know, when you're just talking with your mother on the veranda or with your partner or lover on the terrace, how does that actually feel? So I wanted to get that feel right. And a film like this, where it feels simple, but I felt if it feels real, you know, that will create a big impact. And that is why I had to stay away from, you know, this other aspects of filmmaking that may sometimes heighten the emotions, but I wanted to heighten the emotions from actual moments of intimacy or conversation or just being in that space.
2: Your cast of actors from the region, what sort of challenges did you face then, or did they have to overcome in order to play gay characters or to understand that this was a gay story?
8: Yeah, to be honest, when they came for the audition, they didn't play this character the way, you know, most people imagine how the gay person should be. They played it as normal as it could be. And that's what I had told them. You know, you don't have to play differently. Just be who you are, because being gay is just that. That doesn't mean that man will behave differently. You just be as a man.
2: They got it.
8: They just got it. And because they also, they've been seeing me, my partner, and they have few friends, because see, you will find queer people in film industry a lot. So they have other friends. So they have been seeing it. And most of the time, even Bollywood has only shown it in that, you know, stereotypical cliched way.
2: Yeah.
8: But here,
2: high camp.
8: Yeah. But they understood. So, and I said, you know, love is love. Love is similar for queer people. It's similar for the straight people. When you feel love for someone, it's how can it be different for a queer person? So you just feel that, and you don't have to, you know, do anything. You just listen to us and we'll just guide you. And they just did that. So, and they were completely okay with it.
2: What about filming the intimate scenes? I mean, there's a moment of tenderness when Balia spots white hairs on Anand's head, and then he moves his hands and caresses them. I mean, that was so beautiful and so tender. There is also a scene with completely naked male bodies and they're entwined. How did you approach filming that?
8: So, yeah, I mean, you know, people did ask me, did I use any intimacy coordinator or something? I said no, because I feel by doing those things, you are actually, you know, continuously talking about something. Oh, we are going to do something different. So for that, we need this separate person who will teach you how to do it. But I was like, being with someone or showing this intimacy or love to another person, it's a basic human thing. I mean, you guys must have experienced that with your partner. So just bring that. And by not talking about it all the time, I was not creating that kind of an environment. Oh, this is going to be something. Because then, again, those actors will feel pressure, you know. And thankfully, these two guys are friends when they started studying acting. So since then, they have been together, they work together. So they have this existing friendship. So I thought I can actually even use it for some of this movement. Mm. So, you know, we did not really talk about it a lot. We approached that sequence also as normally as we were approaching other sequences. So that made them also comfortable. I had done the storyboard myself. So 90% images that you see on screen, I had drawn them. I had drawn that sequence also, how it's going to be shot. So they could see it and they were completely okay with it. And where these two guys were lying in on the ground, we also created this, you know, barricade of the cloth. So even the other team members cannot really see them. Okay. So that's how we did it. And yeah. we shot the sequence.
2: Is that allowed by the Indian Censor Board?
8: They didn't even allow us to, you know, keep any this cuss words also in the film. Even though it's rated adult, still we had to mute it. So.
2: Oh, no. So just go back a second. So how has this been classified in India?
8: Adult. Yeah.
2: So,
8: 18 plus.
2: Okay. So has the film been shown in India in cinemas?
8: Yes. It released in last September. And people went to watch it. In fact, it also released in a theater near to the village where we shot the film. So the people of the neighboring village, even that the villagers, they went to watch it.
2: And?
8: See, I always felt that it all depends how you are telling that story. Here, we were not trying to sensationalize it or making these characters victim. Rather, they know about themselves, they are okay with it, and they want to just be happy. Mm. And there was love that people felt was so genuine and organic. So, villagers really loved the film. Their only complaint was when they came out of the theater, they were like, why there is no poster of the film outside the theater? Because they said, we wanted to make a reel about the film. We wanted to stand next to the poster and make a reel so that we could share it with the other villagers so they can come to watch it. And that's how it was
2: received.
8: That's
2: very supportive then.
8: And see, even with my previous film, Euphorusha, which was a queer film shot in a village, same thing. At that time, I never told the villagers what is the film is all about. But when they came to watch the film was a really positive portrayal of a single mother exploring the same-sex attraction for the first time. And she was happy exploring that. And audience was on the same journey. So they never felt, this is something bad. So I think it's always how you tell those stories. And but even in the theaters, when it released, I met people who said we watched it 5 times in the theater. So I met so many of those people. I got so many messages from people. Even heterosexual men came up to me saying, you know what, it didn't matter to us that we were watching two men falling in love. What mattered to us that love was so innocent, so sweet, so organic,
2: tender,
8: and we just wanted them to end up together, because even they knew that some of the queer films always end in tragedy and they were worried that something like that's gonna happen, but that didn't happen. And so people were really happy with it.
2: There are many Indian issues touched upon in the film. Female infanticide, as girls are unwanted. You allude to the dowry system. You don't mention it. Will you explain very briefly for people listening what the dowry system is?
8: Yes.
2: It's outlawed. It's not legal anymore to have a dowry.
8: Yeah. And
2: am
8: now,
2: I right?
8: Yeah. But also now, not all of them also follow that. Now there are like people who wants to be, you know, the modern ones. So they don't really take dowries or anything. But yeah, dowry is something where girls' family have to, you know, fulfill the demands of the groom's
2: family. Of
8: the boy's
2: family, yeah.
8: So sometimes people who don't have that kind of a money, they have to sell their lands and stuff and raise that money. And also in older times, it was girls' family who had to bear all the cost of the marriage.
2: Of the wedding.
8: And then there's lots of money that they need. So sometimes, you know, they sell their properties and stuff and do this thing. So even now that happens, but now it is reversed because, as you said, you know, and which is in the film as well, because of the female infanticide, there are not that many women. And those who are there, they're highly educated. So they don't want to marry farmers. Mm. They want to marry men who have either office jobs or who live in the cities.
2: Yeah.
8: And because of that, many farmers can't get married. So now what they do, now they give money. So
2: it's
8: reversed.
2: Great, isn't it? Yeah.
8: It's reversed.
2: Yeah. What do you hope that people will take away from this film, apart from the fact that we witness and are there for a really beautiful, tender, poignant love story and a young man being able to love his father even in death?
8: I think the experience of being a human, you know, I think more than anything, and I think people also, they've been saying the way they see the relationship in the films, because it also made some people, you know, I want to talk to my father. This made them do that. And people really said that or something like, I want to hug my father. I want to hug my mother. I've never done that. But this film really made me do that. So I think if this film invokes those feeling in people and just have the conversations with their parents, which they never had. I think that that's most important. I mean, a film should just make people feel those things, maybe have those emotions long after a film has ended. And if that happens and if something changes in them, I think that helps. Or some people who said, you know, they lost their parents and this film helped heal something in
2: yes.
8: them. You know?
2: Yeah. Thank you for listening to The Interview. For more compelling conversations, search for The Interview wherever you get your BBC podcasts. You'll find episodes from director Christopher Nolan, actor Diego Calva, the legendary musician Ringo Starr, and many, many more. Until next time, thank you for your ears.
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12: BBC News with Roisin Hasty. President Macron has described the wildfires raging near Bordeaux as the most severe crisis to face France since the Second World War. He promised to commit every available resource to contain the flames. The emergency services in neighbouring Spain are also tackling some of the country's worst forest fires in decades. They're likely to intensify because of a heat wave in the coming days. Britain's new Prime Minister, Andy Burnham, has hosted his first foreign leader since taking office, President Zelensky of Ukraine. Mr. Burnham said the visit sent a clear message that UK support for Kyiv would continue. The UN body fighting AIDS says the world risks a resurgence of the HIV epidemic after global funding was cut by nearly a fifth last year. UNAIDS said funding fell to about $7 billion, its lowest level in nearly two decades. The director of the International Monetary Fund has praised Argentina's improved economic standing since President Javier Milei took office. Mr. Milei has slashed public spending to try to lower inflation. His measures have often prompted protests. French prosecutors have asked the bank BNP Paribas and several children of the former president of Gabon, Omar Bongo, to stand trial as part of a large fraud investigation. The bank is accused of assisting the Bongo family to convert millions of dollars in misappropriated public funds into luxury French real estate. Chad has become the latest country to announce plans to withdraw from the International Criminal Court. Of the 13 investigations launched since the court came into force in 2002, nine concern African states. And the French beaches used for the Second World War D-Day landings have been named a UNESCO World Heritage Site. The Normandy assaults marked a crucial turning point in the fight against Nazi Germany and the liberation of Western Europe. BBC News.
13: Hello, I'm Dashiani Navanayagam and welcome to The Conversation from the BBC World Service. This is the programme which explores the female perspectives and experiences of women doing incredible things around the world. The weaker sex, the fairer sex, The female body has often been viewed as less strong and less powerful than that of men. But today we are challenging that assumption and revealing the ways in which women's bodies actually come out on top. My first guest, Star Vartan, is from Australia and now lives in America. She's a science journalist and author of The Stronger Sex, a book exploring the different areas where women have the physical edge over men. And joining us from South Africa is Marlo Moller, Professor of Molecular Biology and Human Genetics at Stellenbosch University. Her research explores why women appear to be stronger when it comes to fighting off and surviving tuberculosis, and how the answer lies in our genes. Star and Marlo, a very warm welcome to the programme. Hello.
14: Thank you for inviting me.
15: Lovely to be here. Thank you.
13: Star, I want to start with you, first of all, because you do have a very personal interest in this topic. Growing up, you were often told that you must be weaker than men. Tell us a bit about that.
15: So I grew up my early childhood in Australia, and then I ended up being raised by my grandmother in the Hudson Valley of New York. And she was such a wonderful example to me. She raised me, and she was in her 60s and 70s, and she was out there chopping wood and building stone walls and doing a lot of hard physical labor that we needed to do around our property. And so I saw her as my example, and then I also was expected to do quite a lot of physical labor myself as sort of I aged, but really sort of learning the limits of my own strength at a young age. And during that time, I sort of understood my own strength, but I went to school, I went to summer camp, and I got this different message from the people around me. They told me to ask a boy or a man to help carry chairs or do something that I knew was so easy for me to do. And I got the message that I shouldn't maybe talk about the fact that I was able to do these things and that I knew I was perfectly capable to do them because I'd been doing all this sort of hard work at home. And so I got this sort of double message of what my own strengths were and how strong I was, and then that maybe I wasn't supposed to talk about it or show that to other people.
13: So you're actually very at ease with the capabilities that your body is able to do as a young girl, but you're being told a completely different message in the outside world, and you're having to mask it.
15: Yeah, a little bit. And then I had this example of my grandmother also. So it wasn't just my body. I also saw hers as an older woman who, again, I was taught, you know, old ladies are weak and frail. But she was not. I always say, you know, she died with her muscles on because she literally did.
13: Marlo, what about you? Were you also told that women were the weaker sex?
14: Oh, definitely. So my culture is Afrikaners, and their females are very much the weaker sex. And in fact, growing up, you know, in the church and the schools, the headmaster would be male, the preacher would be male, and women played a supporting role. I think where I was lucky was my dad was a teacher, and we were two girls at the time, his only daughters. So he treated us as equals and made us see that we could do anything a boy could do. And in fact, we even played rugby with the boys. So, yeah, I think, you know, we shouldn't underestimate the role models that we have in our lives, even if it's males.
13: Star, tell us about this route then, because you went around from running around in the woods, chopping wood with your grandmother, to then writing a book about how women have the physical edge over men in some areas. How did that come about?
15: So I was actually a geologist in my very first career, and that was really fun, but realized I wanted to communicate science more than I wanted to do the day-to-day work of science. So I turned to science journalism and sort of had a little bit of a winding path to get to where I am today. And I've been covering women's health and environment for about the last 15 years.
13: Before we delve into what both of your kind of research has found, Marlo, just tell us, what exactly is a professor of molecular biology and how did you end up in this role?
14: I ended up in this role because I wanted to study medicine, but I didn't end up getting in. And so instead I applied to do a bachelor's in science. And then usually the idea is that you then apply for medicine after the first year. But then I realized this is what I wanted to do. So I never applied for medicine again. And instead, I did my honours degree and then my PhD in human genetics. So our division is called Molecular Biology and Human Genetics, and I'm more focusing on the human genetics part. So yeah, I'm lucky I get to do research on human genetics. I get to supervise students. Yeah, it's a very fortunate position to be in.
13: So I guess if we want to start looking at how women can be stronger than men when it comes to their bodies, we need to clarify what we mean by differences in sex, because two things are key here: chromosomes and hormones. So Marlo, why don't you tell us, what is the X chromosome and why is it an advantage to have two copies? Because that's what women have, XX.
14: Exactly. The X chromosome is one of the 46 chromosomes that humans have, and they contain the genes, so all the instructions that make us. And the X chromosome is special because females have two copies, men only have one, and then they have the Y chromosome. And men will always inherit the X chromosome from their mothers and the Y from their fathers, whereas females will get an X from each of their parents. So what makes the X chromosome special is that it also carries immune-related genes. We know that they play a role in how our immune system reacts to things. But it's also important because there's something called X inactivation. So because only one of your chromosomes should be activated at any time, the body can inactivate the one copy. But it happens randomly. So it means that females have the benefit of expressing both X chromosomes from the parents. And then generally because of the X chromosome, we see that females do have stronger immune responses.
13: So is it good that women have two X chromosomes? Because if one is faulty, then we have a backup.
14: Exactly, yes. So it's a good thing that women have two chromosomes because you have another copy of the gene that might be functional. So even if you are expecting to see both copies of the gene expressed, if the one is faulty, the other one is functioning and expressing half of what it should, that might be enough so that you don't have the disease or express the phenotype that is not good.
13: Star, women have greater longevity than men in almost every age group, from very young babies all the way through to the elderly. What's going on there? Why is that happening?
15: A good chunk of our longevity advantage is due to that immune strength in female bodies. It's fascinating. I wrote a whole chapter on immunity. I actually focused on a researcher who looks at malaria. But we see similar things there as well, and also how to possibly treat malaria. We see that immune strength come up when we're looking at vaccines. If you look at basically any bacterial or viral infection, any fungal issue, almost any pathogen that can attack the human body, that double X chromosome really helps fight off and keep women alive. Now, that can mean that, you know, what kills a man but keeps a woman alive makes her disabled from a disease, right? So there is sort of a flip side to that. And there's also autoimmune diseases, which are more common in women because of that more powerful immune system. But that is, you know, there's about a 5 to 7 year longevity advantage for women in most cultures, even in a culture where everyone dies younger or everyone dies older. Like I talked to elderly ladies in Okinawa, Japan, who are some of the longest lived people in the world. Even among them, that sort of longevity advantage persists for women. And part of that is down to immunity. Part of that is cultural. So men tend to choose to do activities that are more dangerous, like drinking and drugs and riding motorcycles and doing crazy sports like jumping off cliffs and things like that. But that's kind of a smaller part of it. And then some of it's unexplained. There are other advantages to XX chromosome strength besides immunity, probably is what we think. And then there's also the power of estrogen, which really gives the female body both immune strength, but also a lot of strengths in other areas that can promote longevity in female bodies.
13: Marlo, you see the effects of all of this when you're studying tuberculosis. Just remind us, what exactly is it as a disease?
14: So tuberculosis is caused by the bacterium Mycobacterium tuberculosis, and you get it by inhaling aerosol drops with the bacterium in it. It then moves to the lungs where it establishes itself. And in most people, it's contained in a granuloma or it's just cleared from the system and you will never get sick. But in approximately 5 to 10% of people who are infected, they go on to get active disease. And that's usually within 2 years after the first exposure or in their lifetime if something happens to the immune system. For example, if they acquire HIV, if they get diabetes, if they maybe get cancer and they get immune suppressant treatment. So at the moment, it's the leading infectious disease in the world. It's a big problem, and it affects children. Anyone who breathes can get infected and get the disease.
13: How do men and women experience tuberculosis differently?
14: So we do see that more men will develop active TB, and this is seen worldwide. So it's not just seen in areas where females don't have access to equal healthcare. And we also see that males tend to have more severe TB. So it can be a star set because they take longer to seek healthcare, but this seems to be true even if people have the same delay to access care. I always find it fascinating to see that this ratio holds across the world.
13: You're listening to The Conversation from the BBC World Service. I'm Dashiani Navanayagam, and my guests today are exploring the different strengths of men and women, science journalist Star Vartan in America and Marlo Moller, Professor of Molecular Biology in South Africa. Star, the X chromosome is not the only factor in play here. How do female hormones like estrogen give women an advantage over men?
15: So estrogen is this absolute like wonder substance. Estrogen really promotes strength, especially in bone and muscle health, but it also helps with immunity. And estrogen also assists with brain health, heart health, and cardiovascular and pulmonary and all of the other sort of bodily systems in female bodies. A really fun little side fact is that researchers looked at ultramarathon runners, and the sort of ultimate capacity of human endurance is about 2.5 times the resting rate. This is what a human body can sustain over the long term. Well, the human body when pregnant is actually operating at about 2.2 times. So a pregnant woman is metabolically doing an endurance race. And that's just one of the challenges that a female body has to basically be able to do. We do have our cycles as well that we go through each month if we're premenstrual, and how that affects our health and how important that is something we don't yet know. So there's a lot still to learn about estrogen and progesterone and our other female hormones, as well as testosterone.
13: Marlo, what does all of this mean in terms of the research that you're doing?
14: So just before we get to that, Star, you're so right. You know, in lots of research, people tend to exclude female animals, for example, because it's just so much harder to work with. And we see the same that in genetic studies, we used to treat males and females just exactly the same. But there are so many other factors that play a role, and people are only now coming to terms with it. And in fact, the earliest genetic analysis methods didn't even consider the X chromosome because it was too difficult to deal with because men only had one copy. So, you know, it's things like that that's actually quite laughable when you look back, but it's expedient at the time. You were asking me what it means for TB research is that, yes, we hope that if we can learn from female bodies what protects them against TB, that we can apply that as a treatment and something that can help men fight off the bacterium or be treated better or for shorter periods of time.
13: So just take us through the nuts and bolts of your research. Whose DNA are you collecting, and what do you do with that?
14: Right. So what we do is we go to TB clinics, and this is where in South Africa we have a programmatic system where everyone gets treated at clinics. So we will ask people if they want to take part in our research study. We'll explain what DNA is and what research is. And then people are usually kind enough to give us either a blood sample or just saliva. And we are then able to extract DNA from these fluids. And then in South Africa, we're lucky, we have now a couple of big sequencing platforms, and we can then sequence the whole genome of a person and look at all of the variation that they carry.
13: What happens if someone finds out that they do have a propensity to develop TB?
14: So at the moment, we are still figuring out exactly how that works. So for TB, it's not just going to be one gene that causes you to be susceptible. We know that it's multiple genes and multiple variants in these genes that contribute to TB. So it's not as simple as just one variant. We do have some exceptions. The one is Mendelian susceptibility to mycobacterial disease. And these people tend to have specific very rare mutations in genes in the IL-12 interferon gamma pathway. And this thing usually means that TB runs in the family. So it will be inherited by the children. But this is a much rarer form. And if we find these, we can report back to them. What it means is that we can put people on prophylactic treatment. And in TB, this is isoniazid. And it's usually given for 6 months, for example. If you know that you've been exposed to someone with TB, you can take it. What's interesting in Europe, if someone has TB, they will track down every contact of the TB case and put them on prophylaxis. But in South Africa, TB is so rife that it's just not feasible to do. And at the moment, what they'll rather do is if someone is immune compromised, then they will put them on INH.
13: We've talked about the ways that women are better than men at fighting disease, but I'd really like to turn to thinking about some of the physical activities that women actually excel at over men. Now, Star, you know, the average man does tend to be taller and bigger than the average woman, but women do have better endurance, it seems. So just tell us, what exactly does that mean and which activities show this off?
15: I was really interested to find the work of Sandra Hunter at the University of Michigan. And she looked at the capacity to hold an isometric muscle hold. So she had, you know, students of all different kinds, men and women, come into her lab. She tested what their max ability was to lift a weight and then halved it. So everyone's half weight max was different. And then she said, how long can you hold this? And she found, shockingly to her, she was totally not expecting this, that the women were able to hold that isometric exercise for 25, 30, 45 minutes, 50 minutes. And guys would come in, strong guys, big bulky guys, and they would last for 2 to 5 minutes. So she was thought, wow, this is a real sex difference I'm seeing here in muscle ability that isn't your max explosive capacity, which is what men's bodies tend to be a little bit better at. That running really fast for a short distance, that sprint, that lifting a heavy weight a few times, which is a great and wonderful strength. But there's this other strength that is an endurance strength, being able to lift and hold a lower weight for a longer time. And she saw this in all sorts of other body parts as well. At 40 to 80% of your max, women were able to maintain this muscle. The answer is fat. So women preferentially fuel their muscles with fat and men with carbs. And so we see that in endurance races and even in marathons that are a little bit shorter, where men tend to have less even pacing and can crash and burn out more easily, whereas women have nice even reports. So we also see that in the real world, where we see women doing a lot of work of humanity that requires this like walking long distances, carrying a child or carrying water, which is always considered women's work, or gathering firewood, gathering heavy things and lugging stuff around. Tanning hides, which is a multi hour effort of just continual exercise. We see women's bodies sort of really great at this endurance exercise. And we see this in athletics, but we also see it in the real world. And it's not that like everybody's body uses both carbs and fat, but women sort of preferentially will use the fat over the carbs, which gives them this nice long burn.
13: And you mentioned that men are good at very explosive activities like running or throwing a ball. And those are the areas that we tend to think of as men being much stronger. But actually, that has also turned out to be more of a social conditioning. We don't raise girls in the same ways as boys that allow them to go for those sorts of activities.
15: Yeah, I mean, that was the thesis of my book, was just that, you know, that strength is defined by what men's bodies do well, because they've defined what strength is thus far. And that their bodies are great at things and women's bodies are great at things, and ours have just been sort of very overlooked. And that starts in childhood. So we really, you know, expect and play with young girls in general in different ways than we do with young boys. Their young boys are encouraged to kick and do very muscular activities, whereas girls are encouraged to do gymnastics and flexibility organized things and precision type activities like ballet or gymnastic moves, right? And so what your body does when you're young actually trains you for the rest of your life. So I was actually trained to do this like heavy muscular activity when I was a kid. I also took ballet and rode my bike a lot, but I was doing this heavy lifting. And so now I really enjoy weightlifting today. But, you know, what you do as a child trains you for the rest of your life. As your body is growing, your body is developing at the same time. And so having this disparity between what boys and girls do sets them up for a lifetime of different ability.
13: Star, how important is puberty and the types of activities that we do during it?
15: So some really interesting research has found that time of puberty is especially important in terms of determining what our strengths may be when we get older. We see this in, for example, gymnastics. Girls are training through puberty because they start at a very young age, and we see, you know, female bodies just excelling at gymnastics. But there's so few sports where girls are starting before puberty and training through it. And this goes for boys as well. So boys training through puberty also gives their bodies an advantage at whatever that is that they're training to do. So let's give the example of football or soccer camps or basketball, or most training camps when kids start getting really serious about a sport. They start at the beginning of puberty for boys. They start in the middle of puberty for girls, because girls go through puberty a little bit earlier than boys, as we all know. So those boys are training through their puberty, and that gives them a real advantage over the rest of their lives as their bodies are developing with their hormone regime coming into play. And girls are getting sort of short shrift because they're starting a little bit later, except in the few sports where girls are starting earlier, like gymnastics or ballet is another really good example of that. So that's really important to think about when you're considering what strong means and how good people are at sports. What were their earlier advantages or disadvantages?
13: So the strength of men and women's bodies can also be deeply conditioned by social factors, what we're encouraged to do, what we're influenced by. Marlo, I just wondered, how is TB affected by social factors? Are men much less likely to seek early treatment compared to women, say?
14: Definitely, it seems to be the case. We also see that men who might be working and not staying at home, it's harder for them to go to the clinics, and that's why their diagnostic odyssey can be a bit longer. And I just have to look at my husband. He never likes to go to the doctor, right? And I'm sure others can say the same. So there seems to be that fear of the white coats. And even in our research participants, if we ask for saliva, everyone is happy to participate because, you know, it's just spit into a tube. But as soon as we start asking for blood, we tend to see that less males will take part.
13: Really?
14: Yes.
13: Why is that? A fear of needles?
14: I have no idea. Maybe it's also just because that females are more used to dealing with blood, right? So not only with their periods, but if children fall, you know, we're more likely to be the caregivers. I'm just speculating. I can be completely wrong. But we have definitely seen the participation rate thing falls in men if they have to give blood.
13: That's a very interesting observation. I started this program by saying that many people do still believe that men are the stronger sex. So I'm very curious as to what reaction you get when you tell people that actually your work shows the opposite.
14: I think because of the communities that I'm part of, mostly scientists, people don't seem to be that surprised. I think in my family setting, people are quite surprised to hear that, you know, that men can be more prone to infections. But yeah, in general, I think there is wide acceptance that the sexes do differ and that we can look at people in this manner and, yeah.
13: Star?
15: So there's definitely some pushback, and you know, I make the argument that, hey, this is looking at all of the strengths of a body, not just these very particular kind, because we have all been sort of trained to think about strength as meaning this very narrow set of ideas. And so the project behind my work is to expand what strength in the human body means. And I truly believe if men's bodies had this incredible immune strength or this longevity power, we would probably hear about it a lot more as a strength, right? Or this flexibility or the sensitivity. These would be considered much more exciting things to talk about and recognize. And so I'm just really trying to lay that foundation.
13: Marlo and Stark, thank you very much for that conversation. That was really interesting.
15: Thank you, Dashi. This was so fun.
14: Thank you.
15: Thank you, Marlo. It was so great to meet you.
13: My guests today have been science journalist Star Vartan, author of The Stronger Sex, and Marlo Moller, professor of molecular biology and...
15: Thank you, Dashi. This was so fun.
14: Thank you.
15: Thank you, Marlo. It was so great to meet you.
13: My guests today have been science journalist Star Vartan, author of The Stronger Sex, and Marlo Moller, professor of molecular biology and human genetics at Stellenbosch University. The conversation from...

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2: Hello, welcome to the newsroom. I'm Ankur Desai. President Emmanuel Macron of France has said raging wildfires across the country represent its most severe crisis since the Second World War. We hear from those trying to manage the situation.
3: We don't have enough people and enough trucks. And even, I think, France don't have enough.
2: The man known as Dr. Death has died. Gunther von Hagens was understanding of criticism of his exhibitions that showed detailed displays of dissected bodies.
4: Very natural when it comes to our own mortality, our own lives, when that we are mortals, it becomes very emotional. Not everybody has thought about it and is comfortable with this idea.
2: And the French beaches used for the Second World War D-Day landings have been named as UNESCO World Heritage Sites.
5: The way that the sites have developed, the way we're looking at them, bears a message of freedom, peace and unity among the nations.
2: We've got all of that and more to follow after this BBC World News update.
6: BBC News with Roisin Hasty. The French President Emmanuel Macron has promised to commit every available resource to fight raging wildfires, saying the crisis was the most severe to face France since the Second World War. On a visit to the worst-hit region around Bordeaux, he thanked firefighters and others involved in the massive response. Mr Macron said France would learn from the tragedy.
7: The time for looking at lessons learned will come, but we don't conduct such reviews in the middle of battle. Afterwards, we'll need to replant and rebuild. Replanting and rebuilding a different kind of forest because of the structural conditions of climate change we'll be living in and because the pressures from housing and tourism have changed the landscape.
6: Firefighters in Spain have also been battling to contain some of the worst fires in Spain's recent history amid warnings of an intensifying heat wave that could exacerbate the situation. Temperatures in parts of the country are forecast to reach 40 degrees Celsius from Tuesday. Britain's new Prime Minister, Andy Burnham, has met President Zelensky of Ukraine at a naval base in Portsmouth, his first meeting with a foreign leader since taking office last week. Mr Burnham said the visit sent a clear message that Britain would stand with Kyiv for as long as it took.
8: I thought I would get on well with him, and I did. We got on very well indeed, and this is going to be a close partnership. I intend to visit soon, and we will build this, and we will work through the different issues that President Zelensky has, many of which we've gone into today.
6: He also announced that Britain would give the technology behind its Stone Cloak electronic warfare system to Ukraine so it can manufacture the equipment itself. The UN body fighting AIDS says the world risks a resurgence of the HIV epidemic after global funding was cut by nearly a fifth last year. Mimi Swaby has more details.
9: In a report to mark the opening of an international AIDS conference in Brazil, UNAIDS said funding fell to around $7 billion, its lowest in nearly two decades. It warned that political and financial upheaval threatened decades of hard-fought gains against HIV. The report also repeated that the global goal to eradicate AIDS by 2030 was off track, due to reduced funding and other crises such as Ebola hampering efforts. Roughly 1.2 million people contracted the virus last year. Washington had accounted for three quarters of international HIV funding before President Trump's return to office in January 2025.
6: Police in Seattle now believe at least three suspects were involved in the deadly shooting at a food festival on Sunday night, and that one of them is among the dead. A 15-year-old boy has been detained, and the authorities say they're working to identify another suspect. World News from the BBC. The leader of the paramilitary Rapid Support Forces in Sudan, Mohamed Hamdan Douglo, has said he's unleashing his fighters after they lost a key road to the army. The commander, who's known as Himeti, told his troops that there were no longer any room for

0: retreat. On Monday, Sudan's military said it had captured a vital road linking Khartoum with the besieged city of El Obeid. It had been controlled by the RSF since the brutal civil war began 3 years ago. Prosecutors in France have asked that the bank BNP Paribas and several children of the former president of Gabon, Omar Bongo, should stand trial as part of a large fraud investigation. The bank is accused of assisting the Bongo family to convert millions of euros in misappropriated public funds into luxury French real estate. More than 50 properties have been seized. The director of the International Monetary Fund has praised Argentina's improved economic standing since President Javier Milei took office in 2023. On a visit to Buenos Aires, Cristina Georgieva said Argentina was in a much stronger position and didn't need additional funds. But she acknowledged measures were needed to achieve balanced growth, in particular creating more jobs. The French beaches used for the Second World War D-Day landings have been named a UNESCO World Heritage Site. The Normandy assault marked a crucial turning point in the fight against Nazi Germany and the liberation of Western Europe. Elektra Nacereth reports.
1: It's unusual for UNESCO to award World Heritage status to a former battleground. The UN's cultural body said the 80-kilometre expanse formed an exceptional cultural landscape shaped by both the events of 1944 and their enduring remembrance. More than 150,000 Allied troops landed on the Normandy beaches, known by their code names Utah, Omaha, Gold, Juno and Sword. More than 9,000 were killed or wounded.
0: BBC News.
2: Hello, you're listening to the newsroom from the BBC World Service with me, Ankur Desai. Welcome to the programme. Wildfires are continuing to sweep across parts of Spain and France, forcing more than 325,000 people from their homes. Businesses have been forced to close, transport links have been disrupted, and hundreds of thousands of people have been evacuated at the height of the summer holiday season. In France, President Macron has described it as the most severe crisis the country has faced since the Second World War, and says that he will visit the southwest, where fires are threatening the city of Bordeaux. The authorities have been criticised for redirecting the flames away from more upmarket areas such as Cap Ferret. Our first report is from France and our correspondent there, Hugh Schofield.
3: All day the fire crews have been out again, backed by soldiers, gendarmes, forestry workers and farmers. Overnight, conditions improved slightly, so much of the effort today has been on creating fire breaks, long swathes of pine forest which are destroyed either by machines or in some cases by tactical burning. Because everyone knows that the reprieve may be only temporary. More very high temperatures are already making themselves felt, and that can only spell more danger. And if the fire once again bursts out of control, well, Jean-Luc Glaize, who's president of the Gironde Departmental Council, is not sure there are the means to fight it.
4: We would need, I suppose, more planes and a lot of more people. It's not possible now to put firefighter trucks every 100 meters or 300 meters all around the fire. It's not possible. We don't have enough people and enough trucks. And even, I think, France don't have enough.
3: No more evacuations today, but overall since Friday, some 220,000 residents and holidaymakers have had to move out. And amid the charred woods are empty towns, villages and campsites, occasionally patrolled by police to ward off thieves. Claire Carter, who's lived in the Gironde department for 40 years, had to leave her home last week.
5: The amount of people who have been evacuated, this hasn't happened since the Second World War. The firemen are working like all day, all night. There are people helping. I've got a nephew who's helping with water and stuff. So, no, it's just disastrous.
3: Biblical, apocalyptic, infernal, dantesque. Today, the prefect for the Gironde department, Sophie Brocker, herself a novelist, added another to the list of adjectives used to describe the fire. Homeric. She means it's like something from another age. Or maybe from the new one that's beginning.
2: Hugh Schofield. Meanwhile, in Spain, the government says the country is facing a decisive 2 days to control wildfires burning there before a new heat wave is set to send temperatures soaring. The Prime Minister, Pedro Sanchez, has warned of difficult and complex hours ahead. Here's our Europe correspondent, Nick Beek.
6: The next 48 hours are critical, according to those at the coalface. Spanish firefighters are looking to gain a level of control over the blazes, something that's eluded them so far, before the onset of the fourth heat wave of the summer. The advance of the fire towards Madrid has slowed in the past day, but there's heightened concern on Spain's east coast in the province of Castellón, where authorities describe the latest inferno as out of control. Visiting the area, the Prime Minister, Pedro Sanchez, said once again an urgent new response was needed to combat all that climate change was bringing.
7: Lo que estamos viviendo no es una sucesión de episodios aislados.
8: What we are living is not a succession of isolated events. As has been said before, it is the most painful expression of a climate emergency that is making sixth generation wildfires more voracious, heat waves more frequent, and as a result, our territory more vulnerable. This is no longer an exception. It is the new reality. Summers are becoming increasingly difficult, destructive, and therefore deadly.
6: While the immediate future may look bleak, Spain's past is threatening to exacerbate the situation. The fire chief of the Valencian regional government explained that unexploded ordnance from the country's civil war is buried in the ground. He warned munitions could explode if the flames find them.
2: Nick Beek reporting. So is Southern Europe reaching a permanent ecological tipping point for forest regeneration? Justin Rolat is our climate editor.
9: Climate change, as we know, is making summers and springs hotter and drier. And obviously, high temperatures and low rainfall create the conditions that allow these fires to burn and burn extensively. But it's also combined, actually, interestingly, with the quite wet winter. Now, that isn't necessarily a climate issue because rainfall varies quite dramatically year to year. But the wet winter allowed lots of vegetation to grow. Then when we had a very dry spring, very dry summer, the vegetation dries out. You've got loads of fuel, loads of tinder. So when a spark comes and lights a fire, there's much more fuel to burn. And that's why we're seeing such hot fires with these extraordinary meteorological phenomena, these pyrocumulonimbus clouds that are rising above some of the fires, literally creating their own weather. So they draw in huge amounts of air as the plume of smoke rises into the high atmosphere. So create these unpredictable winds, often dramatic downdrafts, which can change the direction of the fire, fan the flames, but also lightning, which can spark even new blazes. And then sometimes it can be beneficial. You get some rain, but often the fire's so hot the rain actually evaporates before it hits the ground. So we're seeing some really unusual, really dramatic things.
2: And something else I've heard you talk a lot about as well, the abandoned land, which can also provide fuel to these fires.
9: Yeah, it's really interesting. Spain and France both have seen this exodus from rural areas as agricultural techniques have changed and the jobs have drawn people in. So as older people die, they've been leaving the countryside, and that means there's a lot of abandoned land, as you say, and often that grows, turns to scrub. It's kind of the management of our landscapes that needs to be addressed if we're going to begin to tackle that, cutting fire breaks in exactly those kind of conditions.
2: What can we do now to help prevent these fires becoming a regular occurrence?
9: Well, we've talked a bit about that fuel accumulating, and these forest management methods often are about reducing that. And there are quite interesting things they can do. For example, putting big grazing animals in there to eat it, goats maybe, cows. Back in the old days, you'd have aurochs, these huge buffaloes in the forest. So maybe bringing some of those animals back to reduce the amount of scrub and grasses and brush there is there. But also, they could be cut back by human beings. And also, they're talking about controlled burns, something we do see in other forest areas. In North America and in Canada, you sometimes see that. In dry seasons, but when the ground's quite wet, so it's quite controllable, you can burn some of that brush away, and that means there's less fuel for the fires. But it's something else rather more dramatic that they're talking about doing, not just in Spain and France, but as far north as the UK and into Scandinavia, is cutting big fire breaks to allow an opportunity for fire services to get in and control the fire. It doesn't immediately jump to the next trees. And that may really change the way that our natural environment looks. You know, the wild spaces, the natural parks that we've got may have these rather brutal kind of lines cut through them to prevent the whole lot going up in flames in the future. Because as the climate continues to warm, we can expect even drier summers and therefore even more fire susceptible landscapes.
2: Our climate editor, Justin Rolat. Now, the man known as Dr. Death has died at the age of 81. The German anatomist Günther von Hagens became famous for developing a technique called plastination, allowing him to preserve, dissect and display human bodies in remarkable detail. Danny Eberhard reports.
10: Günther von Hagens invented plastination in the late 1970s, perfecting it over the years. He'd seen human bodies encased in plastic blocks, but wanted instead to preserve them from within. He developed techniques to replace the fluids and fat in donated human corpses with rubber or polymers. For him, it opened up anatomy to the wider public. The incredibly detailed specimens showed organs, the cardiovascular system, and parts of the nervous system too. They've been used as teaching aids at universities or by research institutes. They've also been displayed to millions worldwide in his touring Body Worlds exhibitions. So the fascination is clear. But many recoiled. Some religious leaders were outraged by what they saw as a desecration of the human body. Other viewers found them ghoulish or sensationalist, all charges von Hagens rejected. He thought outrage, though, was a natural response, as he told the BBC.
11: Very natural when it comes to our own mortality, our own lifespan, that we are mortals. It becomes very emotional, and not everybody has thought about it and is comfortable with this idea.
10: Von Hagens, a showman who wore a trademark black hat, certainly did not shy away from controversy. There was a plastinated body of a pregnant woman, her belly cut away to reveal her fetus, and a graphic coupling of adults having sex. The poses were dramatic, including sports people in action. And there were animals too, horses, a bear, a giraffe, even an elephant. The controversies extended beyond the displays. After accusations in a German magazine that von Hagens had used bodies of Chinese people who'd been jailed and executed, he said it was highly improbable, but that he couldn't rule out that, unknowingly, some such bodies might have been delivered. He agreed to return 7 Chinese bodies for burial. The institute he set up says its donors give full informed consent and can change their mind. It says well over 20,000 people have signed up worldwide to be plastinated for posterity. As for Dr. von Hagens himself, in a statement, his family said that, at his request, his body will be plastinated too.
2: Danny Eberhard reporting. You're listening to the newsroom from the BBC World Service. Still to come on the programme, the head of world football accuses his critics of spreading hate and false rumours after his handling of the recent World Cup.
12: This is the, my fingers are in my ears. I don't care what anyone says about me. I'm walking off into my 2026 World Cup sunset, happy that I've done the best job in the world.
2: Next, President Trump has said he isn't willing to give diplomacy with Iran much time and is prepared to go back to what he called very strong military action. Mr. Trump said Washington was in deep talks with Tehran, but diplomacy would either go fast or not at all after a pause in the fighting. However, reports in the US suggest there have been warnings from military chiefs that they're running out of credible targets in Iran and that weapons stockpiles are now dwindling. So, what are the president's options? It's a question I pose to our defence correspondent, Jonathan Beale.
13: He's asking for tens of billions of dollars more, around about $80 billion US dollars, and more than $60 billion of that for what's been going on in Iran. The US has continued its military build-up. It still has significant forces in the region. But there are clearly worries in the US military about the campaign, which are a contributory factor to the reason for the pause. I mean, Donald Trump has just said that the US and Iran are now talking, but he's also said he's prepared to resume the bombing campaign if those talks don't get anywhere. But US military commanders, first of all, CENTCOM, Admiral Brad Cooper, telling President Trump essentially, from what we've heard from US sources, that the list of targets that the US has now in Iran has diminished to the extent that, you know, it's questionable as to what difference more bombing from the air would make. That doesn't mean that he's closing off military options, but the bombing campaign has pretty much taken out, I think he said 20% targets remain, but that wouldn't make a huge difference to Iran's behaviour. And the other warning is from the US military chief, General Dan Kane, who said that he's concerned about stockpiles of particularly the more expensive complex weapons, things like long-range cruise missiles and Patriot air defense systems, which have been used in their hundreds throughout this campaign. Now, these complex weapons are very expensive. Production rates are not high. We don't have official figures because that's classified information. But estimates, for example, about Patriot air defense interceptors, the US has probably got a stock of around 2,500. They've used about half that in this campaign, and they produce, or they did produce before this war started, about 600 a year. So if you're the overall commander of US military forces like General Kane, you're going to be concerned not just about what's happening in Iran, but other theatres where there could potentially be a conflict in the future, like Pacific Command, for example. What would happen, hypothetically, if China invaded Taiwan? What would be the US response? Do you have enough ammunition? So I think US military commanders always concerned about stockpiles. It doesn't mean the US has run out, but it does mean they're worried. If you look at historical examples, you know, the Americans under President Biden spent the best part of a year trying to destroy the Houthis. They eventually got some kind of deal, but they never actually destroyed everything the Houthis had. And the Houthis still now have the capability to fire at Saudi ships in the Red Sea. That's another concern, the fact that this conflict could widen. It'll be interesting to see what happens when Israel's prime minister goes to see Donald Trump at the White House later this week. But I think Donald Trump has plenty of domestic advice raising concerns that the longer this war goes on, the more costly it will be for the US.
2: Defence correspondent Jonathan Beale. The head of FIFA has launched a scathing 15-page social media post attacking critics of the recent Men's World Cup. The president of World Football's governing body said they were so consumed by hate they'd missed the greatest event on earth. In a post on his Instagram page, which was also shared by FIFA's account with over 8 million followers, Gianni Infantino defended the tournament, saying it had celebrated humanity at its best and advising those who he said had spread false rumours to meditate, pray or watch a football match. Well, we got more on this from football writer Daniel Story.
12: You can't see the tear stains on Instagram posts, which is probably just as well for Gianni. I mean, it's an extraordinary 15-slide Instagram post, and fitting of FIFA's president that this doesn't come via a well-worded, cogent statement from the governing body, but via a late-night Instagram post from the president. This is the behaviour we've come to expect. His key point is that he believes that people told him that FIFA and he and America and Trump wouldn't be able to put on a great show, which was never the point being made by any of the critics. The critics pointed out that the humanitarian and the geopolitical complexities of putting on that show had brought FIFA closer towards Donald Trump and had abandoned what they are supposed to stand for as a governing body, which is being apolitical. And his statement hasn't really answered that. He says things like, you talk about the people who didn't get visas. Well, I'm talking about the millions who did. Yes, Gianni, but the point is we have to talk about those that didn't, because FIFA is supposed to be, as you keep telling us, standing up for all and standing up for what's right. It's a screw the haters message. It's a you told me I couldn't do this and look what I just did. But actually, it doesn't really answer any of the points that people were making both before and during the tournament. This is another play of self-promotion and self-preservation and a power play. And we know already that that is the positioning that Infantino is taking. The reason he announced his plans for a 64-team World Cup was because it's fair to say during the tournament that his PR took a bit of a hit, certainly around the Trump intervention with the Fellaini Balogun red card. And so he announced these changes to appease his support bases, which sit largely in Africa and South America, who will do better out of a 64-team World Cup than anyone else. And I think this is just the final statement of that. This is the, my fingers are in my ears. I don't care what anyone says about me. I'm walking off into my 2026 World Cup sunset, happy that I've done the best job in the world because I'm Gianni Infantino. And I think we just have to let him get on with that. I think it's almost a question of there's an oxygen and publicity the argument here, that if we start taking everything he says seriously, we'll drive ourselves mad. His position as FIFA president is certainly completely rubber stamped. The question is whether there's anything else to fight against this. And UEFA is the most powerful of the confederations, but it doesn't have enough to separate. It would need to take South America with it, and I don't think there's appetite for that, particularly not if South America gets its way and gets groups at the next World Cup in another expanded tournament. Gianni Infantino knows that this is the status quo. He knows he can tweet what he wants, post what he wants, claim what he wants, and really he is untouchable. He has brought himself closer to strong-arm leaders over the last 10 years. I think we should probably expect more of that.
2: Daniel Story reporting. Coming up before the end of the programme, the beaches that have been recognised for their historical significance. But first, to North Korea. Celebrations have been taking place to mark the 73rd anniversary of the armistice agreement that halted fighting in the Korean War. North Korea calls the date Victory Day, claiming it won the war, an assertion disputed by South Korea and its allies. The country's leader, Kim Jong-un, paid respects at memorials and attended marches alongside his daughter. In the 7 decades since the armistice, North Korea has significantly increased its military might, including developing nuclear weapons. Many foreign policy experts believe that the Hermit Kingdom is now in the strongest position it's ever been in strategically. Edward Howell is a lecturer on North Korea at Oxford University.
14: Kim Jong-un has been, unfortunately for the West, the most successful North Korean leader to date. He has become extremely emboldened simply by providing Russia not just with over 12 million rounds of artillery, but also with ballistic missiles and a total of 15,000 approximately troops, numbers which are likely to increase. And in return, we know that he has been getting humanitarian assistance. We know that he has been getting supplies of oil, ideological support. The United Nations Security Council has been reduced to impotence. And crucially, about which we know the least, missile and military technology to strengthen the scope and sophistication of his nuclear and missile programs. So this is a big win for Kim Jong-un. I think that we need to recognise that North Korea is never going to give up its nuclear weapons, but that does not mean that the West should abandon denuclearisation as a long-term goal. The key challenges for the West is that North Korea does not want to come to the negotiating table at the moment, not least with the US, but particularly it does not want to negotiate with South Korea. So that makes any kind of arms control negotiation very difficult at the moment.
2: Edward Howe from Oxford University. The Normandy beaches used for the D-Day landings have been added to the UN's World Heritage Sites list. Allied forces landed on the beaches in June 1944 to fight Nazi troops and go on to liberate France. Becoming a UNESCO World Heritage Site means an area has been recognised as having outstanding universal value and is given special legal protections. All of those who died in the fighting will be commemorated, including around 200,000 German soldiers. It's unusual to make a battleground a World Heritage Site. So why here? Well, the BBC's Rebecca Kesby spoke to the Second World War historian Kate Vigers about why UNESCO made the decision.
15: They originally thought of them as symbols of division, you know, where something bad happened, people were against one another. They're now saying that the way that the sites have developed, the way we're looking at them, bears a message of freedom, peace and unity among the nations. And I guess that's reflected in the numbers of people who visit these sites from all over the world. So the rule has changed, and I, for one, am very pleased about it.
16: And how significant is it that German soldiers are also going to be properly commemorated now here at the same site?
15: I think it's a very interesting decision. And as a historian, you know, it's a slightly contentious one in that the battle was only fought because Europe was under an enemy occupation. That said, the soldiers on the beaches were your ordinary fellows. You know, they weren't fanatical. They weren't SS. These are your normal soldiers.
16: And many would have been conscripts, of course, as well.
15: Yes, that's right. I mean, a lot of these people had absolutely no choice whatsoever in what they were doing or who they were fighting for.
16: Officials have said that they're going to improve the information and also signage around the sites. Why is that important?
15: That's important for anyone going to the site who maybe doesn't have a broad knowledge of it. And when you know where you're standing and what happened there, it can have such a profound impact on you. So to improve that signage and visitor information is absolutely phenomenal.
16: And there are so few remaining veterans of that particular battle still with us. I guess that makes the preservation of this site more important. And do we know how they feel about this new status that these sites will be getting?
15: their numbers are dwindling massively now. You know, we're talking dozens rather than thousands. I think the veterans will feel that this is a really important thing. There's going to be no more development in the area. Nothing can spring up now. These beaches will be preserved as a site of history and peace and commemoration.
2: 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Thank you so much.
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0: BBC News with Roisin Hasty. President Macron has described the wildfires raging near Bordeaux as the most severe crisis to face France since the Second World War. He promised to commit every available resource to contain the flames. Britain's new Prime Minister, Andy Burnham, has hosted his first foreign leader since taking office, President Zelensky of Ukraine. Mr. Burnham said the visit sent a clear message that UK support for Kyiv would continue. The UN body fighting AIDS says the world risks a resurgence of the HIV epidemic after global funding was cut by nearly a fifth last year. The agency said funding fell to about $7 billion, its lowest level in nearly two decades. The leader of the paramilitary Rapid Support Forces in Sudan, Mohamed Hamdan Dagalo, has told his fighters there's no longer any room for retreat after they lost a key road to the army. On Monday, the military captured a highway linking Khartoum with the besieged city of El Obeid. Police in Seattle now believe at least three suspects were involved in the deadly shooting at a food festival on Sunday night, and that one of them is among the three dead. A 15-year-old boy has been detained. The director of the International Monetary Fund has praised Argentina's improved economic standing since President Javier Milei took office. Mr. Milei has slashed public spending to try to lower inflation. The French beaches used for the Second World War D-Day landings have been named a UNESCO World Heritage Site. The Normandy assaults marked a crucial turning point in the fight against Nazi Germany. And the Italian footballing great Paolo Maldini has resigned from the National Football Federation barely 2 weeks after being tasked with a major overhaul of the sport's management. He quit after it was announced that his former teammate Andrea Pirlo was no longer a candidate to coach Italy's men's team. BBC News.
20: Europe's holiday season isn't what it used to be.
21: Huge flames come over the hill from the northwest. There were planes and helicopters and water bombs going on.
20: Fires are terrifying the tourists, and the locals are up in arms too.
22: Everything's at breaking point. Transport links to and from the island and the traffic are a nightmare.
20: This is World Business Report from the BBC World Service. I'm Ed Butler, and today we are in France and in Spain hearing of forest fires and the rising anger that's growing against what's called over-tourism, blighting some of the region's most popular destinations. Also, why Germany may have a sick leave problem and why a wanted drugs fugitive has reportedly taken residence in West Africa. But first, in what's become something of an annual ritual in Europe, anti-tourism protesters have been on the streets of several Spanish cities this weekend, Barcelona and Granada among them. It was in Mallorca, though, where the biggest protest took place, including some violent clashes with police. Rubber bullets fired there as tens of thousands of people marched in the city of Palma de Mallorca. According to island residents, Spain's tourism industry is putting an increasing strain on the population and the environment.
1: Today, we are once again gathering, and we are doing so under the slogan Mallorca at its limit, because all limits have been exceeded when it comes to the tourism system and the monoculture that is taking hold on our islands.
4: We can see the population's rising, the number of visitors is rising, but resources aren't keeping pace, nor is the infrastructure. And of course, there comes a point when we get rather fed up. We see a rather bleak future ahead, more for our children than for ourselves.
22: Everything's at breaking point. Transport links to and from the island and the traffic are a nightmare. There are always traffic jams. The trains can't cope. It's an island. There's a limit to the land, the resources and everything.
20: Spain is the world's second most visited country. After France, it welcomed 96.8 million tourists in 2025, a record high, and an increase on the previous year. The government says that tourists contribute more than $70 billion a year to the economy. Tourism's role is a key driver of the country's growth. But like in other hotspots, Venice, Amsterdam, Japanese cities like Kyoto and the island of Bali, for instance, many people are complaining that the economic benefits of tourism are not being felt by the locals who are being priced out of the economy. Co Koens is a professor of new urban tourism at the University of In Holland in the Netherlands.
5: Every year we have seen some of these protests in certain cities. So it's not that it's a one-off, that it's just happened once and that's it. It really is now, in a way, sort of a trend in the southern European cities where there are on a more local scale some protests.
20: There were some interesting slogans being used by the protesters. They were talking about "My home is not your hotel." They're also talking about "No more coffee franchises, fast food or cheesecake shops." Is that quite common, that there people are actually very specific about the nature of the way the economy is being distorted?
5: I would say yes. These protests and discussions are nearly always linked to general processes of gentrification or house prices going up, impossibility to rent houses anymore because they're either going to short-term rental services or long-term rental services for, say, let's say, expats. So these protests really need to be seen in the light of a wider development. It's not purely the tourism that is being protested against. It's poor quality of living circumstances, greater uncertainty, commercialization of the high street, shall we say, or the fact that local, truly local shops and facilities are being replaced by more generalistic ones.
20: Yeah, I mean, it's interesting, isn't it? Because if you are in a tourist hotspot, I guess what tourists want quite often is, I don't know, they want pancakes with chocolate spread on top. They don't necessarily want, you know, a bakery of the standard old-fashioned kind.
5: Yeah, to an extent, of course, because this is, I think, is the interesting paradox. Yes, there are quite a lot of visitors who would like just a normalized tourism structure, like your pancakes or your ice cream shops or whatever local delicacy people think belongs to the place. But at the same time, we also see that there's a large group of visitors that really look out for what they then see as the authentic city. And they are actually also annoyed by the fact that every place looks the same nowadays.
20: Obviously, the numbers are increasing across Spain and its Spanish tourism centres. 13.5 million tourists, I'm reading, visited Mallorca last year alone. So that's a pretty large number for a small island. You can see the stresses. To what extent does this sound and feel like the same protests you hear against immigration generally? Or is it specifically the narrow economics, do you think, of what this is doing
3: to the parts of the population that are not enjoying the economic benefits of tourism?
5: Yeah. With the tourism debate, it's much easier to be negative about it, overtly negative. There's always a little bit of like, oh God, this is something I shouldn't say, but I'm going to say it, if you know what I mean. And with tourism, it's very easy to say you do not like tourists. And it's actually very easy to say, oh, I don't want, and then name a nationality. Which, in a way, if you would do that with regards to immigration, people would very rightly call out you for that's being racist. That's basically really picking out one nationality and group. With tourism, that's apparently not a problem. So I think there are some differences. Of course, it's very different because one group comes for leisure and is in a way exploiting the place for their own enjoyment and then move again. And the others often come out of necessity or because of economic reasons that they really don't have any other options for their, or at least they feel they don't have any other options. So I think there's a big difference there in the motivation.
3: So do you think there's an easy fix here? Given that there are protests, as you say, there are particular requests being made of local governments, of hoteliers, hotel chains and so on.
5: Like if we see it only as a tourism problem, we are never going to solve this because it is not just a tourism problem. It is also a housing problem, a retail problem. It is a mobility problem. And those issues are not only caused by tourism. The fact that there is an awful lot of people coming to these cities in summer is definitely a massive cause, but it's not the only cause. And there's a big danger that if you only blame it on the tourists or say this is a tourism problem, then you will not address the underlying problems, which are a lot of policies that are not creating an equal playing field.
20: Professor of Tourism, Co Coens. Now then, what precisely is going on in Sierra Leone? For the last couple of years, there have been rumours, clear signs, in fact, that a well-known drugs dealer has been seen close to the country's first family. Jos Leidekers is a fugitive. He's been convicted in his absence in his native Netherlands and Belgium of multiple counts of drug dealing and conspiracy to murder. He is now rumoured to be married to the daughter of Sierra Leone's president. I've been hearing the concerns from law enforcement about the rise of Leidekers and the West African drugs trade. May the 1st this year, and the head of the Spanish Coast Guard's anti-drug operation, Lieutenant Colonel Oscar Remacha, receives a tip-off. A cargo boat, the Arconian, is travelling across the Atlantic.
7: We knew six fast boats were to introduce this cocaine through the coast of Spain. Some part is for the Spanish market, but other part is spread through the European countries.
20: Customs officers board the ship.
8: Positivo.
20: What they found was no ordinary haul. Some 30 tons of cocaine packaged in plain view along a corridor running from bow to stern. It was the biggest seaborne seizure of cocaine ever made. 22 crew members from Europe, Africa, and Suriname were arrested, but the suspected mastermind behind the shipment, a Dutch drug dealer called Jos Leidekers, who's based in Sierra Leone, well, he remained at large.
23: How do you know this has come from Jos Leidekers?
7: One is he controls all the cocaine who goes from Sierra Leone to other parts of the world. He's the boss in Sierra Leone, but he's also, as an octopus, he has his fingers in other parts of the world.
20: This massive cocaine seizure from West Africa may only be the tip of the iceberg. Lucia Bird runs the Observatory of Illicit Economies in West Africa at the Global Initiative Against Transnational Organized Crime.
24: We have many indicators from seizures to increasing local consumption and decreasing retail prices that really point to a surge in the volume of cocaine that is being moved through West Africa towards Europe. Now, with more cocaine comes more money. And some of that money is being used to purchase protection.
20: This was when the Sierra Leonean public first learned of the mysterious and clearly very wealthy foreigner living in their midst. A violent brawl at a nightclub in the Sierra Leonean capital, Freetown, caught on camera. Sophie van Leeuwen is a Dutch TV reporter covering Africa for NTL News.
6: There has been a shooting. He was involved. Other people were involved. So he was kind of known because he was giving people, poor people, street boys, dollars. He was hanging around at the peninsula, of course, you know, where the resorts are, but also at the casino, at the spa. And one guy told me he visits the president's daughter, Agnes Bio, and he gives her presents, flowers or other presents to the driver.
20: Well, the story really gained international attention when a silent video later emerged showing a church service attended by the president, Julius Maada Bio, and his wife, Fatima. Just one row behind them is a clearly recognisable Jos Leidekers sitting right next to the president's daughter. Rumours suggest that the couple may now have a child together. In a TV interview this year, the BBC's Megha Mohan questioned the First Lady on the subject.
8: Do you know who Jos Leidekers is?
9: I have no idea who he is.
8: So Jos Leidekers is one of the most wanted criminals in Europe.
9: I wouldn't know because I'm not a criminal, so I will not know.
8: He is a drug kingpin, and he is said to be married to the president's daughter.
9: Really? Well, maybe in another life.
8: They say that they have a child together.
9: These are all the lies I am not going to validate.
8: I suppose the question is, though, how did one of Europe's most wanted drug dealers get to be so close to Sierra Leone's first family, as was shown in the video?
9: Whoever is in that room is none of my business. I don't bring people into church.
20: But the rumours on local social media pages persist. Regular drug deliveries have been spotted along the peninsula beaches at night. There are sightings of Leidekers surrounded by armed guards. In March this year, I visited Sierra Leone myself. When my microphone appeared, though, it was clear local fishermen were not keen to discuss the alleged presence of a major drugs dealer.
3: They say that there are guys coming with drugs. Do you ever see any of them, the drug boats?
10: No. We have never set eyes on that.
11: Our people don't like drugs.
20: But with a lowered voice, one man did direct my attention to a nearby harbour.
25: That harbour is not to the benefit of the fishermen.
3: What is it for?
25: Whatever it is, he will tell you the truth. But other things are taking place there which are not.
3: But they're not legitimate.
25: They're not legitimate. That's the exact word.
20: Florence Lilema Kata is a journalist and women's rights activist.
26: We're seeing a lot of comments on Jos Leidekers, him being around, flouting around. But according to the police, they do not have any record of him. It's deeply concerning. The only appropriate body who can really provide that accurate information is the government. We as citizens are still looking forward to having a concrete and honest outcome of the investigations.
20: That's journalist Florence Kata there, and you can hear more of my report from Sierra Leone in today's and indeed next Monday's edition of Business Daily. You're with World Business Report from the BBC World Service. Now, as you may have heard on the news, the French wine-producing region of Bordeaux is currently suffering from major wildfires. The head of the regional government has urged tourists to stay away. The mayor has said he is bracing for all eventualities as one of many wildfires is now just 15 kilometres from the city. Weather forecasters are warning of another heat wave approaching. Well, firefighters in France say they are still not in control of an unprecedented wildfire, and the city's mayor is preparing for all eventualities. This is one of the several wildfires burning across France, notably in Var, Haute-Corse and Lond. Cathy Bullen lives in Cotignac in Var, one of 100 kilometres northeast of Marseille.
27: It was truly terrifying to watch these huge flames come over the hill from the Grand Bessillon, which is kind of northwest of our village. There were planes and helicopters and water bombs going on. So when we thought it was under control in the middle of the afternoon, it just roared over the mountain down towards the village.
20: I've been speaking to Christophe Chateau from the Bordeaux Wine Association about the latest situation.
2: Everybody's scared on what's happening. The fire is huge. A lot of people are moving. Some village have been destroyed. So everybody is scared on what's going to happen in the next days. Thanks to rain we have had on Saturday night and last night, the weather is much better today and the temperature is lower. But we are quite scared on what's going to happen on the next day because they are forecasting high temperature, more than 40 Celsius, and also high wind.
20: I mean, it's been a very dry summer generally, right?
2: It has been. We have had no rain in the last 7 weeks. The forest is so dry, it's starting with just nothing and then very difficult to stop.
20: How many vineyards have been lost?
2: Luckily, the fire takes place in the woods in between Cap Ferret and Bordeaux, and in this place we have no vineyard at all. But the fire is moving quite fast and changing direction every day, depending on the wind, of course, and sometimes moving where we don't know why. So till now, no vineyards have been injured, but we are scared on the next days. Maybe it's going to move to some vineyards.
20: Obviously, Bordeaux wine is a global icon of winemaking, especially reds. And this will be a huge concern. I mean, a multi-billion dollar concern, potentially, for your region.
2: The only economical trouble we had till now is tourism. Bordeaux Vineyard is developing a lot of tourism, wine tourism, in the last years. And now it's becoming a big business with the Cité du Vin, with a lot of estates having rooms or even a restaurant to receive people and a lot of visits. But in terms of business and wine, there's no trouble at time.
20: Right. I'm wondering, though, there's a huge amount of smoke, isn't there? I mean,
2: it is.
20: Across the region, is that going to affect the vines itself?
2: We've had a huge fire in 2022 also that was very close to the vineyards. And we were scared with having the smoke taste in the wine, but we had not. We've worked a lot with our friends from California or Australia that have been in troubles with smoke taste in the wine. To have the smoke taste in the wine, you have to get the fire very close from the vines, even some fire in the vines, which is not the case till now. And you have to have a strong, a deep smoke, staying long times close to the grapes, and with high temperature. And this is not the case. It wasn't the case in 2022, and the fire was much closer from the vines than today. It's not the case today at all. But it can be the case if the fire moves closer to vineyards.
20: So, I mean, your fear now is basically reputational, is it? That the growing tourist industry that you describe, the visitors who love to come and visit the vineyards,
2: exactly,
20: that they're not going to come next year, perhaps.
2: We have a lot of tourists coming from the sea, and those people, maybe they are not going to come again soon because everybody's scared with what's happening. So
20: people have already been cancelling trips in August.
2: Some of them are doing that because Madame la Préfète, the lady in charge of the government, said, please cancel your visit in Bordeaux for the next weeks because all the energy has to be put on security and having the people moving to safe place. So if we have more tourists coming, it's not going to be easy. And we have had some cancellation today. So, and now tourism is big business, so it's going to be to impact the economy.
20: That is Christophe Chateau of the Bordeaux Wine Association. Now then, let's look at some of the day's other market stories. Walter Todd is President and Chief Investment Officer at Greenwood Capital in South Carolina. Hi, Walter. So the oil price down again today, quite dramatically down, wasn't it, on reduced attacks in the Strait of Hormuz. It's a bit of a roller coaster, the oil price.
12: Yeah, absolutely. Good to speak with you this evening. Yeah, so we're up 30% off the lows in mid-July. Now we were down 10-11% over the past couple of days. So it's just like a yo-yo, if you're familiar with that toy. up and down, based on the headlines. Yep.
20: Yeah, and yes, and it's all double-guessing what the politics is. And you know, that's a mystery to pretty much everybody.
12: Absolutely. I think, you know, the next headline, we could be up another 10%. And so it makes it very challenging as an investor, right, to find any continuity or, you know, consistency right now in the market.
3: AI, NVIDIA is making another AI bet. This is an interesting one, isn't it? They're investing in a startup specifically, and it looks like another example to some people of that circular AI investment economy, the thing that makes everyone say bubble potentially.
12: Yeah, absolutely. So there's a number of announcements today. The one you're referencing is a relatively small one at about $5 billion, but they also announced that they are going to back OpenAI data center for upwards of $250 billion, another $500 billion with SK Hynix. So it's, you know, they're giving the money. Those people are then spending that money on NVIDIA chips. So as you say, it's a bit of a circular reference and reminds some people of what happened in 2000. With some of the telecom stocks that financed the purchase of their equipment back in that time.
3: Okay, Walter Todd, thank you very much indeed. Now, are Germans prone to skipping work? That seems to be the view, at least, of the government, which is now tightening its rules on workers' use of sick notes. Under plans agreed by Chancellor Friedrich Merz, this coalition, telephone sick notes are going to be scrapped, and employers could require medical certificates from the first day of absence. It's all part of a broader push to raise productivity in Germany. I've been speaking about the changes with Nicola Fuchs-Schundeln. She's an economist and a president of the Berlin Social Science Center.
0: Telephone sick days were introduced because of the pandemic, so to keep people away from the doctor's office. And I think in many countries, we did see increases in sick days after the pandemic. What I would question, and I don't have the numbers, but I'm not sure they are actually out there in the world, is whether this is really these short sick leaves that would be affected by this new rule, or whether the length of the average sick leave increased.
3: Right. Well, I mean, the overall numbers are saying, right, that workers in Germany are taking an average of 22 days of sick leave, or at least that was in 2024. And that's among the highest levels recorded internationally. I mean, what's going on?
0: I think it is true that we have relatively generously sick leave rules. So for the first 3 days, workers don't have to put in a doctor's note. For the first 6 weeks, they get paid their full wage while they are sick. And only after that, there was a wage reduction down to 70% of the last wage. So these rules are relatively generous. But the correlation between the generosity of rules and the length of sick days in the international comparison is not that high. So it is really unclear, is it a high level of sickness? Is it a lot of chronic diseases? Is it a lot of short diseases, or how much of it is really exploiting the system? I mean, my hunch would be that it's a combination.
3: Yes, because I mean, I think an average listener will go, well, look, Germans aren't likely to be sicker than anyone else, so they're all just shirking, or at least some of them are. But that's there's no particular evidence for that, is there?
0: There is no particular evidence. I mean, it's hard to prove. I think things you could look at, but I haven't seen any reports on that. So I wonder whether it's out there, is whether there was more sick leave on Fridays or Mondays, so which would indicate maybe extended weekends. But I haven't seen any evidence on
3: Yeah, but the other thing is, if these numbers are going up, they are coinciding with a really tough period, right, for the German economy generally. And maybe Germans are being made to work harder. Maybe it's particularly some of those professions like teaching or nursing, where there's a lot of pressure, where most of the sick leave is being taken.
0: We don't know where is it really concentrated. Is it concentrated in certain occupations? Because then I think what you could do is really get at it with more targeted measures. What is true, and that is why the government came out with this reform, is that Germany is facing a labor shortage, and that we are at the beginning of a large demographic change with the baby boomers retiring. And over the next decade, the number of people in typical working age will decrease quite a bit. So that's why the government is concerned about the overall labor supply in Germany, which is also low in an international comparison. Now, there are different angles to that. And my own personal feeling is that going after the sick days, and especially after this doctor's note on the first day, won't be the big thing that changes the overall labor supply in Germany. There would be other measures that would probably be less controversial and more effective.
3: Such as?
0: For example, we have a huge reserve basically of people who are well educated and could work more, which are the women. So German women, especially German married women, have relatively low hours in international comparison. A very large number of them works part-time, and there are certain incentives in the German tax system for them not to increase their working hours, especially the joint taxation of married couples. And there the UK, for example, is a good example, because the UK abolished that and went over to a separate taxation of married couples, which is something that the government is hesitant of doing. But that would be a much more effective measure to increase the overall labour supply.
20: The thoughts of the German economist Nicola Fuchs-Schundeln. And that's it for this edition of World Business Report. From me, Ed Butler, and the rest of the team, take care.

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1: Hello and welcome to the History Hour from the BBC World Service with me, Max Pearson. Coming up, the first ever round-the-world solar-powered flight.
2: And I was flying so slow, 30 miles an hour, and I was thinking, if now there is a technical problem, it's 15 years of my life that are ruined.
1: Also, the construction of what will one day be the biggest stone carving in the world.
3: I ran a jackhammer and learned how to work with explosives. I had older brothers, and Dad would always make sure they helped me because the jackhammer probably weighed almost as much as me.
1: Plus, the origin of the African Oscars and a piercing stare. We get up close and personal with Mexico's most prolific female serial killer.
4: You check the eyes and you can see the soul of the person, or you can try to understand the soul. But her eyes were really like seeing through you.
1: That's after we get a bulletin of the latest world news.
5: BBC News with Roisin Hasty. The French President Emmanuel Macron has promised to commit every available resource to fight raging wildfires, saying the crisis was the most severe to face France since the Second World War. On a visit to the worst-hit region around Bordeaux, he thanked firefighters and others involved in the massive response. David Hazan is a Paris correspondent at The Times, and he's in Bordeaux.
6: I went out to a place called Saint-Jean-du-Lac, which is 9 miles from Bordeaux, and I saw bone-dry pine trees igniting sort of like matchsticks, sending columns of thick black smoke billowing all over the place. Higher temperatures of up to 38 or even 40 degrees centigrade are expected within the next 2 to 3 days, and that could cause fires that have either been extinguished or died down to reignite.
5: In Spain, firefighters have also been battling to contain some of the worst fires in Spain's recent history, amid warnings of an intensifying heat wave that could exacerbate the situation. Temperatures in parts of the country are forecast to reach 40 degrees Celsius. Austria has announced plans to increase military service from 6 months to 9 months as it looks to bolster its preparedness in the wake of Russia's war in Ukraine. Austria has been trying for years to improve its military capabilities. Jacob Evans reports.
7: Austria's Chancellor, Christian Stocker, said the war in Ukraine had shattered the dream of lasting peace in Europe and prompted his country to make a change. All men in Austria must choose between military service or a longer civilian alternative working in fields like healthcare or conservation. This may also be extended from 9 to 11 months. Alongside military action, Vienna says it faces increasing threats from cyber attacks and geopolitical instability. The military service extension will come into force from January the 1st next year, while plans to lengthen the civilian service still need to pass through Parliament.
5: Police in Seattle now believe at least three suspects were involved in the deadly shooting at a food festival on Sunday night, and one of them is among the three dead. A 15-year-old boy has been detained, and the authorities say they're working to identify another suspect. Four people were injured, including a 2-year-old boy. This man was at the festival during the shooting.
8: It was scary. You know, you see these type of things happening, unfortunately, all across the United States. And you just really think, well, you know, it's never going to be me, or I'll never be part of something like this. And it was pretty emotional. You know, there were children that were everywhere, you know, and it was hard seeing, you know, kids cry, children being scared.
5: World News from the BBC. The UN body fighting AIDS says the world risks a resurgence of the HIV epidemic after global funding was cut by nearly a fifth last year. UNAIDS said funding fell to around $7 billion, its lowest in nearly two decades. It warned that political and financial upheaval threatened decades of hard-fought gains against the condition. Washington had accounted for three-quarters of international HIV funding before President Trump's return to office in January 2020. The director of the International Monetary Fund has praised Argentina's improved economic standing since President Javier Milei took office in 2023. On a visit to Buenos Aires, Cristina Georgieva said Argentina was in a much stronger position.
9: The fiscal position of the country is strong.

0: From primary deficit, we shifted to primary surplus. Inflation has gone down from 210% to around 30% today.
1: Mr. Milei took power promising to revive the economy by slashing public spending and lowering inflation. His measures have been unpopular. Prosecutors in France have asked that the bank BNP Paribas and several children of the former president of Gabon, Omar Bongo, should stand trial as part of a large fraud investigation. The bank is accused of assisting the Bongo family to convert millions of euros in misappropriated public funds into luxury French real estate. More than 50 properties have been seized. And the Italian footballing great Paolo Maldini has resigned from the National Football Federation barely 2 weeks after being tasked with a major overhaul of the sports management. He quit after it was announced that his former teammate Andrea Pirlo was no longer a candidate to coach Italy's men's team. Pirlo's potential appointment had faced criticism over his ties to a Russian betting company.
2: Hello, this is The History Hour with Max Pearson. The surprising and revealing stories covered this week on Witness History. Coming up, Mexico's most notorious female serial killer. How the giant face of Crazy Horse is being carved into an American mountain. The birth of the African Oscars. And how the cajon found its way into flamenco music. But first, a milestone in the evolution of the way in which we power our modern world. And it came about with a spectacular proof of concept. It's the 10th anniversary now of the first solar-powered flight around the world. Solar Impulse 2 flew a record 40,000 kilometres. Kurt Brooks has been hearing from one of the two pilots.
3: No one's ever tried anything like this before. The experimental plane's vast wings are packed with 17,000 solar cells, and it's a test of endurance as well as technology.
4: If you announce that the goal is to fly around the world and there is 1 kilometre missing, in the mind of the public, you have failed.
5: I've been speaking to Bertrand Piccard, one of the two Swiss pilots behind that first solar-powered flight.
4: And I was flying so slow, 30 miles an hour. And I was thinking, if now there is a technical problem, it's 15 years of my life that are ruined.
5: Bertrand Piccard grew up in a family where exploration was almost expected.
4: My grandfather invented the pressurized cabin and was the first man to climb into the stratosphere and to see with his own eyes the curvature of the Earth. And then my father took his deep-sea submarine to the absolute bottom of the Mariana Trench, 11 kilometers down, the deepest spot ever. So for me, it was an inspiration, of course. I started to dream about being a great explorer, but I had fear of height. I was quite shy as a teenager, and I thought, well, that's not a good start. And when I saw a hang glider flying, that was in 1974, I was 16 years old, I thought, that's for me, that's the way to heal myself.
5: Hang gliding helped him confront that fear, and ballooning pushed him even further.
4: When I was flying hang gliders, I started to meet balloonists, and one of them invited me to be his co-pilot to cross the Atlantic. I thought after 5,000 kilometers of the Atlantic, I can do 35,000 kilometers more and do the entire world. And this is when I launched the Breitling Orbiter project. I flew around the world with Brian Jones, a British co-pilot, and we flew 20 days nonstop, 45,000 kilometers. And at the landing, there was only 40 kilos of gas left out of the 3,700 kilos from the start. And at that moment, I thought, well, it's wrong to say the sky is the limit. The fuel is the limit. And I started to dream of flying without any fuel, solar power. And that's how the dream of Solar Impulse was born, in the desert of Egypt, just at the landing of Breitling Orbiter 3.
5: But it wasn't an idea many people were ready to take seriously.
4: I first went to airplane manufacturers and asked them, can you build a plane for me that can fly just on solar power? And they looked at me and said, of course not. And they said, because the sun is not giving enough energy to propel an airplane day and night. And you know, that's the paradigm of today. You produce more. If you cannot produce enough, you cannot do it. So what did I do? I went to the Swiss Federal Institute of Technology and said, how can we make an airplane that can cope with the energy given by the sun? And this is how we came with an airplane that was 72 meter wingspan, bigger than a jumbo jet, lighter than a family car, flying with the power of a scooter. Nobody else wanted to build it. So we had to make it from nothing. It was a shipyard who built the big pieces in carbon fiber for our plane. The sponsors came from the world of chemistry, from the world of engineering, but not from aviation and not from energy.
5: Solar Impulse had its first test flight in 2014 in Switzerland.
6: Test pilot Marcus Schördl prepared to make a breakthrough in aeronautical history, the maiden flight of the largest plane to be powered by the sun's rays.
7: We'll lift off 1 meter, 2 meter.
5: Solar Impulse proved the concept. Solar Impulse 2 would take it around the world.
4: There's always a negotiation when you have two pilots and only one seat.
5: Bertrand Piccard and André Borschberg had to take turns, sharing the 17 legs between them.
4: We are very, very different. He brought his experience of jet fighter pilot and engineer. I brought my experience of being an explorer, a psychiatrist, a balloonist. It became quite obvious also that the Pacific should be done by the most experienced airplane pilot. And this was André.
5: The first takeoff from Abu Dhabi, what was the general feeling?
4: To see André taking off, and I was thinking, it's not only constructing a plane, it's flying the plane. It's proving that it works. And all the challenge suddenly was huge. And I was stressed, it was terrible. And then the second flight, it was myself in the cockpit, that was in Oman flying to India.
5: But while Bertrand's flights went smoothly, André soon ran into trouble.
4: Because after the takeoff of André in Nagoya to fly to Hawaii, there was a system that did not work well on the autopilot. And the safety review board said, abort the flight and come back to Japan. And with André, we knew it would be the end of the project. So we said, no way, we don't come back. André continued the flight. I had to calm down the team who was really in big anger against us. But like this, we could save the project and André could reach Hawaii. But the battery is overheated and we had to stay a long time in Hawaii. We had to leave the plane there for 9 months, change the batteries. I had to go back to Europe to find new sponsors for an additional year. But at the end, it turned out perfectly well. And I could take off again in April 2016 to fly from Hawaii to California. And then we were on our way back to Abu Dhabi.
5: So the mission survived. And after 17 stages and 16 months, Bertrand Piccard touched down in Abu Dhabi in Solar Impulse 2 on July the 26th, 2016.
4: And when I crossed the finish line, then I thought, OK, now it's worth it. We've done it. And there was a fantastic moment. I had still about 2 hours of flying before landing to wait for the good wind. And during these 2 hours, there was no pressure. I could just enjoy flying. I could speak to all the engineers of the team, congratulate them. They congratulated me. It was absolutely great. And then I got in my headset the message, Solar Impulse, you are clear for landing.
3: Smooth and controlled touchdown, bringing an end to what's been a remarkable and record-breaking journey. For the team behind this wonder plane, a chance now to reflect and consider that maybe one day in the not-so-distant future, passenger planes could become a lot greener and cleaner.
5: For Bertrand Piccard, flying solar-powered around the world is filled with special memories that will live with him forever.
4: There were several fantastic moments. One was a dialogue with the Secretary General of the United Nations during the signing of the Paris Agreement. And I was telling what was happening in Solar Impulse that was completely decarbonized, flying on solar power with clean technologies. Now there's a fantastic moment also when I started to think, wow, I'm in the future. I'm flying with no noise, no fuel, no pollution. That's the future. And I came to the conclusion that it was not the future at all, it was the present. It's what the technologies of today allow us to do today. When I understood that, I thought, wow, if I'm in the present and not in the future, it means that the rest of the world is in the past.
2: Bertrand Piccard, one of the two pilots who completed the first solar-powered flight around the world, was speaking to Kurt Brooks. It was a Made in Manchester production for the BBC World Service. And as he said at the end there, solar power made his flight possible without noise, fuel or pollution. But how and when did we discover this green energy? Laura Hertz is a professor of physics at the University of Oxford in the UK who is working on materials for the next generation of solar cells. So who discovered solar power and when? And by that, I mean the conversion of the sun's rays into electrical power.
8: Well, yes, the first milestone in the discovery of solar cells is essentially the discovery of the photovoltaic effect and then later finding its cause. And this fundamental scientific work then enabled the construction of a solar cell much later. So Edmond Becquerel in France started it off by showing around 1840 that if light shines onto silver halide, it produces an electrical voltage and a current. And this was an important moment in time because before that, electricity could only be generated by a mechanical movement, for example, by turning a copper coil inside a magnet. And similarly, Heinrich Hertz showed in 1887 in Germany that electrons could in fact be fully released from a metal when light shone onto it. And what's important is that both of these effects were found to depend on the color of the light. So if the color of the light wasn't right, no matter how much light you shone onto that material, no electric effects were generated. And this really puzzled researchers for a very long time. But then came Albert Einstein in Switzerland, and he resolved this mystery in 1905. He explained that light moves around like a wave, but it's actually made of tiny little particles that we now call photons. And the energy of these little photon blobs determines the color of the light that we see. Blue light has the highest energy photons, red light less. And when a photon is absorbed by a solar cell, it donates its energy to the electrons, and this can then be harvested in a voltage and a current.
2: So this early work would have been theoretical. It would have been just for pure science. When did we start to develop the cells into something which we could be used in a practical sense?
8: Exactly. So this was essentially the second breakthrough, the second milestone. And that now moves us to the USA, into Bell Labs in 1954, who demonstrated the first practical silicon solar cell. And that then marked the birth of the modern solar cell industry. So Darrellin Chapin, Calvin Fuller, and Gerald Pearson at Bell Labs in New Jersey made this fully working silicon solar cell. And they hooked it up to a radio transmitter and a small toy Ferris wheel, and they showed that light could in fact power a real electronic appliance.
2: And how quickly have things moved on, and how significantly have they moved on since then?
8: Well, for a very long time, nothing much happened. I mean, these researchers made a breakthrough because they solved the problem of giving it essentially a positive and a negative terminal, the plus and the minus. They replaced tiny amounts of the silicon with either arsenic or boron on either side, and that then allowed them to connect up these terminals in separate parts of that solar cell. But those first silicon solar cells were then only about 6% efficient at converting the energy and sunlight into electricity. And that was a huge improvement over any previous solar cell and showed it was viable. But the problem was that while solar cells worked, they were still very, very expensive. So mainly being used in high-end applications, for example, powering satellites in space. And that essentially changed when we moved to Asia because, you know, there were huge advances in manufacturing and reduction in cost, in particular in China. And that's brought the cost of making a solar panel right down and efficiencies right up. And that did not happen until about, 2010. It's still, you know, scaling up essentially. But you're talking about 60 or 70 years before anything moved to, you know, real deployment.
2: But now capacity is increasing at an incredible rate.
8: Exactly. So as a result, we basically now reached a third milestone around 2020, and that year marked a point when solar electricity became cheaper than electricity from new coal, oil, or gas-fired power plants in most parts of the world. And because of these cost reductions, we've now seen huge solar farms being installed all over the globe. And these farms are fields covered in solar panels that can be so large that the power generated is similar to that of a conventional power station.
2: That's Laura Hertz, Professor of Physics at the University of Oxford. Next, a story on a truly monumental note. This is from the USA in the 1990s and involves the unveiling of phase one of a sculpture of a Native American warrior. When completed, it will be the largest mountain carving in the world. Jen Dale has been speaking to the daughter of the sculptor who started it, and this item contains outdated language.
9: On a rugged cliff of granite in South Dakota, stonemasons risk life and limb to create something unique.
10: Here, crews are carving the history of the Oglala Lakota and their fearless warrior, Crazy Horse.
9: It's only recently that Crazy Horse's huge 90-foot face is complete.
11: I just felt it was a beautiful day. We got something done.
3: Monique Zhulkovsky's family are behind this monumental effort in stone. We're in the Black Hills of South Dakota in the western United States, and it all started with Monique's father, Korczak Zhulkovsky. A Polish-born sculptor with a moustache, then later a bushy beard, he was often seen wearing a Stetson. He worked on the Mount Rushmore Memorial in 1939, helping carve the faces of four US presidents into rock. Then one day, Korczak received a letter from a Lakota chief, as he told 60 Minutes on CBS in 1977.
12: Henry Standing Bear asked me, would I come out here and carve out of a mountain a portrait of their great chief who had been killed many years ago?
3: Now here's a quick rundown on why Crazy Horse is so important. He fought against the US government over ownership of the Black Hills and helped defeat the US Army in 1876 at the Battle of the Little Bighorn, also known as Custer's Last Stand.
12: He said, my fellow chiefs and I would like the white man to know the red man had great heroes too. What an honor.
11: He believed in the story of the Native Americans and all the Native Americans of North America. And he believed in the purpose of Crazy Horse.
3: Monique's father believed in it so much that he began work on it in 1948 and dedicated the rest of his life to the carving. The Black Hills are covered in forests of green ponderosa pine. The air smells sweet like vanilla or butterscotch. You can hear the clip-clop of the hooves of white mountain goats as they pick their way across the rocky ground. And towering above is grey and beige-coloured granite, Thunderhead Mountain. It's here the work started to carve a likeness of Crazy Horse, his long hair flowing behind him, riding a horse, pointing towards his people's sacred lands. It's reported that when finished, it'll be nearly 10 times the size of Mount Rushmore. Monique was one of 10 children and knew from an early age the mountain took priority. Korczak said so himself in that 60 Minutes documentary.
12: Before my lovely wife and I got married, I took her by the hand. I said, you see that mountain? She said, yes. I said, never forget. It comes first. You come second. Now, the children know that. They know they come third. That's a common understanding in our house.
11: Just coming third, that didn't even matter to us because Dad and Mother both loved us.
13: And in your early years, it must have been so strange. Did you think that every family carved mountains? Like, this is quite a normal, regular thing to do?
11: I really did think that.
3: All the children get involved with the mountain carving in one way or another. Monique begins when she's 16, getting up around dawn to do chores and help milk cattle before going to the mountain around 7 in the morning. She takes an active hand in the drilling.
11: I ran a jackhammer and learned how to work with explosives. I had older brothers and Dad would always make sure they helped me because the jackhammer probably weighed almost as much as me. You fill the hole with dynamite and put stemming on the top and then you blast it.
3: Monique's father had painted the outline on the rocks with 176 gallons of paint and done a scale model to help with measurements.
11: Dad had a wonderful sense of proportion, so he could look at something and know where things need to be.
3: After working on the mountain for 36 years, Korczak Zhulkovsky died in 1982. He left Monique and her siblings a letter to read after his death that reinforced Monique's desire to dedicate her life to the project too.
11: But once you take up the burden, do not lay it down. You will find in the darkest hours a feeling of great strength, of great satisfaction, of great joy and happiness, and even carrying out the mundane tasks for something far greater than yourselves.
3: But despite decades of work, there still weren't any discernible features to see. In 1988, Monique's mum decided the team should shift their efforts.
11: Well, Mother's a very wise woman, and it was going to be easier to carve Crazy Horse's face than the horse's head. Crazy Horse's face is 87 and a half feet tall, and the horse's head is 219 feet. She thought about it for 3 years when she changed the focus.
3: By July 1994, the eyes and nose have taken shape, but it's painstaking work. The eyes alone are 4 foot by 8 foot, and each eye sees the removal of nearly 7 tons of granite. Monique is involved in taking measurements from the scale model and making sure they're transferred accurately to the mountain. She often finds herself on scaffolding hundreds of feet high in the air.
11: Just looking down over at Crazy Horse's forehead when it was coming out, that was really cool because when you measure everything in a small scale and then you go up and see it come out in a big scale, that's very, very nice.
3: The long days and hard work pay off. On June the 3rd, 1998, the 9-story-high face is finally complete and ready to be unveiled. It's covered in 10,000 square feet of nylon material. The top two-thirds are blue and the lower third yellow, with a large white sun emblazoned on it. But it's far from a typical sunny summer's day.
11: That was a funny day because it was very cold and snowy and freezing out. So we had to drape over Crazy Horse's face, and we had to physically go up there and cut the rope so the covering would drop off the face.
3: Several hundred people attend the reveal and special dedication ceremony. Monique recalls several members of the Lakota being at her family home that day.
11: They were pleased. They were proud.
3: However, the carving of Crazy Horse is not without controversy, as reported on Voice of America in 2003.
14: The problem, according to Crazy Horse descendant Elaine Quiver, is that Henry Standing Bear had no right to petition Korzak Chulkowski to create the mountain carving in the first place.
15: We didn't give permission for someone to carve the sacred Black Hills. It's a desecration of our Indian culture.
3: But a member of the Lakota tribe told CBS Morning in 2016 she's happy about the project.
16: I'm really fortunate that the monument here gives us natives an opportunity to educate the general public about our culture and about proper respect when they come into our land.
11: We can't make everybody happy. And we know that what we're doing, our hearts are in it. And it's not for money. It's for the project and the telling of the story of the Native people. So if some people don't care for it, we can't fix that. But we know what we're doing is correct.
3: In the decades since the face of Crazy Horse was completed, work has concentrated on the outstretched arm, hand, and horse's mane.
11: Pride, I don't have a lot of that because you need to be humble and just know what you're doing matters.
2: Monique Chulkowski, the Crazy Horse Memorial's artistic and historical advisor. She was speaking to Jen Dale. And you can see a photo of what's been achieved so far, the giant head of Crazy Horse, and get a sense of how much more work still has to be done on our website, bbc.com/witnesshistory. And we'll be chiselling away at the rock face of the past when the History Hour returns in just a moment.
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1: BBC News with Roisin Hasty. President Macron has described the wildfires raging near Bordeaux as the most severe crisis to face France since the Second World War. He promised to commit every available resource to contain the flames. The UN body fighting AIDS says the world risks a resurgence of the HIV epidemic after global funding was cut by nearly a fifth last year. The agency said funding fell to about $7 billion, its lowest level in nearly two decades. Austria has announced plans to increase military service from 6 months to 9 months as it looks to bolster its preparedness in the wake of Russia's war in Ukraine. All men in Austria must choose between military service or a longer civilian alternative. The leader of the paramilitary Rapid Support Forces in Sudan has told his fighters there's no longer any room for retreat after they lost a key road to the army. On Monday, the military captured a highway linking Khartoum with the besieged city of El Obeid. Police in Seattle now believe at least three suspects were involved in the deadly shooting at a food festival on Sunday night and that one of them is among the three victims. A 15-year-old boy has been detained. The director of the International Monetary Fund has praised Argentina's improved economic standing since President Javier Milei took office. Mr. Milei has slashed public spending, which has led to protests. The French beaches used for the Second World War D-Day landings have been named a UNESCO World Heritage Site. The Normandy assault marked a crucial point in the fight against turning point in the fight against Nazi Germany. And the Italian footballing great Paolo Maldini has resigned from the National Football Federation barely 2 weeks after being tasked with a major overhaul of the sport's management. He quit after it was announced that his former teammate Andrea Pirlo was no longer a candidate to coach Italy's men's team. BBC News.
2: Welcome back to part two of the History Hour with me, Max Pearson. Still to come, as we once again marvel at some of the gems uncovered by Witness History this week, the birth of the African Oscars, and how the cajon took its place relatively recently in the long history of flamenco music. But first, we're going to look into the eyes of a murderer. This is the disturbing story of the former female wrestler who became Mexico's most prolific serial killer. In 2021, Mike Lanchin spoke to the psychologist who had been tasked with trying to find out why she committed her crimes.
20: On March 31st, 2008, a court in Mexico City convicted Juana Barraza for the killing of at least 11 elderly women over a period of 8 years. She was sentenced to more than 700 years in jail. But what drove her to carry out such shocking crimes? I've been speaking to someone who spent hours interviewing the woman known as the Little Old Lady Killer, or Matavijitas.
21: You check the eyes and you can see the soul of the person, or you can try to understand the soul. But her eyes were really like seeing through you.
22: A penetrating stare.
21: Right. I was afraid a little bit. And she was sitting in front of me, and I was trying to be nice, and she was trying to be nice with me. But behind both of us is, what are you thinking, and who are you? It was like a game of power.
22: A game of power.
21: Right.
20: That's Dr. Feggy Ostrowski. She had the unenviable task of trying to delve into the mind of the 48-year-old former professional wrestler, Juana Barraza, to try to work out just what had turned her into a serial killer.
21: I'm a neuropsychologist, a neuroscientist, and I want to know the brain-behavior relationship. So I don't think that Juana just wake up in the morning and said, oh, I'm bored, what am I going to do today? And I'm going to just go and kill old ladies. This is a process that how she was raised. And there are many causes why you do violent behavior. You could have some brain abnormalities that if we find out, that could help to treat her.
22: Do you think you ever got to really know her, doctor?
21: No. I think I need to. I knew one important part of her, but I think that a lot of things I didn't find out.
20: It was back in 2005 that Dr. Ostrowski had first got a call from Mexico City's mayor. There'd been a series of murders of elderly women in the capital dating back 7 years. All had been killed in a similar fashion in their homes. The mayor wanted to know if Dr. Ostrowski thought that there might be a link between the cases. Could there be a serial killer at large?
21: There was a pattern. They were old age, they live alone, they were choked with cords, and they didn't find that the door was forced. So somebody let the person who was doing that in.
20: The police were scrabbling for leads. One witness said they'd seen a large woman leaving one of the murder scenes. Another thought they'd spotted two people. It was all quite haphazard.
22: What did you think, doctor? Did you think they were going down the wrong road?
21: Well, they were trying. You know, we were lost. They were trying. They were functioning according to the information that they had from witnesses. I was lost also.
20: By late 2005, there were now more than a dozen unsolved murders of elderly women in the capital, and still no sign of an arrest. Then, in January 2006, the police got a lucky breakthrough. A suspect was caught fleeing the home of an 82-year-old woman who'd been strangled with a stethoscope. The suspect was identified as the former female wrestler, Juana Barraza, known in fighting circles as La Dama del Silencio, the Lady of Silence. Dr. Ostrowski was out of town at a wedding. She rushed back to the capital and went straight to the jail.
21: I said, well, you are here because they said that you killed somebody. And at that moment, she said, yes, I killed that woman. And then I said, is it bad that what you did? And she said, oh, yes, it's bad. And I said, why is it bad? She said, because nobody has the right to take the life of another one.
22: What did that tell you about her?
21: It's like what I knew about the mind of a psychopath. You know, you know what's right or wrong, but that doesn't inform you emotionally. That doesn't guide your behavior.
20: That first day, the two women spent several hours together, during which time Barraza admitted to two other murders, though she later retracted the confession. From then on, Dr. Ostrowski began visiting her every day, asking her questions about other murders, about her family, about her childhood.
21: You know, she just like sort of smiled a little bit when she was telling me her family history. But there was not emotion. She was really detached and really cold. She once said, you know, I like you because you are really bossy and you are tough like me. So I like you. And I said, well, I like you also, Juana. So thank you.
22: And did you like her, doctor?
21: I did like her.
20: And Barraza, for her part, seemed to trust Dr. Ostrowski. She told the doctor how her alcoholic and abusive mother had given her away to a man in exchange for drink. The man got Barraza pregnant, although she was still only 13 years old. She was sent back to live with her mother, and then had to look after her younger siblings, as well as her own baby.
22: Did you ask her whether she hated her mother?
21: Oh, yes.
22: And what did she say?
21: She said, yes, I hate her. She was terrible. The only good figure in my life was my stepfather.
20: They spent almost 2 weeks together, Dr. Ostrowski visiting her in jail most days. But the trust that she'd built up with Barraza suddenly disappeared. Dr. Ostrowski had gone to see Barraza's half-sister and daughter without telling her. And when she saw her the next day, Barraza was furious. and told her never to come back. 2 years later, in the spring of 2008, Juana Barraza was found guilty on 11 separate counts of murder and sentenced to 759 years in jail. In her report, Dr. Ostrowski concluded that the abuse suffered by Juana Barraza at the hands of her mother had most likely led her to commit the murders. Dr. Ostrowski also discovered that Barraza's brain had an overactive frontal lobe, another possible reason for her violent behaviour.
22: So do you think it actually made any difference being able to say why she might have committed those murders?
21: Well, it doesn't change anything, but it just helps to understand what is happening in the brain and in the behaviour of people who suffer abuse when they are small and how these genesis of killing arise. Because that's what I'm doing now. I work on prevention programs. If you just put Juana in the jail or people like her, that's not the way that society will function.
20: Dr. Ostrowski never went to see Juana Barraza again, and she doubts she ever will.
2: Mike Lanchin with the strange and unsettling story of Mexico's most famous female serial killer. He was speaking to Dr. Feggy Ostrowski in 2021. Juana Barraza remains in jail in Mexico. She's 68 and is likely to spend the rest of her life in prison. And that's the sort of story which could quite easily be turned into a film, but perhaps not one which would be to everyone's taste. However, our next item focuses on films that have enhanced the cultural life of an entire continent. For this, we're going back to the 1960s and the creation of the Pan-African Film and Television Festival. It's known as FISPACO and is sometimes referred to as the African Oscars. Jen Dale has been speaking to the president of the first organising committee, beginning with some news coverage reflecting the importance of the event.
0: President, military rulers or crises may come and go in Burkina Faso, the FISPACO endures.
6: Burkina Faso, West Africa. Although one of the poorest countries in the world, Burkina is acknowledged as the home of African cinema.
7: An occasion for filmmakers from all over the continent and from the diaspora to discover what's on each other's minds, both on and off the screen.
23: It was mainly about letting people know that African films exist, promoting African films and encouraging them to come and see them. We hoped that all of Africa would open its eyes to its directors, its producers, because they were everywhere. In the Congo, Ivory Coast, Senegal, in Mali.
24: Alimata Salambere is a young woman in her 20s, living in Ouagadougou, the capital of the Republic of Upper Volta in West Africa, renamed in later years as Burkina Faso. When Alimata was growing up, African cinema started to develop as a wave of countries gained independence in the late 1950s and early 1960s. But even then, it was hard for her to watch films.
23: Well, during my childhood, it was difficult because the traditions did not allow young girls to go to the movies. It was frowned upon.
24: However, in high school, she managed to watch some documentaries and a love of motion pictures begins. By 1968, Alimata is in her 20s and working for the national broadcaster.
23: I was program manager, working with technicians, producers, directors to put together the programs. At the time, the television was only broadcast from 7 to 10 in the evening.
24: However, when it comes to a cinematic experience, films from the West still dominate in Upper Volta.
23: There were only two movie theatres. We only showed movies from Europe. For example, Westerns. We see mountains, horses, things that weren't part of our culture at all. We didn't have a movie industry in particular. We only had reports that were made by television. And there was also the information department that produced documentary films. That's all.
24: Then, a twist of fate. A TV colleague asks Alimata to attend a meeting in her place. It's with a group of other film enthusiasts who want to introduce more African films to the local population. She ends up being elected as president of the committee. The task? To put on the first African film festival. But the team faces several challenges before this debut event can get off the ground.
23: We did not have the resources, but the enthusiasm was there, the desire to help African filmmakers.
24: Luckily, one of the driving forces behind the idea is Claude Prieur, who runs the local cultural centre. He knows the critically acclaimed Senegalese film director Ousmane Sembène, who later become known as the father of African cinema. Semben uses his contacts, and several other filmmakers agree to lend their films for the event. Alimata has to have blind faith it will all work out.
23: It was very difficult, but generally at the very beginning, the filmmakers would come with the movie boxes in their suitcases. It's very hard to organize the festival, of course, because normally you should see the movie before programming.
24: Just communicating with the filmmakers and others takes time.
23: It was only the telegram. There were no other quick options. For example, when you go to say to Semben, can you come up with this or that movie? It's by telegram. So, the director of the telecommunications post office is joining our group to facilitate all this, to be able to make exchanges without paying.
24: Alimata relies heavily on people like this on her team. They're willing to help for free.
23: So, we had a representative from each sector in order to make things easier. The Air Africa representative, so that the trips are not expensive. So we'd get given tickets. We also asked the mayor to contribute. We brought together all the people who were close to the culture scene to be able to organize. No one was paid. We were all just committed volunteers.
24: Whilst committed to the project, organizing the event is giving Alimata some sleepless nights.
23: Obviously, I was stressed every day because I continued to do my job as program manager. And I also went to meetings to prepare for this African film event. So it was not easy at all. But it was so exciting. We were convinced and committed.
24: And the team's convinced this event should be for everyone to enjoy. No special invitations are sent out. The general public is welcome. They've been given permission to hold the event at the House of the People, a grand building normally used for political debate. It's circular, with a brown concrete facade, and small pyramid-shaped ventilation ducts on the roof echo traditional Burkinabe huts, allowing natural light into the auditorium below.
23: It was a big, well-equipped building, perfect for presentations and cultural performances. Thanks to the ingenuity of the technicians, they made sure that we could install a projector in that building so we could show the films.
24: Finally, the moment they've been building up to for almost a year arrives, the 1st of February 1969. It's a hot and sunny day. Dust swirls around the streets due to the dry wind that blows in from the Sahara Desert at this time of year. The first African film festival of Ouagadougou opens with a ceremony including music and dance. Alimata addresses the crowd.
23: Very anxious. I was stressed. It was the first time that I was going to speak in public. Not only in public, but in front of a head of state and members of the government. When I finished giving my speech and it was good, that was a huge relief.
24: Around 20 films are shown, including ones from Senegal, Niger, Ivory Coast, Tunisia, and the Republic of the Congo. But this film event is not just about showing African films to an African audience. It's about inspiring the next generation.
23: It was important to invite young people to this festival because they are especially the ones who go out at night to watch movies. Above all, it was also about inspiring vocational interest in young people. We invited young students to come and debate with the director of the film they had just seen.
24: It's estimated around 10,000 people come along between the 1st and 15th of February, and a closing ceremony rounds off the festival. It exceeds all expectations.
23: In 1969, there were no prizes. So the closing was to take stock and thank the government and all the personalities, all the authorities and institutions that allowed us to carry out this event. The public was very enthusiastic. If the audience hadn't liked it, there wouldn't have been a FESPACO. If the heads of state had not liked it, there would not have been a FESPACO. They were all, every single one, won over to the cause of African cinema.
24: In 1972, the event was made into an official institution by government decree and became known as the Pan-African Film Festival of Ouagadougou, or FESPACO for short. In 1979, it was made a biennial event held every 2 years. And in the 1980s, it grew to include television.
23: It was a great source of pride because, to tell you the truth, when we started the festival in 1969, we didn't think it was going to be this big. Many people were surprised Burkina Faso, which is considered a small country, could successfully organize such an event. It was a source of pride as a woman. Let me remind you that at the time, there were not many women who were in the public domain. There are women who know more than me in life, but who maybe haven't had the chance simply to be at the origin of such events.
24: FESPACO is Africa's largest film festival and is internationally recognised. Ali Mata was guest of honour at the event's 50th anniversary in 2019.
23: Looking back, I think we were very inspired because there are a lot of filmmakers who owe a lot to the FESPACO. Many filmmakers who have been discovered. Many filmmakers who've won awards thanks to the festival. I'm delighted to have been part of bringing this event to life, which has given me so much.
2: Alimata Salambure was speaking to Jen Dale. Finally this week, we're going back to the 1970s for a moment which changed the world of flamenco. It came about as a result of a gathering in Lima, the capital of Peru, and it involved the introduction of a fresh instrument into the sound of a dance tradition which stretches back over centuries. Here's Stefania Gozza.
4: This was the sound of flamenco before 1977. Hand clapping or palmas, footwork, castanets, and of course, the guitar. And although it was already lovely, that year, a new instrument joined the ensemble. Do you know its name? It's the cajón, the drum box. It's a rectangular wooden box that you sit on and play with your hands. The front panel is thin, and the back panel has a round hole in the middle to let the tone resonate. Today, the cajón is seen as a staple in flamenco, but it's not originally from Spain. It's from Peru. So how did it cross the Atlantic and carve out a place for itself in such a traditional art form? We'll hear the story from a percussionist who was at the center of it. And to spice this up even more, he's not Peruvian nor Spanish. He's from Brazil.
5: I'm Ruben Dantas, a musician, and I love music.
4: Ruben grew up in Salvador da Bahia, a city in the northeast of Brazil that is a melting pot of cultures.
5: Bahia is incredible. In Bahia, you have both Europe and Africa, and that's an advantage. There's culture from everywhere. I played the Brazilian bass drum, the triangle, and I experimented with bird calls and dry flamboyant pots. Percussion allows you to do that, to make music out of plant leaves or even water.
4: About 80% of people in Salvador are of African descent, and their music dominated the scene in the 60s and 70s.
5: It was a time when you could hear all sorts of music, but none of it was from Spain. Then, one day, an Italian guy showed up. He was an incredible guitarist. One time, I heard him playing something that sounded so different. I asked, "What's that?" And he said, "It's flamenco." I asked, "What about the percussion? What do they use?" And he told me there were only guitars, palmas, the dancer's footwork, and the vocals. So I said, "What? No percussion instruments?" Well, I'll go to Spain one day and introduce percussion into flamenco.
4: And so he did.
5: I came to Madrid with one of the most impressive groups in Yoruba culture, one of the many African nations represented in Bahia. I decided to stay in Madrid. The day the group was flying back to Brazil, I went to say goodbye. I stopped at a bar in the airport to get some water, and there I met Paco de Lucia. I didn't know who he was. I only knew one song that the tour bus driver would play every once in a while, Entre Dos Aguas.
4: Entre Dos Aguas by Paco de Lucia, a virtuoso flamenco guitarist.
5: I loved it. I thought it was incredible. He wrote his phone number on a napkin, but he didn't write Paco de Lucia. He wrote Francisco Sanchez Gomez. Who's Francisco Sanchez Gomez?
4: Rubem would end up playing with Paco, and in March 1977, they were on a tour across South America with other artists when they landed in Peru.
5: When we arrived, we went to the hotel and there were musicians playing. The guitarist was sitting on an instrument. I had never seen that instrument before. I was moved. Because the first time I saw the cajon, I was taken back to my childhood. Because when my father died, I moved in with my grandmother. She had an impressive table that my grandfather had built for her, and most of the time you'd find me tapping on it. My uncle would act as a DJ. He would put a record on and say, "Play to this tune," and I would. That table had the quality of an instrument. It was incredible. So when I discovered the cajon, I was almost scared by how exciting it felt.
4: The cajon is thought to have developed in the 17th century, when Peru was a Spanish colony and enslaved Africans worked the coastal plantations. Out of this mix emerged música criolla, or creole music. Peruvian musician Luis Torres explains a bit more.
8: There are many theories about the cajon's origins. One is that Afro-descendants began playing the wooden boxes used to transport goods on ships.
4: And that's what Rubem heard during his visit in Lima, first at the hotel and later...
5: There was a party in the Spanish embassy and everyone was there.
4: Here's what Paco de Lucía told the Spanish public network, Radio Televisión Española, about that night.
9: Chabuca Granda, a very famous Peruvian singer, came with a black man who played the cajon, caetro. I grabbed the guitar and played with him, and I immediately saw that the cajon was the percussion for flamenco. It had the high sound of a dancer's heel and the low sound of the soul.
5: He told me I needed to play the cajon right away, and I said, "I'm already playing it, Paco."
4: Here's a taste of what Paco and Rubem could have heard that night. It's Peruvian musician Caetro Soto playing and singing Toro Mata.
5: He was impressive, a master in his genre, a composer, and he had such a voice.
4: Both Rubem and Paco claim it was their idea to buy Caetro's cajon that night, but they do agree that it was Paco who ended up paying.
5: I said, "I'm playing that tomorrow." They said, "What?" And I was like, "Yes, yes, but I have no money with me now." So, after a negotiation, Paco paid him 12,000 pesetas. I played the cajon on our following concert. We next played in Chile, and people there already thought that cajon was part of flamenco.
9: It spread like wildfire. 6 months later, every flamenco house in Spain has a cajon.
4: Since then, the cajon has traveled across the world, being introduced in different genres like jazz and blues. Along the way, it has been modified. Flamenco percussionists, for instance, have introduced snare wires inside. They call it cajon flamenco to differentiate it from the original. But Rubem is not very happy with this.
5: It doesn't belong to flamenco, festejo, jazz, nor samba. It's just the cajon. I would love to end with that cajon flamenco. A cajon is a cajon. Leave it alone.
4: And what happened to Caetro's cajon?
5: It's right here in front of me. But it's at its limit now. I'm waiting for some technology that can fix it, because I can't sit on it.
2: The legendary percussionist Rubem Dantes was speaking to Stefania Gotzer. What a performer. I saw him with Paco de Lucía at London's Royal Festival Hall in the 1990s, and flamenco, with the cajon now at its heart, has gone from strength to strength. That's it from this edition of the History Hour. Join us again next week for more personal insights into moments which have shaped our world. But until then, this is Max Pearson from all of us here. Thanks for listening. Goodbye.
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13: 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Coming up on the newsroom, fires are burning out of control in parts of southwest France. 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
13: Hello. Coming up on the newsroom, fires are burning out of control in parts of southwest France. Others are bearing down on the Spanish capital. The Prime Minister, their response.
14: Ya no es un accidente.